0: Told him that in person. We'll be out there as soon as the letter.
1: Well, I like to be formal on these things, especially with the state commission. Besides, I'd just as soon let them think we'll get around to a routine investigation later in a week or two.
0: In other words, you didn't tell anybody we're coming.
1: No, I didn't. Maybe we can work it better this way. The faster we move in and find out what's what and aren't bothered by anybody, the better off we'll be. Hey, give me your ticket, will you, General?
0: Yeah, sure.
1: Here you are, pal.
2: Thank you, sir.
1: Yeah. Johnny, that commission is going to get formal sooner or later and ask a lot of questions. Mainly, why doesn't Worldwide honor the claim and pay off the beneficiary? So we'll have to skedaddle and get ourselves some good answers for him.
2: Yeah, sir. Hey. You may board the plane.
1: Yeah, yeah. Thanks, pal.
0: Has anybody asked that question yet?
1: Well, the beneficiary, sure. James Lansing's sister, named Arlene Kennedy. She called the broker, and he referred her to claims division at Worldwide, and she called them long distance, and then they called me. I told her to put her off for a while, telling her it was just routine.
0: I see. Is she going to be tough?
1: Yeah, she could be, Johnny. I understand she has money of her own, and she has some influence in and around Tucson.
0: Oh, a lot of money?
1: Yeah, and trust. She's very comfortably fixed. Yeah, watch yourself, kiddo. This, Mrs. Kennedy's pretty upset by the whole business. Can't blame her for that. James Lansing died on the street with no identification on him. By the time police found out who he was, a routine PM had already been performed to determine cause. You know, the county was going to bury this guy?
0: With $50,000 worth of insurance?
1: Yeah, imagine that. Oh, excuse me, lady. Yeah, the postmortem never had happened unless Lansing dropped dead on a public street.
0: Yeah, I see what you mean.
1: So I requested the coroner's office in Tucson to hold the body until we can get something done.
0: Better fix your seatbelt, Jim.
1: Oh, yeah. First thing that occurred to me when I saw the PM findings was that it might not be James Lansing at all. Chronic heart condition, lung history, debility.
0: Doesn't sound like anybody Worldwide would insure. Lansing took a physical before the policy was issued, didn't he?
1: Of course he did.
0: See, have you got any material on his insurance examination?
1: Sure. Right here. Standard form. James Lansing was 100% okay when the policy was issued a couple of years ago.
0: Malnutrition, lung history, chronic heart. Huh. How could he get in that bad shape in 2 years?
1: That's a pretty good question, Johnny. I bet the answer is going to be great.
0: Yeah. What's the examining physician's name?
1: Dr. Carl Mayhood, Suite 932, Valley National Building, Tucson. He's our first job, Johnny. Hey, cute stewardess.
0: Yeah.
1: Well, back to business, kiddo.
0: It was a long trip. And I spent most of it going over the material in Jim Carter's briefcase. By the time we circled Tucson Airport at 4:45 in the afternoon, I had the facts pretty well in mind. Expense account item 2, $350, cab fare, Tucson Airport to the Pioneer Hotel. Jim Carter and I took adjoining rooms. I unpacked my clothes and got on the phone. A Sergeant Younger, Tucson Police, had made the DOA report on James Lansing. Yes, he was in. Yes, he'd be glad to talk to me. I left Jim Carter contacting the state medical board.
3: Glad to meet you, Mr. Dollar. How do you like Tucson?
0: Well, I've been here 2 hours, Sergeant. Weather's certainly nice.
3: About like this all through the winter months. It's a little warm in the summer, though. Yes, sir. This Lansing matter.
0: Yeah.
3: There isn't really much to tell you, Mr. Dollar. One of the cars answered the call. A man was found dead in the doorway of a jewelry store about 4 blocks down the street.
0: Uh-huh. This was day before yesterday, Sergeant?
3: Yeah. Mm-hmm. I went down to the scene and called the coroner's office. No identification on him, so we started to check him out. Took a little while. By the time we got a make on him, the coroner had already performed an autopsy.
0: Yeah, I understood that was about the way it was. Say, tell me, how did you identify him as Lansing?
3: One of his prints matched up on our cards here. Lansing was booked on a traffic beef a year ago. Otherwise, we'd still be trying to make him.
0: You're sure it's Lansing over in the morgue?
3: Yeah, we're sure. His sister came down, identified him. Name of Kennedy.
0: Yes. Well, what did Mrs. Kennedy have to say about the cause of death?
3: Nothing.
0: That malnutrition bit didn't do a thing for her, huh?
3: Not a thing, no, sir. We all thought Lansing was some sort of a transient. You know, just some old bum until we identified him.
0: Uh-huh. Any witnesses see him die?
3: No, we haven't found any. According to the coroner, he'd been dead an hour or so before anybody noticed him at all. Happened early in the morning.
0: I see. Say, did Lansing have any other business down here, other than that traffic violation?
3: Nope.
0: All right. Now, who do I have to see to get into the morgue?
3: Well, I'll phone the coroner for you. Won't be any trouble there. You want to go over now?
0: No, later on, maybe.
3: Dollar.
0: Yeah?
3: Death was from natural causes. There's no doubt about that.
0: Yeah.
3: Then no matter how much you investigate, you people are going to have to pay off. Well, aren't you?
0: Maybe. We just have to be sure of one thing.
3: What's that?
0: That we insured the right man. By the time I finished with Sergeant Younger, it was 6 o'clock. I phoned the hotel, and Jim Carter, busy and efficient as always, had already gotten the vital statistics on Dr. Carl Mayhood. Northwestern University Medical School, 1940. Army Medical Corps, 1941 to 45. Dr. Mayhood's license to practice medicine in Arizona was issued in June of 1946. Married, 2 children, income and practice, according to Carter, was average. In person, Dr. Mayhood was a tall, blonde man in his late 30s. He looked like he needed a week's rest and a few laughs.
4: Day and night. You have an alarm clock around the house, Mrs. Garland? Well, use that. Yes. Goodbye. Yes, sir?
0: Dr. Mayhood, my name's Johnny Dollar. I'm from Hartford. I represent the Adjustment Bureau handling a claim for worldwide insurance.
4: Well, what does that mean?
0: I'm an investigator.
4: So?
0: July 14th, 1953, you examined a man I'd like to get some information about.
4: I hope this won't take too long. Was it an insurance examination?
0: Yeah. The man's name was James Lansing. Do you happen to remember him?
4: James Lansing. No, I can't say that I do remember him, Mr. Dollar. What about him?
0: Well, I'd like to show you the standard examination form first. Is this your signature? Is that your signature, Doctor?
4: I suppose so, yes. I don't know.
0: Aren't you sure?
4: Well, how many people are certain of their signatures? It looks like my signature, Mr. Dollar. I can't say for sure if it is or isn't.
0: All right, what about these? Are these notations on the form in your handwriting?
4: I would think so. I don't know. It looks like my handwriting. I can't say.
0: According to this form, you gave Mr. Lansing a complete physical and pronounced him sound.
4: That's my job as a doctor on these insurance examinations. Anything unusual about that?
0: Mr. Lansing died 2 days ago, Doctor.
4: There's nothing unusual about that either. Did they send you all the way from Hartford so I could tell you to go back there and buy a book on heart disease? You can get them anywhere in the country. The simplest kind. Not even a doctor's book. Read it. Know it. And don't take up my valuable time. Now, let me have that.
0: Sure.
4: This patient Lansing was 41 years old. If he had no heart condition when I examined him 2 years ago, and obviously he didn't, according to my findings, it's entirely reasonable to assume that he could have developed heart trouble in a very short while, even the day after I examined him. You people gauge those things in your premiums. Why do you bother me?
0: Are you finished?
4: Huh?
0: I take it you've had yourself a tough day, Doctor, and you don't want to be bothered with anybody. Now, look, I'm not here to bother you.
4: Just from
0: what's on this sheet and what's happened, you're in enough trouble to get yourself involved in a police investigation. I'm here to try to avoid all that, for you as well as me. And please don't lecture me on heart trouble, incidentally. We know the statistics by age, race, color, climate, state, religion, occupation, geographical area, and sex. It so happens we don't have to go into that, Doctor. James Lansing died of malnutrition. I said Lansing died of malnutrition.
4: I'll be doggone.
0: Coroner's report. Look for yourself.
4: Well, he should know.
0: Now, was it possible for you to overlook that condition at the time you examined Lansing?
4: If he'd been suffering from malnutrition in any degree, I would have discovered it and noted it.
0: According to the coroner's findings, James Lansing had been ill several years. The lung and heart condition existed at least 10 years. Can you explain how you were able to pronounce him physically fit, Doctor?
4: No, I can't.
0: Well, how about this, the angina condition?
4: I could have missed that, but it's unlikely with the degree of aggravation noted here on the coroner's report.
0: Have you had much experience reading chest x-rays, Doctor?
4: Of course.
0: The lesions reported by the coroner.
4: If there'd been any lesions on Lansing's chest, I would have reported them. I can't explain that either.
0: Well, now you understand why I'm here.
4: Certainly. I wish I could help you.
0: You can. Just let me see your file copy of the examination and the x-ray you took at that time.
4: I'll have my nurse look them up. I don't keep files over a year old up here. We have a place down in the basement.
0: Okay.
4: I'll have them for you tomorrow.
0: What time tomorrow?
4: As soon as possible.
0: I'd like to have them first thing, Doctor.
4: You're kind of on me, aren't you?
0: That's right, Doctor. I'm kind of on you.

0: There'll be another intriguing episode in our story of the Lansing fraud tomorrow.
1: Tomorrow, $50,000 is a good price for a killing. Most anybody will listen for that kind of money. Join us, won't you? Yours truly, Johnny Dollar.

Yours truly, Johnny Dollar, starring Bob Bailey, is transcribed in Hollywood. Written by John Dawson, it is produced and directed by Jack Johnstone. Be sure and join us tomorrow night, same time and station, for the next exciting episode of Yours Truly, Johnny Dollar. Roy Rowan speaking.

0: that sounds like a...
1: So we're set up near Ashford, Washington, kind of at the base of Mount Rainier, which is not the best for antenna propagation, but it's super fun. We've got three antennas erected. One is a vertical made from a fishing pole. We have two inverted V dipoles, and that was super fun and frustrating because we stuck those up in trees. And so how do you stick something 60 feet up in a tree? With a slingshot. So this was my first time in a long time, since probably about age 7, playing with a slingshot. And this one's a real slingshot, not like a rubber band on a stick.
2: We had one event. I was getting kind of concerned.
1: So when you launch something from the slingshot, it's actually attached to fishing line. The weight that you use swings up over branch, and then you hope that the sinker comes down. And then once it comes down on the other side, another person fetches the sinker, and you have the fishing line, and you attach just regular cordage to it, like paracord, and then you hope that you can get the paracord up over as you reel in the fishing line. And then you can use that paracord to hoist your antenna.
3: 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Could be wild.
1: But one of the ideas behind Field Day is that you operate off of main power. So you're essentially off-grid with some kind of backup power. So we are on battery.
4: Victor Echo 7, India, pop-up. In the southeast corner of British Columbia, CQ Field Day.
1: This year we've got a lithium ion phosphate battery, and it's hooked up to solar cells, which is awesome, and it's super sunny yesterday and today, but we misunderestimated how much power we were going to be doing, because instead of just two stations set up here, we ended up being three stations, so it sucked a little more power than we were anticipating. And we ended up having to do a midnight change out of the battery, which was exciting, because at midnight, it is dark. And so that was fumbling around with multiple flashlights and headlamps as multiple people, you know, swapped out a battery. November 9, Mike, India, India, CQ Field Day. So Field Day has sort of three parts to it. One is getting together with friends and doing a camping type thing and having the challenge of putting together something that can work off grid for 24 hours. And all of the associated things that go along with camping. So we had a campfire last night, I'm operating, you know, the stations and getting s'mores stuffed in my face because I was too engrossed in working the stations to be at the campfire. So that's one part, is the social aspect of things. Another aspect is emergency preparedness. So it's to sort of prove to ourselves and remind ourselves, hey, if something really difficult happened in terms of a natural disaster or civil unrest or something like that, where we didn't have connection to main power electricity and we needed to get messages out to people, we could put up some antennas or have a small vertical antenna that's attached to your vehicle, or big old dipoles slung into trees. You can get up and be contacting people, passing emergency messages, things like that. So that's the emergency preparedness part of it. There's also, you know, that goes along with the camping, right? You're supposed to do as much as you can with your own stuff. So, okay, you know, are you sleeping outside? Are you doing your, making your coffee on your little camp stove, stuff like that. And then the third part of it is a contesting aspect. And in amateur radio, there's lots of different contests that have different goals. And Field Day is not officially a contest, but you do sort of like have a friendly competition to compete against, you know, either yourself or with other stations or with other clubs to see how many different contacts you can make, what regions you can contact. So we're in Western Washington, And we've made a whole lot of contacts with Eastern Washington, Western Washington, Oregon, BC. Last night, we were doing pretty well through, like, Utah and Nevada as well. So, I was working at 80 meters last night, which is the wavelength of the wave will be 80 meters. So, the really length of that, imagine an actual wave that's like a sinus wave that you draw on your graph paper when you're, you know, 16 in trigonometry or something like that. That from one trough to one trough or one peak to one peak is 80 meters long. So, it's really long. Wavelength, and the frequency is somewhere around 3.5 to 4.0 megahertz, which is how many cycles per second that happens. And 80 meters is known for being like really chatty. A lot of people go to just chat.
4: You can just email us.
1: So it's kind of fun a little bit. There's a little bit of like subversive nature to it where I can go and like interrupt their regular conversations for a once a year thing to be like, nope, tell me who you are and where you are. But there are plenty of other people doing the same thing on 80 meters. CQ Field Day, November 9, Michael, India, India, CQ Field Day. So CQ Field Day stands for, like, the C is in Charlie, Q is in Quebec. It sounds like I am seeking you. So, I'm calling out for you to, like, call me back. And I say CQ Field Day.
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1: The call we're using, which is November 9, Mike, India, India. And I use phonetic alphabet to make it really much clearer because you can't always hear. And then someone will call back. So I'll say, like, CQ Field Day, November 9, Mike, India, India. And then I'll listen for someone to just shout their call.
3: CQ Field Day, November 9, Michael, India, India, CQ Field Day.
0: Okay, we got a few there.
3: November 9, Mike, India, India.
4: November 9, Mike, India, India. Thank you. For you, 2 Alpha Bravo Charlie, over.
3: I copy 2 Alpha Bravo Charlie. Please copy 3 Alpha Whiskey Whiskey Alpha. We're 3 Alpha.
1: I say, yeah, okay, I got you. Okay, and I repeat back, make sure we have the correct call sign, and then I'll tell them where I'm at and what kind of station we're operating, what kind of class we are. So we're 3 Alpha because we got more than just 2 stations, and Alpha means we're off-grid, we're off mains. And we're in Western Washington, so I say Whiskey Whiskey Alpha. And that's what we've been doing for, 10 hours now. No, sorry, 22 hours. 22 hours with some nap time in there.
4: Bravo, Mike November, please copy 1 Bravo, Idaho, India Delta,
1: the main ham shack is inside the tent. We've got 2 radios. One's Sam's, one's mine.
5: 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Please copy 3 Alpha. Western Washington, 3 Alpha, Whiskey Whiskey Alpha.
1: And they're both hooked up to computers that allow us to log all of the contacts we're making. So imagine a folding table here with, by this point in the exercise, we've got bug spray and old boxes of cookies open and some marshmallow packages and teacups and some cans of beverages scattered about, because it's been quite the event.
6: Oh, good morning.
7: Yeah. Did you win?
6: We're doing better than we did last year. I think we got 20 contacts last year. We've upped that an whole order of magnitude.
8: Somewhere on the order of like 180 to 200. I haven't collated all of our various methods of logging yet. When we're working phone, we log by hand. But when we are the digital modes, the logging is done automatically. And by hand, I mean we're still typing, because who writes nowadays, right? Now, contesting is a big deal in ham radio. And this is, I tend to think of it more as a game than as a contest. Because contesting, you bring out all your really expensive equipment, and you really, really, really push to get through to those stations and make all the contacts. Where field day is a little bit more, I think of it more as a game. in order to get you to do field day stuff. Like to sit here in a field rather than in your air conditioned home. And work your radio stuff. So they add things like, that's why they have like points for getting community involvement in, or specifically like working less than 5 watts output, which is even less power than our radio station, or working entirely from natural power sources like solar or water, which we can't even claim because our battery was charged by the mains before we got started. You know, and fun things like that. It's my favorite ham radio thing, but was when I was a kid. And once Becky got into the hobby, she found out about Field Day, and it's kind of what we do in the summer now. And so we got together, and given everybody involved, we're calling ourselves the KTQA Irregular Radio Club, and we'll be submitting our scores probably next week.
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4: Autolite and its 96,000 dealers present Suspense. Tonight, Autolite brings you a tale of jealousy and hate on the stage of a deserted opera house, Aria from Murder, starring Mr. Ezio Pinza, who is appearing tonight by arrangement with MGM, producers of the Technicolor picture Kim, starring Errol Flynn, Dean Stockwell, Paul Lucas, and Robert Douglas. Before our play begins, here is a word about Autolite from our good friend, Harlow Wilcox.
5: Hi, Hap, where are you going?
6: To the zoo, Harlow.
5: Oh, why bother? I'll give you the zoo's who on the Autolite Stay Full battery. The battery that needs water only 3 times a year in normal car use. Why, that even beats the record of camels.
6: Yes, but...
5: And when it comes to starting a bear of an engine these cold winter mornings, the Autolite Stay Full battery is the cat's pajamas.
6: Harlow.
5: Why, Hap, the Stay Full is kept strong as an ox by fiberglass retaining mats, protecting every positive plate. They prevent shedding and flaking, keep the power-producing materials in place, and give that Autolite Stay Full battery a life longer than an elephant's memory. Why, that Eager Beaver Autolite Stay Full battery gives 70% longer life, as proved by tests run according to SAE minimum life cycle standards.
6: Harlow, please.
5: So, friends, please see your neighborhood Autolite battery dealer and ask him for an Autolite Stay Full battery. The great battery that needs water only 3 times a year in normal car use. As the lion says, roar always right with Autolite.
4: And now, with Aria from Murder and the performance of Mr. Ezio Pinza, Autolite hopes once again to keep you in suspense.
7: Me. Ah, Niccolo, tonight you are singing as you have never sung before. How wildly the patrons applaud. I wonder if they would applaud so tremendously if they knew the thing that you suffer in your heart. I will call now. There is time.
8: Intermission, Mr. Mazzini. You've got about 15 minutes.
7: Thank you.
9: Headquarters.
7: I wish to speak with the policeman in charge of the homicide department, please.
9: Just a moment. Homicide, Lieutenant Morgan.
7: This is Niccolò Mazzini, Lieutenant Morgan.
9: Yes?
7: I am the bass baritone with the Grandier Opera Company.
9: Oh? Well, what can I do for you, Mr. Mazzini?
7: I should like to make a confession at this time.
9: A confession?
7: Yes. I would like to confess to murder.
9: Where are you now, Mr. Mazzini?
7: I am calling from my dressing room here at the Grandier Opera House. In just a very few moments, I will step out on the stage and finish my performance in Mozart's opera Don Giovanni. It is my last performance. I shall try to explain.
9: About the confession you wanted to make, Mr. Mazzini.
7: My explanation, Lieutenant, becomes the confession. Your law books tell you that murder begins with reason. This murder that I had committed did not begin with a reason. It began with a weakness. A weakness. My weakness was a woman. Not the woman I married, but rather the woman I loved, Leola Dantes. I was successful in hiding my association with Leola from the people around me, except in the eyes of one man, Felix Levine, the general manager of the company. 2 weeks ago, after a performance of The Marriage of Figaro, Felix sent word that he wanted to see me. I finished dressing and started across the stage on my way to his office. The opera house was deserted. And I was quite surprised to find him standing there on that barren stage, under that single work light, staring out into the darkened auditorium.
3: Oh, I would like to talk to you, Niccolo, if you have a few minutes.
7: Of course, Philip.
3: There's something very important we must discuss.
7: Oh, then by all means, let's discuss it.
3: May I be very frank with you?
7: I would have it no other way.
3: Good. I am happy you feel that way. First, I have known for some time about you and Leola Dantes.
7: So, you know about Leola Dantes. And who else besides you, Felix, knows?
3: I have tried as best I could to keep it from the others.
7: And my wife? Have you told my wife?
3: No, Niccolo. I did not have the heart. I have wanted to spare Irene's feelings.
7: You? You wanted to spare her feelings? This touches me deeply.
3: Huh? I don't know what you mean.
7: Well, this concern of yours, it really is not so much for me as it is for Irene.
3: Oh, don't be ridiculous, Niccolo.
7: Well, you want to spare her feelings?
3: Don't read meaning where there is no meaning, Niccolo.
7: I think that you've been waiting for something like this for a long time. Tell me, Felix. Are you masking your love for Irene with pity?
3: Your reason has gone.
7: Well, what else can I believe? What other possible reason can there be for this threat?
3: Do you know what these are, Niccolo?
7: Papers? Pieces of paper?
3: They are bills, hundreds of them. Look at them, Niccolo, bills. Bills that you have run up. Almost $5,000 worth of flowers, champagne, gifts.
7: What are you doing with this?
3: They were sent here to the company as attachments on your guarantee for the present season.
7: So?
3: So, it turns out, Niccolo, that there isn't any more guarantee. You've already been advanced way over your guarantee. At the moment, you owe the company almost an entire season.
7: Oh, I don't believe you. It's impossible.
3: It's not impossible, Niccolo.
7: But, Felix, this question of the money can so easily be solved. These creditors know me. They know that next season I will take
3: Niccolo,
7: care of...
3: Niccolo, there won't be any next season for you.
7: Oh, I don't understand. I have a contract.
3: I am going to break it.
7: You've waited for this moment for a long time. Haven't you?
3: You're being very stupid now,
7: Nick. I am being much more realistic about this than you can possibly imagine.
3: Are you really?
7: My reason hasn't gone. It's just that you have made a stupid mistake.
3: A mistake?
7: I am not a violent man. I dislike violence very much. But you really haven't given me any alternative. You have only given me one choice to make.
3: What do you mean?
7: The opera house is so quiet at night when no one is here. Listen, Felix, not a sound.
3: Niccolo, what is wrong with you?
7: Look at the enormous shadows we throw upon the stage from this work light.
3: Are you trying to frighten me? You won't, you know.
7: No, I am not trying to scare you, Felix. That would do no good at all.
3: Well, then what are you talking about?
7: The money problem was your business, but my association with Leola Dantes was no concern of yours, Felix. Not whatsoever.
3: Niccolo!
7: I grabbed this shirt and twisted Niccolo. The collar until it grew red.
3: Niccolo.
7: And then I yanked at the wood light, lifted it high, and with all my strength brought it crashing down on his head. I released my hand from his collar. He swayed for a moment and then fell awkwardly down upon the stage. I reached over and picked up the beers lying on the table. And then I heard it. A sound from out in the auditorium. A sound of something or someone. It was too dark to see anything. I rushed over to the electrician case, threw the house light switch and rushed back on the stage. There, sitting in the sixth or seventh row, staring at me in complete bewilderment, was a beady-eyed man wearing a brown jacket with a head of flaming red hair. You out there, who are you? What are you doing out there? Don't sit there looking at me. Say something. Oh, so you are scared, is that it? Did you see everything? No, don't move. Wait, I want to talk to you. Come back now, I won't hurt you, I promise. Are you afraid of me? Why don't you answer me? You are afraid of me, aren't you? Come back here. You, come back, I want to talk to you. Come back! No. He was gone. I stood there and could feel the perspiration roll down off my face as I realized that a red-headed man had just witnessed the murder that I had committed.

0: Autolite is bringing you Mr. Ezio Pinza in Aria from Murder. 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
1: Arlo, the zoo has a giraffe with the longest neck in the world.
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1: Harlow, when this giraffe takes a drink, the water doesn't get down for a month.
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0: And now, Autolite brings back to our Hollywood soundstage Mr. Ezio Pinza in Elliot Lewis's production of Aria from Murder, a tale well calculated to keep you in suspense.

0: I stood in the alley next to the opera house for a long time. My mind was confused and I felt numb with pain. Not an abnormal reaction for a man who has just committed a murder, I believe. This witness of flaming red hair at that moment might have been on his way to the police. Oh, I was desperate. And a desperate man seeks refuge. My weakness was my refuge. And I went to my weakness.
1: Nicky, darling.
0: Leola.
1: Sit down, darling. I'll fix you a drink.
0: I need it.
1: Recognize the record, darling?
0: Yes.
1: But one of your best, I thought.
0: It seems so long ago.
1: Is there something wrong, Nicky?
0: Wrong, Leola. Oh, why, no. There is nothing wrong.
1: Oh. Here. Here's your drink.
0: Thank you.
1: I know there's something wrong.
0: Why? Whatever gives you that idea?
1: Because you've forgotten. And it's not likely for you to forget, Nicky.
0: Forgotten?
1: You've forgotten to bring me something. And you never forget unless there's something wrong.
0: Oh, Leola, I am sorry.
1: Nicky, please, I know something is wrong. Now tell me what it is. Something to do with your wife? Has she found out?
0: No, nothing.
1: Well, then tell me, please.
0: Leora.
1: What is it, Nicky? Tell me. Please.
0: Leora, tell me. You love me. Tell me.
1: Nicky, you know I do.
0: Oh, darling.
1: Nicky, no, wait. Now, wait, please. First, tell me what it is.
0: Tonight, just after the performance, Felix Levine sent word that he wanted to see me on stage.
1: Go on, Nicky.
0: He knew all about us.
1: Oh, it had to come out sooner or later, didn't it, Nicky?
0: He threatened to go to Irene, my wife. He threatened to tell her everything. And then he threatened to go to the newspaper.
1: Oh?
0: Do you see what that would have meant?
1: Afraid I don't quite follow you.
0: Oh, don't you understand, Leola? What it would involve, the scandal, the effect it would have on my reputation?
1: I see.
0: He offered to bargain with me.
1: Bargain?
0: Yes. If I would stop seeing you, he would remain silent. He became very adamant in his demand, and when I refused, he became violent. I, too, became violent. And in a rage, I hit him with the stage work light.
1: What are you trying to say?
0: Oh, Leola, I killed him.
1: Nicola.
0: But then, Leola, while I was standing over his body, I heard a noise from out in the auditorium. Someone out there in the auditorium had seen the entire thing.
1: What?
0: I rose to turn the house lights on. A man wearing a brown coat with beady eyes and flaming red hair was sitting there looking at me.
1: Who was he?
0: Oh, I don't know. I had never seen him before in my life.
1: Are you sure he saw everything?
0: Oh, there is no doubt of it.
1: Well, I really don't know what to say. I think I suspected that something like this would happen.
0: Well, what are you talking about?
1: Well, am I supposed to condone what you did, Nicky?
0: Oh, I need your help, Leola.
1: My help? How can I help you, Nicky?
0: Oh, Leola, darling, please.
1: This isn't something I asked you to do. It's best it happened this way. Because you'd have to wake up sometime. It's a hard, cruel world, Mr. Opera Singer. Am I supposed to comfort this thing? Am I supposed to become involved in this whole rotten mess all because you made a mistake?
0: Well, don't you understand that what I did, I did for us to keep us together?
1: Take your last bow, Nicky. The curtain's about to ring down, just like it falls on one of those operas you sing in.
0: Oh, don't you realize that if Felix had gone through with what he threatened to, it would have meant losing you?
1: It's funny to see you standing there, so strong and yet so weak. So much like a little boy, and yet so very much an old man. Did you ever actually believe that I was capable of loving you?
0: Leon. I won't believe this. I won't believe it.
1: Put the key to the apartment on the table as you leave, Nicky.
0: I left Leola's apartment in a daze, and I went home just as a condemned man goes to the gallows and waited for the police. But the police never came. At least they didn't come the first day after the murder. The second day I did receive a call from the police. It was a routine check. They told me they wanted to know if I knew anything about the crime or if I suspected anyone. My answers were vague. I was safe. Safe from the police. Finally, not being able to contain myself any longer, I decided to call Leola just before my Saturday matinee of Boris Godunov.
2: That's the overture, Mr. Mazzini.
0: Yes, thank you.
3: Hello?
0: Niccolo Leola.
3: Oh, it's you.
0: It looks like the police may dismiss the case.
3: What happened to the man in the brown coat and the flaming red hair, Nicky?
0: I don't know.
3: Are you sure there was such a man, Nicky?
0: Oh, I swear there was such a person, Leola. I swear to you.
3: Then you've been very fortunate, Nicky.
0: But why does he wait? Why doesn't he go to the police?
3: I don't know.
0: Oh, Leola, please. May I come to see you?
3: Not yet, Nicky. At least not until this whole thing is over completely.
0: Leola, please.
3: Let's say at least until we're sure that this man in the brown coat and red hair doesn't put in an appearance. Let's wait, Nicky. Shall we?
0: Yes, Leola. We'll wait. And so I waited for I didn't know what. Possibly I was waiting for a knock at the door or the ring of the phone, expecting at any moment it would be the police. At the end of the second week, I found myself beginning to regain my composure. But yet, beneath that composure, I still waited. On Friday night, I was to sing as Camillo. While putting on my makeup in my dressing room, I received a phone call. Hello.
4: Hello, Nick.
0: Who is this, please? I am busy.
4: I was just telling my friends my brown coat needs to be clean and pressed, and I need a haircut.
0: What are you talking about?
4: Barbers tell me that men with red hair are the best conversationalists.
0: You?
4: Yeah, me.
0: Who are you? Who are you?
4: If you'd run a little faster, you might have caught me. Tell me, what would you have done to me if you had caught me, Dick? The same thing you did to Felix Levine.
0: I don't know what you're talking about.
4: Let's not be corny, Nick.
0: Why didn't you go to the police? Why didn't you?
4: You sing well, Nick. You're a great singer. And I admire you. I sing, too. Do you know that? I sing very well.
0: Listen to me.
4: I haven't got the time right now, Nick. I think I'll call you in a day or so and let you know just how well I want you to sing.
0: But listen to
4: me. It's going to be an expensive song. Just remember that. A real expensive song.
0: Wait. Wait. Please, please. The man in the brown coat and flaming red hair had finally come out from his hiding place. And now I knew the reason why he had remained silent. He was going to blackmail me. He had seen everything. There was no escape for me now. I was helpless. How was I going to pay any demands he might make? As for the other creditors, I could easily have taken care of them. But this new creditor, his was a demand that could not be taken care of. Yes, this man in the brown jacket with flaming red hair had my life in his hands. And he knew it. That evening, my performance in Carmen was a mockery. I sang as Camillo as if in a trance. I think that even the cast around me suspected something was wrong. Saturday, I waited for his phone call, but he didn't come. Then in the afternoon, I received a call to report to the Opera House wardrobe room for a costume fitting. I went down, I walked down the long side alley entrance to the opera house. I opened the door and stepped in.
2: Hello, Mr. Mazzini.
0: The doorman greeted me and I nodded to him. And as I lifted my head, there, sitting next to the doorman, his back to me, was the man in the brown coat and flaming red hair. I walked rapidly across the stage. I made my way back to a darkened corner from where I could watch the two of them. What was he doing here? Had he purposely exposed himself to me? It must have been half an hour and the doorman received the phone call and left. Now, the man with red hair was sitting at the stage door alone, his back to me. I fell behind me and my hand closed upon a wooden stage brace. Then I made my way carefully against the back brick wall of the opera house. I was only a few feet from him now. I looked around. There was no one in sight. And then I was upon him. I brought the stage brace crashing down in his head. He did not cry out. And I caught him before he fell off the chair. I held him in my arms waiting. No sounds. No one had heard. Good. I lifted him upon my shoulders and in darkness made my way back to my dressing room. I kicked the door closed behind me, emptied my traveling trunk and deposited the body in it. In the morning, I could have the trunk delivered to my home and dispose of its contents. I left the opera house. A great weight had suddenly been lifted from my shoulders. As I arrived at the opera house tonight, I knew that I was to give a performance of opera that the patrons would never forget. A few minutes before I was to go on stage, I was putting the finishing touches on my makeup. Hello.
4: Hello, Nick. How are you?
0: Hi.
4: Have you thought over what I said, Nick? Have you thought about singing for me?
0: But you're dead.
4: You gotta convince me, Nick. I feel very much alive. I feel like singing.
0: This is a joke.
4: Tomorrow, Nick. I want you to sing for me tomorrow. Sing for, say, about $25,000. That should keep me from singing.
0: I don't
4: understand. I'll phone you tomorrow, Nick.
0: Wait! I placed the phone back on the hook and walked toward the trunk. I lifted the lid. The man who lay in that trunk was the man who had seen me kill Felix Levine. No, I had not made a mistake, Lieutenant. I am sure you can guess the obvious.
5: Viola Dattis?
0: Yes. She was the only other person besides the man with the red hair who knew about Felix Levine.
5: This other guy who called you?
0: It must have been somebody she hired. The woman for whom I had killed twice had betrayed me.
5: We call it blackmail, Mr. Mazzini.
0: Oh, it matters so little now.
5: Well, we'll pick him up and then we'll be down for you.
0: I shall be ready.
6: You're on, Mr. Mazzini.
0: Coming. With your permission, Lieutenant Morgan, I go to give my finish, my final performance.
5: Sing well, Mr. Mazzini.

0: What a voice.
1: Far and few between.
0: Where's Ray?
1: Nowhere he is. Saw him around this afternoon, and he just disappeared.
0: He wanted to hear Mazzini, didn't he?
1: Are you kidding? Mazzini's his whole life. I don't think there's anything in the world he wouldn't do for Mazzini.
0: Well, that's because he wanted to be a singer himself, probably.
1: A singer? That crazy redhead a singer? How could a guy who was born a mute be a singer?

0: 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Tonight's star, Mr. Ezio Pinza.
1: Well, Harlow, if you're through horsing around, I'll go now.
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0: Next week on Suspense, Mr. Paul Douglas in Fragile Contents Death. And in weeks to come, you will hear Fred McMurray, to be followed by the First Lady of Suspense, Miss Agnes Moorhead. And then on February 22nd, in answer to your many requests, Backseat Driver, repeated for you with its original stars, Fibber McGee and Molly. All on Suspense.
2: Suspense is produced and directed by Elliot Lewis, with music composed by Lucian Morawek and conducted by Lud Bluskin. Portions of this program were transcribed. Ariel from Murder was written for Suspense by Richard George Petticini. Included in tonight's cast were Joseph Kearns, Kathy Lewis, and Wally Mayer.
0: And remember, next week on Suspense, Mr. Paul Douglas, as a postmaster who knows there are explosives in the mail and has only 5 hours to find them. The story we call Fragile Contents Death.
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Hey everybody, this is Lucas Barfield, host of the Cannabis Corner, and you may have heard my other show on KTQA, Freebase Radio. 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And I'm proud to say 4 of those years have been right here on KTQA. 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

What it is, kits and cats, it's your DJ, Gandhi Jones. Got another Chess Pizza Deluxe episode for you, starting off with Frankie Newton and his Uptown Serenaders. This is the Onyx Hop from 1937, when hemp was hip. Smoke 'em if you got 'em.

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What is it, Diva? You don't say. But that's what you always say. Uh-huh, tell me something else. That's all you gotta say. Well, why didn't you say so? I know. Anyway, our esteemed listeners would like to know what's going on right now, besides Diva meowing at me in my ear. So, your last song was by Square Pusher. That was Fat Controller from 1997's Hard Normal Daddy. Before Square Pusher, Santana gave you Make Somebody Happy from 1993's live album Sacred Fire, live in South America. Before that, Godflesh gave you Devastator / Mighty Trust Crusher from 1989's album Street Cleaner. Before Godflesh, it was Weird Al Yankovic with Hooked on Polkas, doing all kinds of covers in polka from 1985's Dare to be Stupid album. Before that, Manfred Mann gave you Ragamuffin Man from 1969's single. And we started the set with Frankie Newton and his Uptown Serenaders doing the Onyx Hop from 1937's compilation When Hemp Was Hip. You got attuned to Chess Pizza Deluxe, and I'm your Gandhi Jones. Working its way up right now is Fish, you know, with a PH. The song is Weekapaw Groove. It's live from 1998 at the Gorge, right here in the Pacific Northwest. After this nice long jam, you'll have a few more surprises from all around the world. That's just the way the Chess Pizza's baked.

Oh, what is it this time? You know, every time I try to play some Brazilian Latin jazz, you get all uppity at me. I told you, I'm onto you, racism. Anyway, you're a Siamese. How dare you? Well, anyway, this is Denny Chu in the background with the Asian players doing Life is Like a Samba from 2011. The album is It's Latin Jazz. Before this, German Goldenstein gave you Moldovan Freilachs from the 2006 compilation The Rough Guide to Klezmer Revival. And before that, Artist 129 gave you Rap Sin Respiro from 2005's Capitulo 2. And we started that set with Fish, Wikipa Groove, live at the Gorge, 1998. I hope you've enjoyed this edition of Chess Pizza Deluxe, even if Diva didn't. But your last song after this is going to be by Wak Wak Kingdom. Wak Wak with two Q's in it. That's going to be the song Doggy Bag from 2019's album The Wiretapper 51. Have a great rest of your hour.

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2: Hello, Hilltop. My name is Nick Kennedy, and this is the KTQA concert calendar for May 4th through May 17th, 2026. And if you're listening to this over terrestrial radio, there's a good chance that you're also driving as well. No jokes or silliness here. Just a reminder to drive safely. Keep your phone in your pocket. Check your blind spots before changing lanes. Stop for pedestrians at all intersections. Don't tailgate. And for the love of all that is delicious and deep fried, stop driving ridiculously fast down residential streets. And yes, I consider streets like 6th, South 9th, South 11th, Ernest S. Brazil, South 15th, and MLK to be residential streets. People live there. People walk there. Slow the f*** down. And on that last point, I am especially talking to members of the local constabulary. Whether or not there are lights or sirens on, it's a pretty common occurrence to see local cops speeding upwards of 20 over the limit down these streets. I really don't give a flying f*** how many lives you cops think you save every day. What you are doing is reckless and unsafe. In my humble opinion, if city leadership had any guts at all, they'd hold local law enforcement to the same standard that they allow law enforcement to hold us to. I don't know about you, but if I get pulled over for doing 6 over the limit, I think the same should happen to our uniformed neighbors. And for the record, no, I didn't get pulled over recently. I think the last time I got pulled over was about 15 years ago, and that was for a burnt out headlight. I'm just really sick of seeing people tasked with keeping us safe, acting with impunity because they know they will face no consequences. Also, let's face it, a tiny 47-year-old French city car with only about 50 horsepower ain't breaking any speed records, so I don't have to worry about speeding. But enough talk about potentially hypocritical law enforcement culture. Let's see who's playing in Tacoma over the next couple weeks, shall we? On Thursday the 7th at Real Art, Palettes, All Hype, Summer Stars, and Everything's Fine. Doors at 7, show at 7:30. That one is all ages. At the Spanish Ballroom, Midnight Bourbon and Joel Astley. Doors at 6, show at 7. That is all ages. On Friday the 8th at the New Frontier, The Darts. No other info about any other bands playing on this night. Are there any other bands playing? No f***ing clue. Doors open at 8, show starts at 9. That one is 21 and over. Also on Friday, May 8th, Clear the Chaos, Absolutist, Ghosts of the Pacific, and Tharsis Rise at Real Art. Sorry, almost forgot to show the venue on that one. Doors at 6:30, show at 7. That one is all ages. On Saturday the 9th at the Airport, Joel Gibson Jr. with Hell on Wheels. Doors at 7, show at 8. That is 21 and over. At Real Art, Four Dead Seasons, Primordial Atrocity, Cryptoxic Mortality, Hostile Machines, and Kapala. Doors open at 7:30, show starts at 8, and that one is all ages. At Slice of Life Pizza down on Pacific Ave, Stargazy Pie, Mismanaged, Surreal, and Nimi. 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On Sunday the 10th at the Spanish Ballroom, a matinee show, Mimosas for Mother's Day, featuring performances by Gina Beliveau and Irina McLaren. Doors open at 1, show starts at 2, and that one is all ages. On Monday the 11th at Real Art, Verota, Godshell, Vanished, and Craxis. Doors at 6:30, show at 7, that one is all ages. On Wednesday the 13th at the Airport, Dazzling Killman with Yellfire and Ravenswood. Doors open at 7, show starts at 8, that one is all ages. At the Spanish Ballroom, Koto, Jazz, and Yokata. Doors at 7, show at 8, that one is all ages. On Thursday the 14th at the Airport, GZA featuring Funky Nomad. Doors at 7, show at 8, that is 21 and over. At Jazz Bones, Eel Salad, OK Tiger, and Stargazy Pie. Doors at 7, show at 8, that is 21 and over. On Friday the 15th at Jazz Bones, Dean Johnson and the Kimball Superstars are playing. Doors open at 7, music starts at 8, that is 21 and over. At Real Art, Grit City Punks presents Terror in Tacoma 2, featuring performances from Sunbather Die, Storm Boy, Anti-Summer, Downsize, and Surreal. Doors at 6:30, show at 7, that is all ages. At the Valley, Ace Inhibitor, Dum Dums, and Nick Millward from the band The Riff Brokers. Doors at 7, show at 8, that is 21 and over. On Saturday the 16th at the New Frontier, Joop Joop, Man Woman, and Mechanical Plague. Doors at 7, show at 8, and that is 21 and over. At Slice of Life Pizza, Hate Street, The Cassanos, The Proteges, and Honeyed. Doors at 6, show at 6:30, and that one is all ages. At the Valley, Heartless Sweetwater is playing at 8 p.m., that is 21 and over. And finally, on Sunday, the 17th of May at the Valley, Motorboat, The Slates, Land of Wolves, and The Prophets. Doors at 6, show at 7. That one is 21 and over. And that's all I got for you right now. If you got a show you want me to know about, feel free to email me at nick@ktqa.org. 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

up in the morning, work like a dog is better than sitting like a bump on a log. 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

Tonight's soloists are Yo-Yo Ma and Robert McFerrin performing the Musette by Johann Sebastian Bach. Please, yes. Can we get on with it? Thank you. Play it then, would you? Give me my note. Thank you. I appreciate that. 1, 2, 3.

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3: Milford! No, you must
4: get out of my way, Farnsworth. Dollar!
3: Get
4: out! Get you away from that window! Don't
5: hey, you,
4: let
5: you.
4: Jump!
5: Hey, no, you don't!
4: Let go of me! Let go of me, you fool!
5: No. There are better ways of making a big splash in life.
4: Get away!
5: Well, nice try, Sonny. Now pay attention to teacher. I didn't know I had it in me.
4: Oh, goodness gracious, Dollar. Did you have to hit him so hard? I hope you haven't killed him. He isn't too strong, you know.
5: Don't worry. There. Oh. Now, Mr. Farnsworth, would you mind telling me on whose head have I the dubious pleasure to be sitting?
4: That, sir, is Milford Brooks III. His policy with this company is in the amount of $2 million.
5: Wow.
4: Yes. And the boy seems bent on committing suicide. Dollar, I want you to stop him.
5: What do you want me to do? Threaten him with death?
4: Anything. The conditions of his policy are such that we would be forced to meet with a claim in the event of his suicide. Oh, I say, Dollar, sitting on his head that way, aren't you in danger of smothering the boy?
5: Smothering him doesn't worry me, but these crew haircuts don't make very comfortable cushions. I'll move down a little. Now, there. Okay. So far, I know this kid is insured for $2 million and that his policy pays off on suicide. What else?
4: 1/2 hour ago, Milford Brooks walked into this office and changed the beneficiary in his policy.
5: Uh-huh.
4: Then, sir, he proceeded to demand, not request, mind you, but demand a loan of $500,000.
5: Quite a touch.
4: When I explained to him that there were no provisions for a loan in his policy, he threatened suicide.
5: Which would cost you $2 million. So all we have to do is keep him alive, huh?
4: And he's managed to make that no small problem. His choice of a new beneficiary is downright frightening. One of the most notorious gamblers in the East. His name is Hatcher, Harold Hatcher.
5: Ouch.
4: Oh, do you know him?
5: Sure. That kid's been a post office pinup boy for a lot of years.
4: Well, that's the situation. I'm engaging you to protect Milford Brooks' future. Dollar, I want you to protect the boy. Give him something to live for. You know, an interest in life.
5: An interest in life? Well, then let's see. I know. Here. This should help.
4: What's that you got there?
5: Well, it's what's commonly referred to in the more successful of bachelor circles as my little black book.
4: Oh.
5: Well, now, let's see. Ruby? No. Her favorite expression is drop dead. Bernadine? No. She'd be the new beneficiary by midnight.
4: Oh, dear.
5: Now, here. Here's the one, butter. Say, Farnsworth, would you mind passing me that phone? The one with the long cord?
4: Oh, no.
5: Lie still, Buster. My little friend here is showing signs of life.
4: Here you are. Maybe you should let him breathe a bit more.
5: Don't worry. He'll be all right. Hello. Oh, hello. I want to call New York. Yeah. Hudson, 24292.
4: Dollar, you're not thinking of taking this boy to New York, are you?
5: Well, I'm going there myself. You want me to keep an eye on him, don't you? Now, don't fret, Farnsworth. All is not lost.
4: You do worry me, sitting on his chest that way.
5: Hello? Hello, Butter? This is Johnny. Yeah, I'll be in town tonight. I want to see you. Now, look, here's what I want you to do. Yes, yes, it's all right to say over the telephone. Now, I want you to reserve a table at the hatchery in my name for 10 o'clock tonight. Will you do that? Okay, I'll see you at your apartment in a few hours. But, honey, I can't make it any earlier. I'm sitting up on a sick friend. Okay, goodbye.
4: I'm not sure that I agree with your methods.
5: Huh?
4: Ow! What's the matter? Did he hit you?
5: Hit me? He bit me.
1: Expense account, item 3. Liquor, $18. Keeping Milford Brooks III peaceful seemed to be the immediate problem. And a bottle of rare old brandy seemed to be the immediate answer. I poured most of it into him, and by the time he started to tick again, he'd gone through the unusual process of going to sleep sober and waking up enchanted. I loaded him into my car, and we headed for New York. As we passed through New Haven, he opened one eye, looked up, saw the Yale Bowl, and gave three cheers for old Eli.
2: Ray,
5: old Yale would sure be proud of you. Why anybody would want to insure you for $2 million is more than I can figure.
2: My daddy loved me very much, and my mother loved me very much.
5: Well, that's nice.
2: And not only that, but I love somebody very much. And not only that, but I hate somebody very much.
5: That's interesting.
2: You know something? Next to one other guy, I hate you more than anybody else.
5: Oh, here, lover boy, it's the cocktail hour again. Time for your bottle. Rolling along the Merritt Parkway, I felt very much alone with my thoughts. And believe me, they weren't very pleasant company. The way it stacked up for me, Brooks had built up a fat gambling debt with Harold Hatcher and had been forced into making him his beneficiary. The suicide threat that he was holding over the insurance company was a little tougher to figure. Unless he was trying to finance a trip for himself to get away from the man with a murder motive, Hatcher. My hungry little mind nibbled away on those unsavory morsels of food for thought all the way to Butter's apartment.
2: Hey. Hey, where are you taking me? I want to go to New York.
5: If you don't behave, Buster, I'll punch your ticket.
6: Johnny, darling, welcome to New York.
2: Well, that's the fastest trip I ever had.
5: Quiet.
6: Well, where did you find this?
5: In a box of Cracker Jack. Let us in, dear.
6: I don't know about you. Some men bring me flowers, some bring me candy. What do you bring me? A boiled owl and a Brooks Brothers suit.
2: Pleased to meet you.
5: Yeah, let's trot him into the bedroom, honey.
6: He'd look more at home in the bathtub. Let me pull down the cup.
5: All right. Now, come on, Buster. Lie down.
2: Charm, charm, charm.
5: That kid's liquor sure can hold him.
6: How long have you been playing nursemaid to this bottle, baby?
5: Get behind that bar, sweet, and I'll tell you all about it.
6: Sure. Horrible examples don't seem to bother you, do they?
5: If you knew how that guy has been bothering me.
6: What did he do to you?
5: Well, let's just say he put the bite on me. Gosh, the river sure does look pretty tonight.
6: Bourbon and soda?
5: Now, please, anything but brandy. I've been sniffing that second hand all the way from Hartford. Butter, see that big boat out there?
6: Mm-hmm.
5: Oh, I sure would like to be on it. With you, sailing off to faraway romantic places.
6: Get with it, darling. That's the 125th Street Ferry.
5: Oh.
6: Here's your drink. Come on now. Tell Butter all about it.
5: So old friend Bourbon and I proceeded to tell her all about it. It wasn't easy. Everything about her kept flagging down my train of thought. The longer she looked at me, the less I wanted of Milford Brooks III. And the more I wanted of beautiful Butter I and only. She was a sympathetic listener to my story until I gave her the answer to her first and only question.
6: And where do I fit into all this?
5: Well, baby, I thought you understood. My job is to give this poor misguided boy something to live for. That's you.
6: Well.
5: Now, honey, hold everything. Don't go getting your corn all popped. You misunderstand. I really mean it. I thought if he'd just got a look at you and realized that things like you exist, Why, you'd make any man glad to be alive. Oh, come on now, Butter. Melt a little. I wouldn't let anything happen to you. You know that.
6: Did I hurt you?
5: Oh, no. I'm getting used to it. People have been taking pokes at me all day.
6: I'm sorry.
5: Ah, no, that's better.
6: You want some more bourbon?
5: I want some more you.
6: Well, help yourself.

0: Honey, it's getting late. Let's make this the last drink.
1: What time is it?
0: Oh, it's 20 to 10. Oh. My reservation at the hatchery is for 10. Here.
1: Thanks. Cigarette? Oh, empty. Some more out in the other room, I'll get them.
0: I'd love to get you on a slow boat to China.
1: Johnny!
0: Oh, I'm coming.
1: He's gone.
0: What? Well, he can't be.
1: But he is. The window's wide open.
0: Oh, the fire escape. What a smart guy I am. Trading 3 drinks of bourbon for $2 million on the hoof. Oh, that's the biggest bar check I ever picked up.

0: That's a big bar check for anyone to pick up. As a matter of fact, it's a bigger bar check than you've ever heard of anyone picking up before. And that should give you an idea of what to expect in the second act as you follow this new CBS series starring Dick Powell in the title role, yours truly, Johnny Dollar.
1: Well, nobody could say I wasn't working fast. I'd only been in town for an hour, and I'd already succeeded in losing Mildred Brooks' affair. I spent another hour of his all-too-short life expectancy unsuccessfully shaking down the neighborhood for him. And then, feeling very much like a bloodhound that had flunked his sniffing exam, I went back to Butter's apartment.
2: No luck, Johnny.
1: Oh, sure, plenty of luck. All bad.
2: Is there anything I can do to help?
1: A kiss for luck.
2: What are you going to do?
1: Nothing. Just a little phone call.
3: Police headquarters.
1: This is Johnny Dollar. Give me missing persons.
3: Any particular one?
1: Don't be a wise guy. Lieutenant Fisher.
3: Yes, sir.
4: Lieutenant Fisher.
1: Fisher, this is Johnny Dollar.
4: Hello, Dollar. Who'd you lose?
1: One man, my mind, and if I'm not careful, my professional reputation. The guy's name is Brooks, Milford III. Got anything on him?
4: Hold on.
1: All right.
2: Don't look at me like that. It wasn't all my fault.
4: Dollar?
1: Yeah?
4: We haven't found him yet, but we think we know where he is.
1: Huh?
4: The Hudson River. At 11:15 tonight, his top coat, complete with identification, was found taking a ride on the 125th Street Ferry.
1: Oh. Anything else?
4: Nothing much. A package of matches was found under the coat, monogram. You don't happen to know anybody whose initials are H.H., do you?
1: H.H.?
4: Yeah.
1: There's always Horace Height.
4: Wise guy.
1: Thanks, Fisher. I'll check back with you later.
4: I'll be here.
1: H.H., Harold Hatcher.
2: What are you mumbling about? Bad news?
1: Looks like about $2 million worth. They found Milford's coat on the 125th Street Ferry.
2: You and your faraway romantic places.
1: Very funny. I'll see you later, honey, and maybe about 11. Expense account, item 4. Nightclubs. $28. Harold Hatcher's hatchery was in a cellar under a hotel, but the prices were high enough to rate a penthouse. The club was draped in too much satin, its lady customers in too little. The decor was French provincial, the music was Brazilian, and the food was from Dixie. The drinks looked weak and the waiters looked strong. All in all, the joint was a sight for sore eyes, for making them sore. The only pretty thing in the place was a blonde. She came strolling up to my table, her hips unconsciously sending subtle little messages back to the rumba band. She opened her mouth, slid her tongue over her lower lip, and let a few warm, soft words slide out.
5: Looking for someone?
1: Well, you'll do until the real thing comes along. Sit down.
5: Thanks. I won't have a drink.
1: Well, I didn't ask you.
5: My name is Janelle.
1: Janelle? Wow, that's a nice name.
5: I understand you were asking about Mr. Hatcher.
1: Well, I asked if he was in. The waiter said he wasn't. Do you know him?
5: More than somewhat. What do you want to see him about?
1: A mutual friend, Milford Brooks.
5: Uh-huh. I know most of the quiet, close boys around here, so you want a cop. You don't look like the type that would be a society friend of the Brooks family, so what are you?
1: I'll ignore that. Is Hatcher around?
5: He might be.
1: Well, then come on. Where's his office?
5: The top of those stairs.
1: Can I expect any trouble getting in?
5: You won't have any trouble.
1: How do you know?
5: Because Harold sent me down here to look you over.
1: Oh.
5: I think you're all right.
1: So, I've won myself the good housekeeping seal of approval, huh?
5: Keeping a house with you would meet with my approval.
1: I ran for my life at a slow walk up the stairs. When I located the door to Hatcher's office, I knocked once and went in.
6: Come on in.
1: Thanks. So I'm Johnny Dollar. I was hired by East Coast Underwriters to protect the interest of a kid named Milford Brooks III.
6: Now, what's that supposed to mean to me?
1: You know him, don't you?
6: Well, he isn't exactly one of my boozing buddies.
1: How much money does he owe you?
6: Yeah, we've got him on the books for a few bob wine.
1: They picked up his top coat tonight on the 125th Street Ferry. He wasn't in it. It might have been suicide, or it might have been a knockover made to look like a suicide. What's your choice?
6: What do you get off asking me about my choice?
1: Where were you between 11 and 11:30 tonight?
6: What's it to you?
1: I thought you might like to rehearse some answers. The law will be asking some questions real soon now.
6: I don't know why I should tell you, but I was driving around in my car getting some air.
1: Oh, now, you'll have to do better than that. They found one of your match folders under Brooks' coat.
6: You're out of your mind. Let me ask you. The kid owed me a couple of hundred thousand. You think I'm going around knocking off my own assets?
1: Hatcher, I don't know whether you're stupid or bright.
6: Don't worry about it. I know.
1: What about that insurance policy?
6: What insurance policy?
1: Now, look, Hatcher, we're big boys. We both know that changing a beneficiary in an insurance policy is a legal transaction. That means witnesses. That means it isn't secret.
6: What are you talking about?
1: But you and East Coast Underwriters and I know all know that Brooks made you the beneficiary in his policy and that you stand to come into $2 million when they fish out his body.
6: I don't know anything about it.
1: Motives don't come much bigger.
6: I'm telling you, this is all news to me, and you and nobody else is going to make me move off that story.
1: I feel the same about mine. It doesn't take a genius to know that Brooks didn't love you $2 million worth. There's only one logical reason for his making you the beneficiary. You forced him into it. Who'd believe anything else?
6: Who cares? They'd have to prove it. And, brother, that can't be done. Now, how would you... Yeah. Okay, Rocky, thanks for the news. Take the inspector into the bar and buy him a drink. I'll be right down. Dollar, did you turn me in?
1: They're here, huh?
6: Yeah.
1: No, I didn't turn you in. I'm not a cop. Here, have a cigarette.
6: Thanks. Here's a light. Well, come on. Maybe they just want to sell me some tickets to the policeman's ball.
1: For a guy in a hot spot, Hatcher was certainly a cool customer. I followed him out of the office, down the stairs, and back into the club. Janelle was sitting there right where I'd left her. And I thought to myself, now there's a gal who should never sit down. She looks so pretty standing up.
6: Janelle, buy Mr. Dollar a drink. I have to go play 20 questions with some fellas in the bar.
5: Sure, baby. Anything you say. Anything.
6: I'll see you, Dollar.
1: Yeah.
5: How'd you make out?
1: Well, you can never tell about a guy like that. He's a smart boy, strong, silent type.
5: Wouldn't talk, huh? A real close-mouth act. About what?
1: Oh, just a little doodad. $2 million life insurance policy.
5: Wait a minute. That young Brooks kid?
1: That's right.
5: I knew it. Tried to tell him he'd get into trouble, but he wouldn't listen to me.
1: Oh, you knew about it, huh? I suppose you also know what was behind it.
5: Sure, Milford owed him some money. A lot of money. It's in writing.
1: What kind of writing?
5: The personal note that Brooks was going to get back if he made Harold beneficiary.
1: Well, where is this note?
5: Do I look like the kind of girl who'd put the finger on her boyfriend?
1: You look like the kind of girl who'd do anything if she wanted to.
5: Thanks. I'll give you a slight hint. It's in his office. You'll find it in the inside pocket of one of his suits in the wardrobe. What are you waiting for? I'll watch the bar.
1: Nothing, sweetheart. Nothing at all. Whatever her reasons, Mr. Harold Hatcher's little female playmate was trying awful hard to send him up on a murder rap. And I was going to try awful hard not to let her down. Back in Hatcher's office, I found myself alone in a room with a telephone. And being a guy who can never resist a free call, I unleashed the magic wonders of the AT&T.
7: This better be you, Johnny Dollar.
1: Shh, quiet, Butter. I've only got a few seconds.
7: It seems that's all you ever have for me. Now, if you...
1: Now, look, Angel, just another hour. I'll get you a nice present.
7: I don't care if you're another century. And as for presents, the last one you brought me was a drunk, and you even let him get away from me. Good night.
1: Life presents a gloomy picture ever downward toward the tomb. Having wasted those few precious moments of an already misspent youth, I decided I'd better get on my pony before Mr. Hatcher showed up. I found Milford Brooks' personal note in one of Hatcher's suits, all right. As a matter of fact, I found something in all his suits. A great big glimmer of light. Expense account, item 5. Taxi fare, $10. I left the office in a hurry, Janelle at her table and Hatcher at his bar. I got out of the club and into a taxi parked a half block down the street. There, I waited until my favorite suspect left the hatchery and piled into another cab, and off we went. On a chase that would have made Ben-Hur look like a plowing bee. We skittered over to Lexington and headed uptown. At 72nd, the cab turned right and pulled to a stop. My driver was on his toes, and his toes were on his brake. We stopped, too, half a block behind.
8: You want us to wait, huh?
1: No, here you are. Keep the change.
8: Hey, thanks.
1: It was a garage that belonged to a residence on the parallel street a block away. The living quarters upstairs were dark enough to look interesting. I indulged in a bit of genteel breaking and entering. Entering that old barn didn't take much breaking. I crept up the stairs. It sounded like they were left over from an old ghost story. And so did the first voice I heard when I stopped halfway up.
9: We've got to be careful, especially about that Johnny Dollar. Are you sure he didn't follow you?
1: That voice sounded awfully dry to be coming from a guy who supposedly had spent most of the night snoozing in the bottom of the Hudson River. It was Mildred Brooks III.
10: Get up on your feet, Brooks.
9: Well, now, wait a minute. I
10: started this thing slugging you, and I might as well finish it the same way.
11: Leave him alone, you.
10: Now, pull in the claws, Angel. And sit on his lap.
11: You hard-footed hick. I'll kill you.
9: Get off of me. Huh? I should have known better than to get mixed up with a low-class female like you.
11: Why, you punk.
10: Now, hold it. We've pushed the lady around enough, Brooks.
9: Tell me to be careful, will you? Why didn't you think of that before you led him here?
11: Wipe your nose, little boy.
10: Now, don't you go getting fat-headed, gorgeous. Neither one of you are exactly what I'd call masterminds. When you planted that match folder on a little boy Blue Blood's topcoat on the ferry boat, you both should have been more careful.
11: You think so?
10: You bet I think so. If I were planning a piece of evidence to incriminate Mr. Harold Hatcher, I would have left a cigarette lighter. I found one in the pocket of every suit he owns back there in his closet in the club. It wasn't hard to figure out that guy never carries a book of matches.
9: What do you want?
10: I'm only interested in one thing. Saving the insurance company $2 million. And Buster, I think you've done it for me.
9: Dollar, I...
10: This is insurance fraud. It has been ever since you put on that fake suicide attempt. Trying to extort $500,000 out of the company.
9: Dollar, wait a minute.
10: Ah, come on. We're leaving.
12: You heard him, Dollar.
11: Harold.
9: Hatcher.
12: He said, wait a minute. He wants to talk.
10: Yeah, everybody wants to get in on the act. How did you get here?
12: When the police in this town think maybe a guy's jumped off a ferry boat and nobody's seen him do it, they check the counters on the turnstiles at each end. In the case of Brooks, as many people got off that boat as got on.
10: Well, it makes sense. They'd hardly hold a guy because somebody lost a topcoat.
11: How did you know we were here?
12: You know me, baby. You never go any place I don't know about. Okay, Brooks, you felt like talking. Now I feel like listening. Get it up.
9: Well, I don't know what you mean.
10: I know what you mean, Hatcher. One, he gave you a big, fat $2 million motive for murder. And two, he did his best to make it look like you did murder him with that broken-down match cover plant on the ferry boat. It's just that simple.
12: And you, baby?
11: Harold, please.
12: You put him up to it, didn't you cheap little muscler? Trying to get rid of me, will you?
11: No, Harold!
10: Now, calm down, Hatcher. You don't need any gun around here. They're tame.
12: Well, maybe I'm not. Since so many people have gone to so much trouble to hand me a nice, easy way to make $2 million, maybe I'll just go ahead and make it. I'll show these amateurs how these things are really done. Come on, Brooks. How'd you like to go for a nice, cool half a ferry boat ride?
9: No, Hatcher. No. Look, it's her fault. I'll give you anything you
12: want. You're wrong, sonny boy. You're going to give me everything.
9: No. No. You can't. Let me out of here!
10: Brooks bolted for the door. Hatcher snapped a shot at him. And I hit Hatcher with a do-or-die tackle from behind. The gun flew out of his hand.
12: No, you don't.
10: I beat him to it and swung it straight into his skull. Half the people in the room were lying there bleeding. Brooks from gunshot, Hatcher from gun butt. Janelle and I stood there panting. But believe me, not for each other. We stood that way until the police arrived.

0: Dollar, it's beyond me. I sent you out to protect the life of a very important policyholder, and now where are we? Standing in a hospital corridor, worrying about whether he's going to live or die.
1: As far as I'm concerned, Mr. Farnsworth, you're only half right. I'm just standing in a hospital corridor.
0: Oh, Dollar, you're heartless.
1: Well, if you'd been bitten where he bit me, you wouldn't care if he lived or died either. I'm getting out of here.
0: Where are you going?
1: It'll be explained in my expense account under miscellaneous expense. Oh, don't fall over when you come to an item for
0: $318. $318? For what?
1: Not for what, Farnsworth. For whom? Expense account total. And it all adds up to a little matter of $1,182.23. Which you may say, Mr. Farnsworth, is a lot of money for one man to spend in 2 days. But you must bear in mind that the amount at stake was $2 million. And you know the price of steak these days. It might comfort you to know that I just returned from the hospital. Brooks was strong enough to make a full statement, which you will find enclosed. This in itself should prove sufficient to establish evidence of attempted fraud against your company, allowing you to immediately avoid his policy. It boils down to one sentence, to wit. Brooks and Janelle wanted to get rid of Hatcher so that they could live happily ever after. Knowing those two, they never had a chance. And oh yes, that that miscellaneous item, the one for $318, it was a bracelet for a certain party who made this special investigation for me very special. Oh, if you want a receipt for this item, I'll send you a lock of her hair. Yours, truly, Johnny Dollar.

0: So, with the final signature on his expense account, Dick Powell as Johnny Dollar has just closed the books on his first adventure in this new CBS series. The script for tonight's broadcast was written by Paul Dudley and Gil Dowd, and the music was created and conducted by Dick Arant. The entire production was under the direction of Tony Leader. Be sure to tune in again next week when the expense account covers Special Investigation Singapore, another unusual adventure starring Dick Powell in...
1: Yours, truly, Johnny Dollar.
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1: I'm an insurance investigator. My name is Johnny Dollar.
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3: Milford! No, you must
4: not, my boy.
3: Dollar! Dad,
4: yeah,
3: get him away from that window. Don't
4: hey, you,
3: let
4: you.
3: Jump.
4: Hey, no, no, no, you don't.
3: Let go of me. Let go of me, you fool.
4: No, no. There are better ways of making a big splash in life.
3: Get away!
4: Well, nice try, Sonny. Now pay attention to teacher. I didn't know I had it in me.
3: Oh, goodness gracious, Dollar. Did you have to hit him so hard? I hope you haven't killed him. He isn't too strong, you know.
4: Don't worry. There. Oh. Now, Mr. Farnsworth, would you mind telling me on whose head have I the dubious pleasure to be sitting?
3: Now that, sir, is Milford Brooks III. His policy with this company is in the amount of $2 million.
4: Wow.
5: Yes.
3: And the boy seems bent on committing suicide. Dollar, I want you to stop him.
4: What do you want me to do? Threaten him with death?
3: Anything, anything. The conditions of his policy are such that we would be forced to meet with a claim in the event of his suicide. Oh, I say, Dollar, sitting on his head that way, aren't you in danger of smothering the boy?
4: Smothering him doesn't worry me, but these crew haircuts don't make very comfortable cushions. I'll move down a little. Now, there. Okay. So far, I know this kid is insured for $2 million and that his policy pays off on suicide. What else?
3: 1/2 hour ago, Milford Brooks walked into this office and changed the beneficiary in his policy.
4: Uh-huh.
3: Then, sir, he proceeded to demand, not request, mind you, but demand a loan of $500,000.
4: Quite a touch.
3: When I explained to him that there were no provisions for a loan in his policy, he threatened suicide.
4: Which would cost you $2 million. So all we have to do is keep him alive, huh?
3: And he's managed to make that no small problem. His choice of a new beneficiary is downright frightening. One of the most notorious gamblers in the East. His name is Hatcher, Harold Hatcher.
4: Ouch.
3: Oh, do you know him?
4: Sure. That kid's been a post office pinup boy for a lot of years.
3: Well, that's the situation. I'm engaging you to protect Milford Brooks' future. Dollar, I want you to protect the boy. Give him something to live for. You know, an interest in life.
4: An interest in life? Well, then, let's see. I know. Here. This should help.
3: What's that you got there?
4: Well, it's what's commonly referred to in the more successful of bachelor circles as my little black book.
3: Oh.
4: Well, now, let's see. Ruby? No. Her favorite expression is drop dead. Bernadine? No. She'd be the new beneficiary by midnight.
3: Oh, dear.
4: Now, here. Here's the one. Butter. Say, Farnsworth, would you mind passing me that phone? The one with the long cord?
3: Oh, no.
4: Lie still, Buster. My little friend here is showing signs of life.
3: Here you are. Maybe you should let him breathe a bit more.
4: Don't worry. He'll be all right. Hello. Oh, hello. I want to call New York. Yeah. Hudson, 24292.
3: Dollar, you're not thinking of taking this boy to New York, are you?
4: Well, I'm going there myself. You want me to keep an eye on him, don't you? Now, don't fret, Farnsworth. All is not lost.
3: You do worry me, sitting on his chest that way.
4: Hello? Hello, Butter? This is Johnny. Yeah, I'll be in town tonight. I want to see you. And look, here's what I want you to do. Yes, yes, it's all right to say over the telephone. Now, I want you to reserve a table at the hatchery in my name for 10 o'clock tonight. Will you do that? Okay, I'll see you at your apartment in a few hours. But, honey, I can't make it any earlier. I'm sitting up on a sick friend. Okay, goodbye.
3: I'm not sure that I agree with your methods.
4: Huh? Ow!
3: What's the matter? Did he hit you?
4: Hit me? He bit me.
1: Expense account item 3. Liquor, $18. Keeping Milford Brooks III peaceful seemed to be the immediate problem. And a bottle of rare old brandy seemed to be the immediate answer. I poured most of it into him, and by the time he started to tick again, he'd gone through the unusual process of going to sleep sober and waking up enchanted. I loaded him into my car, and we headed for New York. As we passed through New Haven, he opened one eye, looked up, saw the Yale Bowl, and gave three cheers for old Eli.
2: Ray, Ray, Ray, Ray.
1: Oh, old Yale would sure be proud of you. Why anybody would want to insure you for $2 million is more than I can figure.
2: My daddy loved me very much, and my mother loved me very much.
1: Now, that's nice.
2: And not only that, but I love somebody very much. And not only that, but I hate somebody very much.
1: That's interesting.
2: You know something? Next to one other guy, I hate you more than anybody else.
1: Oh, here, lover boy, it's the cocktail hour again. Time for your bottle. Rolling along the Merritt Parkway, I felt very much alone with my thoughts. And believe me, they weren't very pleasant company. The way it stacked up for me, Brooks had built up a fat gambling debt with Harold Hatcher and had been forced into making him his beneficiary. The suicide threat that he was holding over the insurance company was a little tougher to figure. Unless he was trying to finance a trip for himself to get away from the man with a murder motive, Hatcher. My hungry little mind nibbled away on those unsavory morsels of food for thought all the way to Butter's apartment.
2: Hey. Hey, where are you taking me? I want to go to New York.
1: If you don't behave, Buster, I'll punch your ticket.
5: Johnny, darling, welcome to New York.
2: Well, that's the fastest trip I ever had.
1: Quiet.
5: Well, where did you find this?
1: In a box of Cracker Jack. Let us in, dear.
5: I don't know about you. Some men bring me flowers, some bring me candy. What do you bring me? A boiled owl in a Brooks Brothers suit.
2: Pleased to meet you.
1: Yeah, let's trot him into the bedroom, honey.
5: He'd look more at home in the bathtub. I need to pull down the cover.
1: All right. Now, come on, Buster. Lie down.
2: Charm, charm, charm.
1: That kid's liquor sure can hold him.
5: How long have you been playing nursemaid to this bottle baby?
1: Get behind that bar, sweet, and I'll tell you all about it.
5: Sure. Horrible examples don't seem to bother you, do they?
1: If you knew how that guy has been bothering me.
5: What did he do to you?
1: Well, let's just say he put the bite on me. Gosh, the river sure does look pretty tonight.
5: Bourbon and soda?
1: Now, please. Anything but brandy. I've been sniffing that second hand all the way from Hartford. Butter, see that big boat out there?
5: Mm-hmm.
1: Oh, I sure would like to be on it. With you, sailing off to faraway romantic places.
5: Get with it, darling. That's the 125th Street Ferry.
1: Oh.
5: Here's your drink. Come on now. Tell Butter all about it.
1: So, friend Bourbon and I proceeded to tell her all about it. It wasn't easy. Everything about her kept flagging down my train of thought. The longer she looked at me, the less I wanted of Milford Brooks III, and the more I wanted of beautiful Butter the First, and only. She was a sympathetic listener to my story until I gave her the answer to her first and only question.
5: And where do I fit into all this?
1: Well, baby, I thought you understood. My job is to give this poor misguided boy something to live for. That's you.
5: Well.
1: Now, honey, hold everything. Don't go getting your corn all popped. You misunderstand. I really mean it. I thought if he'd just got a look at you and realized that things like you exist,
4: Why, you'd make any man glad to be alive. Oh, come on now, Butter. Melt a little. I wouldn't let anything happen to you. You know that.
5: Did I hurt you?
4: Oh, no. I'm getting used to it. People have been taking pokes at me all day.
5: I'm sorry.
4: Ah, that's better.
5: You want some more bourbon?
4: I want some more you.
5: Well, help yourself.

0: Honey, it's getting late. Let's make this the last drink.
1: Mm. What time is it?
0: Oh, it's 20 to 10. Oh. My reservation at the hatchery is for 10. Here.
1: Thanks. Cigarette? Oh, empty. Some more out in the other room, I'll get them.
0: I'd love to get you on a slow boat to China.
1: Johnny!
0: Oh, I'm coming.
1: He's gone.
0: What? Well, he can't be.
1: But he is. The window's wide open.
0: Oh, the fire escape. What a smart guy I am. Trading 3 drinks of bourbon for $2 million on the hoof. Oh, that's the biggest bar check I ever picked up.

0: That's a big bar check for anyone to pick up. As a matter of fact, it's a bigger bar check than you've ever heard of anyone picking up before. And that should give you an idea of what to expect in the second act as you follow this new CBS series starring Dick Powell in the title role, yours truly, Johnny Dollar.
1: Well, nobody could say I wasn't working fast. I'd only been in town for an hour, and I'd already succeeded in losing Milford Brooks' affair. I spent another hour of his all-too-short life expectancy unsuccessfully shaking down the neighborhood for him. And then, feeling very much like a bloodhound that had flunked his sniffing exam, I went back to Butter's apartment.
2: No luck, Johnny.
1: Oh, sure, plenty of luck. All bad.
2: Is there anything I can do to help?
1: A kiss for luck.
2: What are you going to do?
1: Nothing. Just a little phone call.
3: Police headquarters.
1: This is Johnny Dollar. Give me missing persons.
3: Any particular one?
1: Don't be a wise guy. Lieutenant Fisher.
3: Yes, sir. Lieutenant Fisher.
1: Fisher, this is Johnny Dollar.
3: Hello, Dollar. Who'd you lose?
1: One man, my mind, and if I'm not careful, my professional reputation. The guy's name is Brooks, Milford III. Got anything on him?
3: Hold on.
1: All right.
2: Don't look at me like that. It wasn't all my fault.
3: Dollar?
1: Yeah?
3: We haven't found him yet, but we think we know where he is.
1: Huh?
3: The Hudson River. At 11:15 tonight, his top coat, complete with identification, was found taking a ride on the 125th Street Ferry.
1: Oh. Anything else?
3: Nothing much. A package of matches was found under the coat, monogram. You don't happen to know anybody whose initials are H.H., do you?
1: H.H.?
3: Yeah.
1: There's always Horace Hite.
3: Wise guy.
1: Thanks, Fisher. I'll check back with you later.
3: I'll be here.
1: H.H., Harold Hatcher.
2: What are you mumbling about? Bad news?
1: Looks like about $2 million worth. They found Milford's coat on the 125th Street Ferry.
2: You and your faraway romantic places.
1: Very funny. I'll see you later, honey, and maybe about 11. Expense account, item 4. Nightclubs. $28. Harold Hatcher's hatchery was in a cellar under a hotel, but the prices were high enough to raid a penthouse. The club was draped in too much satin, its lady customers in too little. The decor was French provincial, the music was Brazilian, and the food was from Dixie. The drinks looked weak and the waiters looked strong. All in all, the joint was a sight for sore eyes, for making them sore. The only pretty thing in the place was a blonde. She came strolling up to my table, her hips unconsciously sending subtle little messages back to the rumba band. She opened her mouth, slid her tongue over her lower lip, and let a few warm, soft words slide out.
4: Looking for someone?
1: Well, you'll do until the real thing comes along. Sit down.
4: Thanks. I won't have a drink.
1: Well, I didn't ask you.
4: My name is Janelle.
1: Janelle? Wow, that's a nice name.
4: I understand you were asking about Mr. Hatcher.
1: Well, I asked if he was in. The waiter said he wasn't. Do you know him?
4: More than somewhat. What do you want to see him about?
1: A mutual friend, Milford Brooks.
4: Uh-huh. I know most of the quiet, closed boys around here, so you aren't a cop. You don't look like the type that would be a society friend of the Brooks family, so what are you?
1: I'll ignore that. Is Hatcher around?
4: He might be.
1: Well, then come on. Where's his office?
4: The top of those stairs.
1: Can I expect any trouble getting in?
4: You won't have any trouble.
1: How do you know?
4: Because Harold sent me down here to look you over.
1: Oh.
4: I think you're all right.
1: So, I've won myself the good housekeeping seal of approval, huh?
4: Keeping a house with you would meet with my approval.
1: I ran for my life at a slow walk up the stairs. When I located the door to Hatcher's office, I knocked once and went in.
5: Come on in.
1: Thanks. Oh, I'm Johnny Dollar. I was hired by East Coast Underwriters to protect the interest of a kid named Milford Brooks III.
5: Now, what's that supposed to mean to me?
1: You know him, don't you?
5: Well, he isn't exactly one of my boozing buddies.
1: How much money does he owe you?
5: Well, we've got him on the books for a few bob. Why?
1: They picked up his top coat tonight on the 125th Street Ferry. He wasn't in it. It might have been suicide, or it might have been a knockover made to look like a suicide. What's your choice?
5: What do you get off asking me about my choice?
1: Where were you between 11 and 11:30 tonight?
5: What's it to you?
1: I thought you might like to rehearse some answers. The law will be asking some questions real soon now.
5: I don't know why I should tell you, but I was driving around in my car getting some air.
1: Oh, now, you'll have to do better than that. They found one of your match folders under Brooke's coat.
5: You're out of your mind. Let me ask you. The kid owed me a couple of $100,000. You think I'm going around knocking off my own assets?
1: Hatcher, I don't know whether you're stupid or bright.
5: Don't worry about it. I know.
1: What about that insurance policy?
5: What insurance policy?
1: Now, look, Hatcher, we're big boys. We both know that changing a beneficiary in an insurance policy is a legal transaction. That means witnesses. That means it isn't secret.
5: What are you talking about?
1: But you and East Coast Underwriters and I know all know that Brooks made you the beneficiary in his policy and that you stand to come into $2 million when they fish out his body.
5: I don't know anything about it.
1: Motives don't come much bigger.
5: I'm telling you, this is all news to me, and you and nobody else is going to make me move off that story.
1: I feel the same about mine. It doesn't take a genius to know that Brooks didn't love you $2 million worth. There's only one logical reason for his making you the beneficiary. You forced him into it. Who'd believe anything else?
5: Who cares? They'd have to prove it. And, brother, that can't be done. Now, how would you... Yeah. Okay, Rocky, thanks for the news. Take the inspector into the bar and buy him a drink. I'll be right down. Dollar, did you turn me in?
1: They're here, huh?
5: Yeah.
1: No, I didn't turn you in. I'm not a cop. Here, have a cigarette.
5: Thanks. Here's a light. Well, come on. Maybe they just want to sell me some tickets to the policeman's ball.
1: For a guy in a hot spot, Hatcher was certainly a cool customer. I followed him out of the office, down the stairs, and back into the club. Janelle was sitting there right where I'd left her. And I thought to myself, now there's a gal who should never sit down. She looks so pretty standing up.
5: Janelle, buy Mr. Dollar a drink. I have to go play 20 questions with some fellas in the bar.
4: Sure, baby. Anything you say. Anything.
5: I'll see you, Dollar.
1: Yeah.
4: How'd you make out?
1: Well, you can never tell about a guy like that. He's a smart boy, strong, silent type.
4: Wouldn't talk, huh? A real close-mouth act. About what?
1: Oh, just a little doodad. $2 million life insurance policy.
4: Wait a minute. That young Brooks kid?
1: That's right.
4: I knew it. Tried to tell him he'd get into trouble, but he wouldn't listen to me.
1: Oh, you knew about it, huh? I suppose you also know what was behind it.
4: Sure, Milford owed him some money. A lot of money. It's in writing.
1: What kind of writing?
4: The personal note that Brooks was going to get back if he made Harold beneficiary.
1: Well, where is this note?
4: Do I look like the kind of girl who'd put the finger on her boyfriend?
1: You look like the kind of girl who'd do anything if she wanted to.
4: Thanks. I'll give you a slight hint. It's in his office. You'll find it in the inside pocket of one of his suits in the wardrobe. What are you waiting for? I'll watch the bar.
1: Nothing, sweetheart. Nothing at all. Whatever her reasons, Mr. Harold Hatcher's little female playmate was trying awful hard to send him up on a murder rap. And I was going to try awful hard not to let her down. Back in Hatcher's office, I found myself alone in a room with a telephone. And being a guy who can never resist a free call, I unleashed the magic wonders of the AT&T.
6: This better be you, Johnny Dollar.
1: Shh, quiet, Butter. I've only got a few seconds.
6: It seems that's all you ever have for me. Now, if you
1: Look, Angel, just another hour. I'll get you a nice present.
6: I don't care if you're another century. And as for presents, the last one you brought me was a drunk, and you even let him get away from me. Good night.
1: Life presents a gloomy picture ever downward toward the tomb. Having wasted those few precious moments of an already misspent youth, I decided I'd better get on my pony before Mr. Hatcher showed up. I found Milford Brooks' personal note in one of Hatcher's suits, all right. As a matter of fact, I found something in all his suits. A great big glimmer of light. Expense account, item 5. Taxi fare, $10. I left the office in a hurry, Janelle at her table and Hatcher at his bar. I got out of the club and into a taxi parked a half block down the street. There, I waited until my favorite suspect left the hatchery and piled into another cab, and off we went. On a chase that would have made Ben Hur look like a plowing bee. We skittered over to Lexington and headed uptown. It 72nd, the cab turned right and pulled to a stop. My driver was on his toes, and his toes were on his brake. We stopped, too, half a block behind.
7: You want us to wait, huh?
1: No, here you are. Keep the change.
7: Hey, thanks!
1: It was a garage that belonged to a residence on the parallel street a block away. The living quarters upstairs were dark enough to look interesting. I indulged in a bit of genteel breaking and entering. Entering that old barn didn't take much breaking. I crept up the stairs. It sounded like they were left over from an old ghost story. And so did the first voice.

0: middle-class female like you.
1: Why, you pound...
2: Now, hold it. We pushed the lady around enough, Brooks.
0: Tell me to be careful, will you? Why didn't you think of that before you led him here?
1: Wipe your nose, little boy.
2: Now, don't you go getting fat-headed, Gorgeous. Neither one of you are exactly what I'd call masterminds. When you planted that match folder on a little boy Blue Blood's topcoat on the ferry boat, you both should have been more careful.
1: You think so?
2: You bet I think so. If I were planning a piece of evidence to incriminate Mr. Harold Hatcher, I would have left a cigarette lighter. I found one in the pocket of every suit he owns back there in his closet in the club. It wasn't hard to figure out that that guy never carries a book of matches.
0: What do you want?
2: I'm only interested in one thing. Saving the insurance company $2 million. And Buster, I think you've done it for me.
0: Dollar, I...
2: This is insurance fraud. It has been ever since you put on that fake suicide attempt, trying to extort $500,000 out of the company.
0: Dollar, wait a minute.
2: Now, come on. We're leaving.
3: You heard him, Dollar.
1: Harold.
0: Hatcher.
3: He said, wait a minute. He wants to talk.
2: Yeah, everybody wants to get in on the act. How did you get here?
3: When the police in this town think maybe a guy's jumped off a ferry boat and nobody's seen him do it, they check the counters on the turnstiles at each end. In the case of Brooks, as many people got off that boat as got on.
2: Well, it makes sense. They'd hardly hold a guy because somebody lost a top coat.
1: How did you know we were here?
3: You know me, baby. You never go any place I don't know about. Okay, Brooks, you felt like talking. Now I feel like listening. Get it up.
0: Well, I don't know what you mean.
2: I know what you mean, Hatcher. One, he gave you a big, fat $2 million motive for murder. And two, he did his best to make it look like you did murder him with that broken-down match cover plant on the ferry boat. It's just that simple.
3: And you, baby?
1: Harold, please.
3: You put him up to it, didn't you, you cheap little muscler? Trying to get rid of me, will you?
1: No, Harold!
2: Now, calm down, Hatcher. You don't need any gun around here. They're tame.
3: Well, maybe I'm not. Since so many people have gone to so much trouble to hand me a nice, easy way to make $2 million, maybe I'll just go ahead and make it. I'll show these amateurs how these things are really done. Come on, Brooks. How'd you like to go for a nice, cool half a ferry boat ride?
0: No, Hatcher. No. Look, it's her fault. I'll give you anything you
3: want. You're wrong, sonny boy. You're going to give me everything.
0: No. No. You can't. Let me out of here!
2: Brooks bolted for the door. Hatcher snapped a shot at him. And I hit Hatcher with a do-or-die tackle from behind. The gun flew out of his hand.
3: No, you don't.
2: I beat him to it and swung it straight into his skull. Half the people in the room were lying there bleeding. Brooks from gunshot, Hatcher from gun butt. Janelle and I stood there panting. But believe me, not for each other. We stood that way until the police arrived.

0: Dollar, it's beyond me. I sent you out to protect the life of a very important policyholder, and now where are we? Standing in a hospital corridor, worrying about whether he's going to live or die.
1: As far as I'm concerned, Mr. Farnsworth, you're only half right. I'm just standing in a hospital corridor.
0: Oh, Dollar, you're heartless.
1: Well, if you'd been bitten where he bit me, you wouldn't care if he lived or died either. I'm getting out of here.
0: Well, where are you going?
1: It'll be explained in my expense account under miscellaneous expense. Oh, don't fall over when you come to an item for
0: $318. $318? For what?
1: Not for what, Farnsworth. For whom? Expense account total. And it all adds up to a little matter of $1,182.23. Which you may say, Mr. Farnsworth, is a lot of money for one man to spend in 2 days. But you must bear in mind that the amount at stake was $2 million. And you know the price of steak these days. It might comfort you to know that I just returned from the hospital. Brooks was strong enough to make a full statement, which you will find enclosed. This in itself should prove sufficient to establish evidence of attempted fraud against your company, allowing you to immediately avoid his policy. It boils down to one sentence, to wit. Brooks and Janelle wanted to get rid of Hatcher so that they could live happily ever after. Knowing those two, they never had a chance. And oh yes, that miscellaneous item, the one for $318, it was a bracelet for a certain party who made this special investigation for me very special. Oh, if you want a receipt for this item, I'll send you a lock of her hair. Yours, truly, Johnny Dollar.

0: So, with the final signature on his expense account, Dick Powell as Johnny Dollar has just closed the books on his first adventure in this new CBS series. The script for tonight's broadcast was written by Paul Dudley and Gil Dowd, and the music was created and conducted by Dick Arant. The entire production was under the direction of Tony Leader. Be sure to tune in again next week when the expense account covers Special Investigation Singapore, another unusual adventure starring Dick Powell in...
1: Yours, truly, Johnny Dollar.
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0: Come in. Welcome. I'm E.G. Marshall. As Mr. Hawthorne said, what other dungeon is so dark as one's own heart? What jailer is so inexorable as one's own self? Yes. How many of us will admit to being prisoners of our own fear or vanity? And how many of us realize that the key to our freedom lies in our own soul?
1: You the doctor?
2: Yes, but I don't have office hours this evening.
1: We're coming in.
2: Now, see here, say this man is bleeding.
1: Right. He's been shot.
2: Well, you need a surgeon.
1: But we're here, Doc.
2: I don't perform operations.
1: The sign says you're a doctor.
2: I'm not that kind of a doctor. If I tried to operate, especially under these conditions, I'd probably kill him.
1: You don't want to do that, Doc, because then we'd have to kill you.
0: Our mystery drama, Is the Doctor In?, was written especially for the Mystery Theater by Sam Gann and stars Tony Roberts. I'll be back shortly with Act One. The darkness comes quickly in mid-November. Suddenly, the world is drab and dull. Dimly remembered is the warmth of summer. Quickly forgotten, the colors of autumn. Still ahead is the excitement and adventure of the holiday season. But now, there is only the chill wind and the cold rain to warn of the dread coming of winter. The street is almost deserted. Three men emerge from a restaurant. But to be accurate, one comes out first. He looks quickly up and down the block. And then he nods his head. He goes to an automobile parked nearby, opens the door, gets in, and starts the engine. Two other men, one elderly, one young, now move quickly out of the restaurant. They head for the car. But as they do, another auto comes hurtling around the corner. There is a fusillade of gunfire.
3: Hit the ground! Hit the ground!
1: Hey, Pop, you okay? Eddie, give me a hand. Pop's been hit. Pop, can you say something? Give me a hand, Eddie. We gotta get him to the car. All right, come on. Come on, Eddie. Get in behind the wheel, quick. Let's get him to a hospital, fast.
4: No.
1: What'd you say, Pop?
4: No hospital.
1: Pop, you're hit. Bad.
4: No hospital.
1: You don't get to a doctor, you're gonna die.
4: Doctor, but no hospital. Understand?
1: Sure, Pop, you're right. I understand. But we gotta find you a doctor. Eddie, get moving. We gotta find Pop a doctor.
5: Just a moment. Yes?
6: Is the doctor in?
5: Do you have an appointment?
6: No, I don't have no appointment.
5: Well, I thought not, because I know we're all through for the day.
6: I gotta see the doctor.
5: Oh, very well. We'll make an appointment.
6: Listen.
5: I'll have to check the book, but I do know we don't have an opening till late next week.
6: Sister, we're going to see the doctor right now.
5: Oh, I'm afraid that's impossible.
6: It is?
5: Oh, what's that?
6: You know what it is. It's a gun.
7: Who rang the bell, Sir?
6: Oh, is there anybody else in the joint?
7: Look, sir, if this is a holdup, we have no cash.
6: I said, is there anybody else around?
7: No, nobody.
6: All right, stand still, buddy. Don't move.
7: Well, what are you going to do?
6: Okay, Eddie. Bring him in.
7: Hey, listen, if this is for drugs,
6: Shut up.
7: Look, I don't keep any drugs. See, I write prescriptions for that sort of thing. I don't have anything that would interest you in this office.
5: Oh, who is that man?
6: You, the nurse. Give him a hand.
7: Hey, that man is hurt.
6: That's right, Doc. He's hurt bad. Now, you've got an operating table inside someplace, huh?
7: Operating table?
6: You got something you can lay him down on while you work on him?
7: He's bleeding.
6: That's right. You got to stop it.
1: Oh, but I...
8: You, the nurse.
6: Let's get him inside. Yeah, that's what we're looking for.
1: Let's lay him down on top of that table.
7: Look, this man needs a hospital.
6: Shut up.
5: The doctor is right.
6: You shut up, too.
8: Okay, get to it, Doc.
7: So, Ann, we need some sterile pads to stop the bleeding. What happened?
6: What do you think happened? He got shot.
8: A bullet wound?
6: I think only one bullet hit him. Whoever it was, there was a lousy shot. Although I figure I know who it was.
7: A bullet wound? You know, you've come to the wrong place.
5: He needs a hospital. I'll call an ambulance.
6: He can't go to the hospital.
7: He can't?
6: No. Cops are after him.
7: Well, that's the only way to save his life.
6: Oh, no, it ain't. You'll have to do it.
7: I don't know how.
6: What are you talking about? You're a doctor, aren't you?
7: Let me explain something to you. I am a dermatologist.
6: Yeah?
7: Yeah. My specialty is disorders of the skin.
6: All right, quit stalling, Doc. Hey, you, the nurse. Shouldn't it be boiling water or something? Doc here's got to operate.
7: I don't have any equipment.
6: Yes, you do. In that big glass case there, what are them? I've seen enough movies.
7: Can't you understand what I'm saying to you? I am not a surgeon.
6: Yeah? What do you think? I'm some bum that can't read. What's it say on the wall, huh? Harold W. Smiley, M.D., is hereby licensed to practice medicine and surgery in the state of New York.
7: But that doesn't mean anything, don't you understand? Look, when I was an intern, we rotated on all the services. See, I spent 60 days on each. All I have is 2 months of surgical experience. And I didn't do very much. Mostly, I watched. And that was 10 years ago.
6: Come on, Doc. We got to get going.
7: Listen. Just down the street is a friend of mine, Jack Marcus. He's an abdominal surgeon. He's the fellow you need.
6: Doc, you have to do it.
7: But I can't do it myself.
6: You got a nurse here?
7: You need an anesthetist.
6: Doc, quit whining, will you?
7: Anesthesia. I don't have any anesthesia.
6: He's out cold. If he comes to, we'll give him a slug of whiskey.
7: Whiskey?
5: But you'll have to use a local, Doctor.
6: There you are. No problem.
7: No problem? Are you mad? Supposing he needs blood. Plasma.
6: Doc, in this world, we all gotta do the best we can.
7: Yeah, but we are completely unqualified and unequipped to handle...
6: What did doctors do in the old days?
7: I'll tell you what they did. They killed their patients.
6: You better not kill him, Doc. Your life ain't worth 2 cents if he goes.
7: Oh, can't you understand? I don't have enough help.
6: What's the beef? You got this good-looking nurse here. You got Eddie to give you a hand.
7: That big gorilla.
6: Okay, I'll admit he ain't much to look at. And he don't have much of a brain, and he can't talk, but he's a human being. And he's entitled to consideration. Now, let's go.
7: I...
5: You'll have to do it, Doctor.
7: Do you know what you're saying?
5: These two men, they'll shoot us if we don't.
6: Well, this is a dame that catches on.
5: Doctor, what do you want me to put in the sterilizer?
7: All those instruments down there on the bottom shelf, I guess.
5: Right.
7: I don't know if we have enough clamps. I don't know if we have enough of anything.
5: Then let's not worry about it now, Doctor.
7: How do I know where that bullet is? You know, if I could get an X-ray and... Well, look here, whatever your name is.
6: Jerry.
7: Jerry, look, I don't have any X-ray equipment.
6: So what did doctors do before they had X-rays? Did everybody die?
7: Almost everybody.
6: Well, all I'm telling you is he better not.
5: I'll cut away his clothes.
7: Wash and sterilize a field there. I'm trying to remember how it lays in there. It's midway above the right lower quadrant.
5: You ready to scrub, Doctor? We've got gloves.
7: Yeah, all right, all right. Lay out the antiseptic, the antibiotic powders, and, these aren't the best sutures.
6: Are you complaining again?
7: You, whatever your name is.
6: I told you, his name's Eddie.
7: Open that book. You see table of contents? Yeah, good. Look, on top of the first page somewhere, you read the heading? Abdominal cavity, you got that?
6: He's got it.
7: What page does it say? It should be a big color illustration. You see it?
6: He sees it.
7: All right, now hold it up so I can see it. And, don't touch me. Don't touch me. Stand back just a little bit. Let me just study this now.
6: Pick it up.
7: I can't pick it up. I can't touch anything that isn't sterile.
6: Well, leave her pick it up.
7: She can't touch anything either.
6: Listen, wise guy. If there's no answer, somebody's going to get worried, maybe, and call the cops. Is that what you figure? Well, it ain't going to work. I'm going to pick it up, and you're going to talk. I'll say one phony word, and you and this nurse, you're all through.
7: Just don't touch my hands.
9: Harold? Harold? Hello?
6: Don't just stand there and look stupid. Say
9: hello?
6: Something.
7: Yes. Yes. Hello?
9: Harold, what is the meaning of this?
10: Oh, Wilma.
9: Why aren't you home?
10: Oh.
9: Deliberate. You just want to embarrass me.
10: Listen, Wilma.
9: Wilson is my oldest and dearest friend.
10: But I'm tied up here.
9: You know we're expected there for dinner.
10: It can't be helped, Wilma. This situation came up all of a sudden.
6: Well, what'd you say, Doc?
9: I dare say. And Miss Sue Ann Carter is there, too, I suppose.
10: She has to be here, Wilma. She's my nurse.
9: And what else is she?
10: Now, look here, Wilma. I am sick and tired of your insinuations.
9: All right. I won't insinuate. I'll make it a fact. You're having an affair with her.
10: That is not true.
6: Now, fight with your wife on your own time, huh?
9: When are you coming home?
10: I don't know.
9: What do you mean you don't know?
10: I just can't say anything right now.
9: Well, I can. If you don't come home in time to take me to Jeanette Wilson's dinner party, I don't care if you never come home.
10: Wilma. Wilma! Oh.
6: She hung up on you, Doc. Well, now we don't have to worry about her anymore.
5: Doctor, I'm sorry.
6: Why?
5: Well, I don't know. I somehow feel it's all my fault.
6: Why?
5: I feel guilty.
6: But you haven't done anything. We haven't done anything.
8: What's with you two? Are we going to get this thing going here or not?
5: The instruments are ready, Doctor.
10: Oh, yes, I see that. All right, now, hold that book just a little bit closer to me. Yeah, that's it, then. All right, I'm going to have to keep looking at it while I'm,
5: I've made the field as sterile as I could, Doctor.
10: Yes, that's really very good, very good.
6: Anesthesia. Jeez, I don't know, Novocaine for an abdominal?
5: The clamps are ready if you're going to make the incision.
10: Oh, yes, I see. I see now that I have got to do this. Even if these men would allow us to take him to the hospital, we couldn't move him. He'd die on the way, wouldn't he?
5: Yes, Doctor.
10: Yeah. And even if I could call Dr. Marcus, there isn't enough time to wait for him to get here, right?
5: That's right.
10: And so, whether I want to or not, ready or not, I have to do it. Right, Sawyer.
5: That's right, Doctor.
10: Hand me the scalpel, please.
11: You know the old saying, the operation was a success, but the patient died. Here we may have a slight reversal in roles. It might very well be said that the operation was a failure, and the doctor died. Life, death, these will be the exclusive concerns of Act Two, which will come your way in just a few minutes. There's an old saying, if the mountain will not come to Mohammed, then Mohammed must go to the mountain. The application to our story is quite obvious. In an era when a doctor does not, as a rule, make house calls, he must expect some of the strangest callers to come see him at his house.
6: That's the bullet.
5: I see it.
6: And I can pick it up and take it right out. Ha! There.
8: Hey, Doc, you done it.
10: No, this is just the beginning.
8: What are you saying? I just seen you pull out the bullet.
10: Before I try to close him up...
8: Yeah?
10: I should have somebody here, like Dr. Marcus.
8: What for?
10: To help me ascertain how much more, if any, damage there is inside.
8: We can't afford to get another guy tied up with this thing.
5: I think it looks clean, Doctor.
10: Well, he's lost a considerable amount of blood.
8: Well, he had a lot to begin with.
10: Look, you don't understand.
8: That's a favorite saying of yours, ain't it? You don't understand. I'll bet you're one of them guys that sits in a gin mill and says, nobody understands me.
10: You still don't understand.
8: Now, you take Pop here. His favorite saying, I'm a man with a lot of blood. So you see, he got it to spare.
10: He should have a transfusion.
2: At least some plasma.
8: Doc, you're doing fine. Know what I mean? First, you said you couldn't operate. So you operated. See? It's a success.
2: Now the problems first begin.
5: I counted the sponges, Doctor. They're all out.
2: Let me have that needle. Not even the right kind of suture.
8: Oh, no, just sew them up as best you can, Doc. We're going to have somebody else fix it later.
2: What do you think you're dealing with here? A suit of clothes? If only we could give him some blood.
8: That's a real thing with you, isn't it? All right. Take some blood from Eddie.
2: Take blood from Eddie? I can't just take anybody's blood.
8: Now, what's the matter?
2: The blood, it has to be the right type. It has to be cross-matched in a lab. Don't you understand?
8: Okay, forget it. I was only trying to help.
2: But we could use some plasma.
8: So use it.
2: I don't have any.
8: Why not? Something important like that?
2: Because I wouldn't have any use for it in my practice. Somebody has to go out and get some.
8: Okay, I'll send Eddie to the drugstore. Write down what he's supposed to ask.
2: You don't buy plasma in a drugstore.
8: Are you kidding? Could I even get anything in a drugstore? Next thing you know, they'll be selling cars.
2: You would have to go to a hospital.
8: Yeah?
2: Yeah, or some medical supply house.
8: Oh, very cute, Doc. He walks in, he hands him a note, and right away they smell stale fish. Next shot out of the box, we got a million cops and no dice.
2: I'm only trying to...
8: Yeah, you've been trying to get a message out of here ever since we came in. And you've been stalling about this and lying about that. You just keep your mind on your work, huh? We'll all be better off.
5: I think you want the small needle, Doctor.
2: That's all we can do.
8: Great. You know, Doc, you ain't going to be sorry you done this. Now, how soon can we get him out of here?
2: Are you kidding?
8: I asked you a question. I'm entitled to an answer.
2: Well, in the first place, he's still unconscious. And then I don't know when you can even think of moving him.
8: Okay. So, we'll play it by ear, huh? Hey, you got any coffee in the place? Hey, you there, the nurse. Want to make some?
2: Well, you leave her alone. Now, she's exhausted. Can't you see that?
5: It's all right, Doctor. I could use some coffee, too.
8: Yeah, Doc, she does look kind of beat. Show them where it is. Let Eddie make the coffee.
5: No, I'll do it. I'll be right back.
8: Honey, you got any ideas of jumping out the window and running for the cops? Remember, I got this piece aimed at your boyfriend.
2: Now, see here, you don't...
8: Just give me your word you're going to behave yourself.
5: I give you my word.
8: A dame like you, I believe. But you're one in a million. Now, go ahead. Just to make sure, keep an eye on her, ready? You're a lucky guy, you know, Doc?
2: Oh, it's nothing like that.
8: It ain't, huh? Who are you kidding?
2: Let me just plead with you. Believe me. This man needs a hospital.
8: He's doing okay so far, Raymond.
2: I can't even begin to explain to you how fantastically lucky he's been.
8: Well, that won't surprise me. It's what Pop always said. Luck is a fortune. And I got it.
2: Hey, now I recognize him. Pop Waldo. One of the underworld bosses.
8: Oh, no, you got that wrong. He was the big boss.
2: So what happened to him?
8: Don't you read the paper?
2: Well, not that part of it.
8: Well, the government says that they got some pretty good stuff on him. So the cops want to pick him up.
2: So why didn't he submit?
8: Are you kidding?
2: I read where fellas like him have expensive lawyers who generally get him off. One technicality or another.
8: No. This is pretty good evidence. So, when some guys hear about it, they figure maybe he'll sing to make a better deal for himself. Know what I mean?
2: Yes.
8: So, they're out to knock him off first.
2: There's no honor among thieves, is there?
8: You're a great one to sing about honor. Here you are, cheating on your wife.
2: That isn't true. I've never...
8: The nurse? You never touched her?
2: No. Never.
8: You know, I had a priest once. Know what he said? The sin has been committed even if it only took place in the mind.
2: But if the police are after him and the underworld is after him, where can he go?
8: Out of the country.
10: Where? I mean, most places have extradition arrangements with the United States.
8: Not this one. It's just a little island in the Caribbean.
10: Hmm. How long could he stay there, and what would he do?
8: Well, you see, Doc, he got a lot of money stashed away there. And only he knows where it is.
10: You know, what good would the money do him? I mean, on a little island, how could he spend it?
8: Wisely. With money, you can rule the world, right?
10: I suppose that's true.
8: So, with money, you can also change the world. Money and time. See what I mean? With money, you can buy the right politicians, you pay off the right witnesses. The government thinks they got a guy ice cold, but for enough money, a witness can get up on the stand and say, "Now, I ain't exactly positive it was Pop after all."
10: I see.
8: Hmm. That's the way these things always work out. All you need is a little bit of time and a lot of money. Yeah, I bet I know who that is. Go on, answer it. Remember, not a word, huh? Yes?
9: Well, Harold, I hope you're happy.
8: Wilma.
9: At first, I decided to go without you. But I'm out of excuses for why you can't be with me. So I just phoned Jeanette and said I had a headache. Well, I can assure you she saw through that one, too. Well, what have you to say for yourself?
10: Wilma, please.
9: I'm not even sure I care.
10: But maybe I can't stand women like Jeanette. Has that ever occurred to you?
9: How's your girlfriend, Miss Suann?
10: Oh, now don't start that.
9: I'm going to stop it. I'm coming down there right now.
10: No, Wilma, don't.
9: All right. All right, I won't. I won't break into your little love nest. I won't disturb your little tete-a-tete. I'll let a lawyer do all that for me.
10: Wilma.
8: Doc, you want my advice? You know how to handle a thing like that.
10: Please.
8: You just knock her around a little bit, you know? I mean, don't break nothing. Just like I remember seeing this picture on the late TV show. James Cagney, he hits his dame in the mouth with a grapefruit. That kind of stuff. I love it, these dames.
10: That's all I have to do.
8: That's right, Doc. That's all you would have to do. 6-2 and even, it's her again. Pick it up. Yes?
9: Lest you consider that an idle threat, Harold.
10: Please, Wilma.
9: I have already been in touch with an attorney.
10: Please, not now.
9: He has already been gathering evidence.
10: Look, can we discuss this fully when I get home?
9: Oh, and when shall you deign to honor me with a visit?
10: Just as soon as I possibly can.
9: Remember this, Harold. The legal wheels are poised and ready to be set in motion at any time.
10: Wilma!
8: Wait, listen.
10: Yeah, he's stirring around a little bit. All right, we have to get him off the table. It's too narrow and uncomfortable. There's a couch in the office. It opens up into a bed.
8: Ah, you're a sly one, aren't you, Doc?
10: Oh, it's just some nights I work late and I might just as well sleep in the office.
8: Mm-hmm. And what's her name, the nurse? She work late, too?
10: Oh, now, look, let me assure you that nothing...
8: What do you want to assure me for, huh?
10: Suann, I'll need a hand.
5: Yes, Doctor.
10: We'll have to make up the couch, and then we'll have to carry him inside.
8: Hey, this ain't bad coffee. You, the nurse, anytime you want to dump the doc here and you want a new boyfriend...
5: Doctor, his color isn't bad.
10: Yeah, we've been incredibly lucky so far.
5: Well, some of it was skill.
10: Maybe. I think I did it all in a dream. I remember as an intern, I watched an operation something like this. I haven't thought about it in years. Why should I even want to remember it? I'm not a surgeon, but... And it all came back to me. I think it was a miracle.
5: I think you're wonderful.
10: You look tired, Suann. You should be. You work very hard.
5: Yes, I am very tired.
10: Why don't you just curl up in the armchair there?
8: Hey, that's an idea. We all better stack out, you know what I mean? Now, I'm going inside and stretch out on that table. Eddie, you sit here by the door and watch. Don't let nobody try nothing funny. In a couple of hours, I'll come back in here and relieve you.
4: Doctor! Doctor!
6: Hey, it's you. You're awake. Hey, how you feel?
4: Listen. Listen, doctor.
10: Don't try to talk if it's an effort.
4: Just listen. Don't say a word.

0: So, the big boss has finally come awake. And with the strangest request, Jerry is absolutely insistent that Pop stays put where he is. And now, Pop himself seems equally determined to leave the premises. Obviously, there are many wheels turning within wheels here, but all of them seem to be going in opposite directions. We'll try to steer a straight course when I return shortly with Act Three. Blood, as they say, is thicker than water. In many ways, this has been a blood-stained story so far, especially for Harold W. Smiley, M.D. Although he is a physician, Harold, like many doctors, gets to see relatively little blood. They are like those soldiers who get to see relatively little combat. However, one day the tables turn, especially the operating tables, and life becomes real and life becomes earnest in a hurry.
1: Doctor, you got to get me out of here.
0: Where?
1: Shh. Keep it low. Hey, hospital.
2: Yeah, but Jerry said if you go to a hospital, you'll be arrested by the police and the FBI.
1: Yes, and that's just for starters.
2: You mean you want to be arrested?
1: Yes, that's what I mean.
2: Oh, at least you've got some sense. It's only by a miracle that I was able to operate. I'd need another miracle to keep you alive.
1: Oh, that don't worry me.
2: I don't understand.
1: I didn't understand either at first. But then I figured it out. It's a miracle.
2: Yeah, that's what I said.
1: But you're just saying that off the top of your head. I believe it.
2: Why?
1: Yeah, I heard everything. I couldn't talk. But I could hear.
2: What did you hear?
1: Oh, Jerry, he brings me to a doctor like you. I wanted to yell at him, stupid Jerry, not here. Not to some quack that takes care of the skin.
2: Well, now, look, see here, I am a qualified physician.
1: No, you don't sound like one. Can you imagine what I'm thinking, lying there on the table with a bullet in me? And you complaining about how you don't have this, you don't have that, to do that, and how you've never done the other thing.
2: I'm sorry.
1: I'm trying to yell at Jerry, get me out of here before this clown kills me. But it worked out. It was a miracle.
2: Yes. Now that you look at it that way, I believe it.
1: But do you believe it? Well, I believe it. That this thing, it was decided by God.
2: Oh, I don't know.
1: I do. Doctor, I've been a bum all my life. In the beginning, I killed guys. Now, I can buy that kind of thing. I think the worst is that I could buy people. Turn them crooked. Well, here I am, lying in the gutter with a bullet in my belly. I know I'm dying. Why should God want to save a guy like me?
2: Well, these things are always a mystery.
1: God must have said to me, you're a rich man. You accumulated lots of wealth while I wasn't looking.
2: God said that to you?
1: He must have, because it's in my mind. So now, you got to give it back. You got to make up for everything. You got to turn straight.
2: I think I see.
1: Oh, I'm going to turn myself in. And instead of using all that money to buy myself another shot, I'm going to give it away. You know, the poor, the churches, the hospitals.
2: Sure, yeah. But right now you have to get some sleep.
1: No. We have to talk about this.
2: Later.
1: No, we can't wait.
2: Why not?
1: Oh, you're starting to raise your voice again. It has to be now. While Eddie is sitting there by the door. He can't hear. And he can't see my lips move neither. Make sure your back is to him.
2: But I don't understand.
1: When Jerry finds out I want to turn myself in, he won't like it.
2: But it's a sure way to save your life, after all.
1: Just listen. Jerry's going to knock me off if he thinks I'm going to do it.
2: Oh, no, no, no. I saw how devoted he is to
1: you. Yeah, he's devoted, all right.
2: Well, then why would he?
1: I'd do the same thing if I was him.
2: But...
1: Doc, he's my boy as long as I'm his boss. But what happens to him if I'm no more in the picture?
2: I don't know.
1: But he does. He don't want to go to jail. And without him being in an organization anymore, he's sure to get himself knocked off.
2: Can't he join another organization?
1: Yeah, but he has to prove himself to his new boss. And the best way to do that would be to bring them my scalp. You see what I mean?
2: Oh, yes, I think so.
1: Sooner or later, I gotta tell Jerry what I want to do.
2: Oh.
1: He won't like it. So he'll knock me off. And then knock you off for good measure. Mm. You and what's her name, the nurse.
2: Yeah, but what can we do?
1: In the next room where you worked on me.
2: Yes?
1: You took off my coat, right? What did you do with it?
2: I remember. Sue Ann dropped it on the floor. Probably kicked it into a corner. I'm sorry.
1: It's okay, it's okay. When Jerry comes out here, you make some excuse to go in there, understand? And in the inside pocket, nobody knows about this, I carry a little .22 automatic.
2: A gun?
1: Just pay attention. Very thin, very small. I had it made. You get it. And when I tell Jerry what I want to do, just pull the gun and hold him and Eddie off till you can call the cops.
2: But I don't know anything about a gun.
1: What's to know? Can you tell which end the bullet comes out of?
2: Yes, I suppose so.
1: Well, just aim that end at the guy and everything else comes natural.
3: Well, I just grabbed me my 40 winks. How's he doing?
4: Pretty good.
3: Hey, Pop, I see you're up.
1: Hello, Jerry.
2: Don't make him talk.
3: Yes.
2: He must have rest.
3: Yeah, that's a ticket, Pop. Gotta get your beauty sleep. Eddie, you might just as well sack out on the rug. Table in there's no bargain. Go ahead, Eddie, I'll sit up. Hey, where you going, Doc?
4: Inside. I'm going inside.
3: What for?
4: I think I want to get some more sulfur powder.
3: Oh, well, why didn't you say so?
4: Is it all right with you?
3: Sure, sure. It's all right with me. Now, there's a dame with a one-track mind. Pick it up, huh?
4: Yes.
5: Still working, aren't you?
4: Yes, Wilma. I'm still working.
5: Really? Don't tell me you're performing emergency surgery.
2: Don't tell her.
5: What kind of work could you possibly be doing there? You and Miss Sue Ann, the nurse?
4: I can't talk now, Wilma.
5: Well, maybe you can't, but I can. I told you I had everything in readiness, and now I'm going to unleash the hounds.
4: Wilma!
3: She's mad, huh?
4: Well, maybe she has a right to be.
3: They get over it.
4: Oh, See, I owe everything to her.
3: Oh, no, you don't.
4: No, we were married in college. She worked so I could go to medical school. She sacrificed a great deal for me.
3: Oh, you think so, huh?
4: Oh, it's a fact.
3: Hmm.
4: Can I tell you something, Jerry?
3: Doc, I'm your pal.
4: Shoot. Two gangsters break into my office early this evening. At the point of a gun, I'm forced to perform an operation on a third one. An operation. Me. Now, I'm a good doctor, a very good doctor.
3: Doc, any time you need a reference.
4: But in my own specialty. Now, listen. I didn't go to medical school to help adolescents get rid of bad skin. I was interested in research. That's all I ever wanted.
3: So, what stopped you?
4: I was sick of being poor. Scrimping, saving, making do. Of doing without.
3: You and me, Doc. Withers ain't gonna die.
2: So I figured I'd make some money for a while, you know? In private practice.
3: I was like that, too. But the only way I could get out of being poor was to carry a gun.
2: And I made a great deal of money. But I haven't been happy.
3: Happy? What's happy?
2: And she senses it, Jerry. I resent her. I feel I'm doing this because I owe it to her. I have to pay her back. But I can't do it anymore. You know why I stay here so late? I'm trying to do research.
3: Now, Doc, you don't want to blow your stack over a dame, do you?
2: I just can't lead this kind of a life anymore. This isn't for me. Yes, it's useful and it's important work. But it isn't my work. I want to go back to the laboratory.
3: Yeah, go, Doc.
2: I started to say before that tonight, see, I was forced to perform surgery at the point of a gun. And this is the most exciting thing that's happened to me in 10 years.
3: Doc, maybe we can manage to do it again sometime.
2: No, it was exciting because it was vital. Because it pushed me to the absolute limits of my capability and beyond. I want to go back to doing that in my own specialty, where I have something to contribute. She'll have to take it or leave it.
3: Doc, you know something? I think she'll take it.
2: Well, she'll have to. Basically, she's a very serious woman, you know. I mean, that's why we got together in the first place. We're both serious people.
1: Doctor! Doctor!
3: Hey, Pop, you're up.
1: Yeah, Doctor, I hate to break this up. But what I think is, tell me, did you take care of the thing?
2: Yes, I found it.
3: Yeah? What'd you find?
2: I found some steel, a small piece of steel, and I removed it.
3: Well, that's good.
1: Jerry, I think I better go to the hospital.
3: The hospital?
1: Yeah. This doc here, he's okay, but he's gone about as far as he can go.
3: Well, Pop, I was thinking we could stay here.
1: How?
3: The doc here can lock his door and say his office is closed. And in a little bit, when you feel better, we could make it to the boat.
1: Yeah, well, I want to go to the hospital.
3: But, Pop, it'll be all over then.
1: Yeah, it'll be all over.
3: Are you okay in the head?
1: I am now, Jerry.
3: Well, what happens to me and Eddie?
1: You don't have to be here when the cops come.
3: Well, I mean, what happens? I can't see it that way.
1: Doc, right now.
2: I advise both of you not to move at all.
3: What's that you got in your hand there? A water pistol?
1: Don't let them get to their guns, Doc.
3: Put that away, stupid, before I blow your head off.
6: Open it up, or we'll bust it down.
3: What's that?
6: Hey.
7: Harold.
6: Who's here?
7: Harold, what is the meaning of this?
6: What do you guys want to do, shoot it out?
3: You're not cops. Oh, I know you. You're a private thug.
6: Yeah, but there's a big reward out for all of you.
7: Harold, what is going on here?
6: You can't get away. There's two of us, so drop them, huh? Hey, Mrs. Smiley. I guess you don't need the photographer. Pete, you can go home.
2: So, Aunt, please, call an ambulance for my patient.
7: Oh, Harold. You really were working. Oh, can you ever forgive me?
6: Come on, Jerry. Let's go. You and Eddie, move.
3: Don't give in cheap, Doc.
7: Oh, Harold. You see, the lawyer had these private detectives ready for me, and I thought we'd catch you and... Well, that's how you get divorces.
2: No, that's not how you get divorces. You get them because you forget why you got married in the first place. I guess I forgot for a while.
7: I suppose I did, too.
2: Well, I'm glad we both remember. How you doing, Pop?
7: Oh, well, I recognize him from the pictures. Gotham is a notorious gangster.
2: Yeah, he's my patient. Are you all right, Pop?
1: Yeah, Doc. You saved me. Thanks.
2: You know something, Pop? I think you saved me, too.
0: There are certainly enough thanks to go around. Although the story goes on after the curtain falls, we can only speculate as to its course. Harold and Wilma, it is to be hoped, found a renewal of their marriage. Pop, although in jail, is happy and fulfilled. Sue Ann, I'm sure, has found a new and more viable romance. And Jerry and Eddie, they usually land on their feet. And I shall land here again in just a few minutes. Is the doctor in? If the nurse says yes, that doesn't really tell us everything, does it? How is the doctor in? And what is his mood, his temper, his ability to function at this particular moment, which is the precise moment we need him? Doctors are just as human as the rest of us, and just as mysterious. Our cast included Tony Roberts, Joyce Gordon, and Ray Owens. The entire production was under the direction of Hyman Brown. And now, a preview of our next tale.
8: Throw it on the floor.
9: The peel? Throw the peel on the floor?
8: Do as you're told.
9: Yes, ma'am.
8: My head is swimming. My eyes are looking into the future. Everything is illuminated.
9: Anything about me there?
8: A great deal about you. Marvelous things are coming your way. Unbelievable things. Fantastic, fabulous things.
9: Tell me.
8: Oh, I'm exhausted. The effort has been too great. Come back tomorrow, and I'll tell you what the future holds for you. Come back tomorrow.
0: This is E.G. Marshall inviting you to return to our Mystery Theater for another adventure in the macabre. Until next time, pleasant.

0: There is a moderate rain chance going into the weekend for Kansas City. Here's the official outlook from KCMO. Mostly cloudy with a chance for thundershowers tonight through Saturday. A low temperature tonight and tomorrow night, the upper 60s. A high tomorrow and Saturday, middle to upper 80s. Winds out of the south about 10 miles an hour both tonight and tomorrow. The probability for rain 40% tonight, tomorrow, and tomorrow night. That's weather from 81 KCMO.
1: Party time, Marty.
2: Uh-huh. Put that sign over there, Elaine. Uh-huh. That Red Cross, ready for a new century. What is this, 2001?
1: The Red Cross is celebrating, honey. They're 100 years old.
2: Oh, well, I knew they'd been around. Yeah. I mean, took care of me in World War II. Mm-hmm. Taught the kids to swim. Mm-hmm. Helped Aunt Hattie when her house got caught in a flood. Mm-hmm. Yeah, guess they do have a lot to celebrate.
1: Oh, they sure do.
2: Uh-huh. Red Cross, ready for a new century. Yeah.
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4: Mutual News. Secretary of Transportation Drew Lewis has turned down a call from the International Federation of Air Traffic Controllers to reopen negotiations with striking PATCO members. Mutual's Paul Henderson has details from the Transportation Department.
5: The secretary issued a statement saying he still will not talk to PATCO because members violated their oaths and the law. Lewis says PATCO ended the talks despite his attempts to keep them going. This puts the Reagan administration squarely at odds with the international controllers and raises the possibility of an international boycott on August 22nd. There's also the possibility that continued refusal to talk to PATCO might constitute an unfair labor practice, since PATCO is still legally the bargaining agent for controllers until decertification proceedings are concluded. Paul Henderson, Mutual News, the Transportation Department.
4: At least 9 men were killed Thursday when a British helicopter crashed into the North Sea. 4 others are missing. This is news from Mutual Radio. John Hinrahan reporting.
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13: 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Click-clack, trickery-track. They sold you in a nice package. Now there's no looking back. What once was for a century will be gone in the blink of an eye, transformed into a sleek, but lovely alien creature with seductively long lashes, steady gaze, and penetrating constant smile. All aboard! The conductor is always on the engine, after all. Never the caboose. You lose.

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Come in. Welcome. I'm E.G. Marshall. Our story is concerned with fear. What is fear? We know its symptoms, the chilled blood, shortened breath. But what is the emotion itself, and where does it come from? Well, it is the anticipation of something that has not yet happened. It is the alarm our bodies set up to tell us we're about to be injured. All we really know is that the thing to be feared is not now. It's around the corner. Fear is the voice that says, watch out. Our mystery drama, Fear, was written especially for the Mystery Theater by Elspeth Eric and stars Jack Grimes. 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I'll be back shortly with Act One.

0: No one lives, has lived, or will ever live without fear. The rich, the powerful, the elite, you think they don't feel fear? I think they feel it constantly, because they are constantly on guard lest they be toppled from their positions. Well, the hero of this story occupies no such position. He is an obscure bank teller, close to middle age, and his name is Edgar Ellerby. But he, too, like the rest of us, is haunted by fear.
1: I've been afraid all my life.
2: Of what?
1: Of everything. And I mean everything. When I was little and in school, I was afraid the teacher would call on me and I wouldn't know the answer. If I knew it one time, I was sure I wouldn't know it the next. If I asked a girl for a date and she turned me down, I was scared to death there was something repulsive about me that I didn't know about and couldn't correct. If she accepted, I was sure there was something awful about her. Even now, I can't mail a letter without worrying that I've forgotten to put a stamp on it or gotten the zip code wrong. You'll wonder why I became a bank teller. Well, there was something about having to account for money at the end of every single day. You can't go home unless you've balanced everything out. I thought that would be a calming influence. Going home every day knowing that it had all come out even and I was in the clear. And then one day it happened. I think I'm short.
3: We all know you're short, Eddie. You just finding it out?
1: I mean short my cash.
4: How much, Eddie?
1: $90.
3: Oh, you're going to catch it.
4: God, don't be like that, Hilda. It can happen to anybody.
1: It's never happened to me.
4: You want me to count it up for you, Eddie?
1: Oh, Mary Lou, would you? I've been over it so many times.
3: Watch it. Here comes old Topper.
4: Uh-oh. Wait until he goes in through his office.
1: Right, right.
3: Wouldn't do to have the manager find out you can't add.
1: I'm tired, that's all.
4: Just shut up, Hilda. Good afternoon, Mr. Topper.
5: Miss Grant?
1: Mr. Topper.
5: Step into my office, will you, Ellerby?
1: Now, Mr. Topper?
5: Right, now.
3: Afternoon, Mr. Topper.
5: Good afternoon, Miss Schwartz.
3: What do you suppose he wants?
1: He couldn't have found out I'm short in my cash.
4: Of course not.
1: I just found out myself.
3: Bad news travels fast.
4: Oh, Hilda, don't be so dumb.
1: This is the first time he's asked to see me about anything.
4: Eddie, maybe it's about a promotion. Did you ever think of that?
1: You think it could be?
4: Well, you've been going to school.
3: Oh, sure. He's going to make you a vice president with a great big desk up front.
1: My grades aren't even in yet.
4: Well, don't worry till you know.
3: And don't keep him waiting. That's one thing bank managers don't care for, being kept waiting.
4: You run along, Eddie. And then come back and tell us. And good luck.
5: Come in. Yes, come in, Ellerby.
1: Thank you, sir.
5: Yes. Take a chair, Ellerby.
1: All right.
5: This is Detective Bradshaw. Bradshaw, this is Edgar Ellerby. Hello, Ellerby. Bradshaw.
1: Very nice to meet you.
5: Yes, sit down, Ellerby.
1: Yes, sir. Thank you, sir.
5: Well, I suppose you're wondering why Detective Bradshaw's here.
1: Wondering why I'm here.
5: Well, I'll come straight to the point. One of our branches was held up this noon.
1: It was? Held up?
5: The one over by the river.
1: That's terrible.
5: The fella got away with $8,000.
1: Gee, that makes me feel terrible.
6: It happened about 12:15.
1: 12:15? Gee, well, that's terrible.
6: Guy walks up to one of the tellers, says, hand it over. Teller hands it over. Guy walks out, over, done with. Like that.
1: That's awful.
6: Where were you at that time, Ellerby?
1: Well, me? Why, I was here. Oh, no, wait. You said 12:15?
6: That's right.
1: Oh, I was on my lunch hour. That's my lunch hour, 12 to 1.
6: Do you mind telling us where you ate lunch? Which restaurant?
1: Well, I don't eat in restaurants. I eat... Well, I mean, I bring my own lunch in a lunchbox, you know, sandwich, a piece of fruit, and...
6: Where do you eat it?
1: Well, sometimes in the park, but sometimes I eat it here.
6: Where did you eat it today?
1: Well, today it was so hot,
2: Well, today I didn't eat in the park. I ate down by the river.
6: Uh-huh.
2: But nowhere near the bank. Nowhere near, but blocks from where that branch is. Blocks from there.
6: Mm-hmm. Anybody see him?
2: Well, somebody must have.
6: Who?
2: Well, somebody. I went right down to the riverbank. I wanted to catch a breeze off the river if I could. I remember I thought of going out on one of the piers, but they were unloading a boat, so I didn't. I just sat down on the bank.
6: So the guys unloading the boat didn't see you?
2: Well, they might have noticed me. They might have. Of course, they were pretty busy, but they... look, you don't think... You can possibly think, or you... Well, you couldn't think that I... No, you couldn't think that.
6: We are not thinking anything right at the moment.
2: Yeah, but you must have a reason. I mean, why ask me where I was? I mean, why me especially?
6: Well, we have a reason for that. You see, we have it on film.
2: What on film? The holder.
7: The monitors are running all the time, Ellaby. Now, you know that.
2: Yeah, I know that.
7: Well, it's all there. The hold-up man shows up very clear.
2: Oh, you think I might know him?
6: Why don't we roll the film, Mr. Tupper? I can set up right here, if that's all right.
7: Sure, sure. And while you're doing that, I'm going to get a couple of other people in here who might help with the identification.
6: Go right ahead.
7: Back in a second.
2: Who did he go to get?
6: I don't know exactly.
2: Do you need any help with that equipment?
6: No, thanks. I'm pretty used to it.
2: Oh. You specialize in bank holdups?
6: And they're part of my job. Not all of it, just part.
2: I see. Well, interesting work, I imagine.
6: Mm. How long have you worked for the bank, Ellerby?
2: Oh, a long, long time. 12 years.
6: Here? This branch?
2: No. I started downtown 5.5 years there. Then I came uptown.
6: This branch?
2: No, the river branch. Yeah, but I left there 2 years ago and came over here.
6: Still, you must know it pretty well, the river branch.
2: I haven't been inside it since they moved me over here.
6: Uh-huh.
2: Yeah, Mr. Tupper said he was going to get some people who might help to identify the thief. Now, why would anybody in this branch be able to identify a thief in the river branch?
6: I might as well tell you, Ellerby. On the film, the hold-up man looks like you.
2: You're kidding.
6: I never kid.
7: Ed, go right in, girls.
8: Okay.
7: Hmm. Now, everybody, take chairs.
8: Eddie, what's this about?
7: Mary Lou, why, this is Detective Bradshaw, girls. Miss Grant, Miss Schwartz.
8: From the police?
7: Well, I'll stand up in the back here. Detective Bradshaw is going to show us a piece of film taken from one of the monitors at our river branch. Now, there was a hold-up there today, 12:15, and it's all on film. Now, it only runs about a minute. You'll see the whole thing. The hold-up man shows up very clearly, so pay close attention and see if you recognize him. Detective Bradshaw can stop the film at any point. If you want it to run over again, you just say so. Now, you understand?
8: Yes, Mr. Tupper.
1: Yes, sir.
7: Yes, well, I guess we're ready, Detective. Pay attention now.
6: You recognize somebody?
8: Can you go back?
6: Sure. Here we go again.
8: It's Eddie!
4: Hilda!
8: Eddie, it's you!
6: You're sure, Miss Schwartz?
8: I'd know him anywhere. Mary Lou!
4: I'd like to see it again.
6: Okay.
8: It's plain as anything. It's Eddie.
4: I want to see it again.
6: Here we go.
8: Plain as day.
4: Shut up, Yoda. Now, would you stop it, please? That's not Eddie.
8: How can you say that?
4: Eddie's not that tall.
6: How's that?
4: You can see that man's shoulders over the top of the counter.
6: Mm-hmm.
4: Well, if it was Eddie, you wouldn't be able to. You just see his head and his neck.
6: Well, how do you know all this, Miss Grant?
4: Well, Mr. Ellerby is 5'1½" tall. And the counter is 4'4" high, so standing at the counter, you'd see only as far as his shoulders. You wouldn't see his shoulders at all.
6: What's your height, Ellerby?
2: 5'1½".
6: You won't mind if I check that later?
2: No, not at all.
6: Hmm. Now, of course, I'll check the counter, too.
2: Yeah, of course.
7: All right, folks. All right, that's all.
4: I'd like to say something else, Mr. Tupper.
7: That is all, Miss Grant.
4: Anybody who thinks that Mr. Ellerby would rob a bank is crazy.
6: Miss Grant, we are just investigating possibilities.
4: Well, Mr. Ellerby is not a possibility. It's not possible for Edgar Ellerby to be a thief or a liar or anything like that. Mr. Ellerby is honest and sincere and kind and good and wonderful man.
7: All right,
4: wonderful
7: now.
4: Man. Wonderful.
2: I just sat there. I couldn't believe what had happened. And I couldn't believe what was happening. I couldn't believe that a man who looked like me had robbed a bank and taken $8,000. I couldn't believe that a camera had taken a picture of the whole thing. And I couldn't believe that Mary Lou Grant thought I was a wonderful man.
0: One of the most fearful sensations is that of being trapped. In fact, I think it should be put at the head of the list. Illness is frightening. Natural disasters are frightening. The unknown can be frightening. But to be caught in a snare, to be ambushed, that may well be the most frightening thing of all. I'll be back in a few moments with Act Two.

0: Edgar Ellerby has come under suspicion of robbing the bank for which he works, though at a different branch. The bank manager, a police detective, and two of Edgar's fellow tellers watched while a film of the holdup was run off. There was no doubt that the thief uncannily resembled Edgar. So said Hilda Schwartz. But Mary Lou Grant quickly and dramatically, indeed passionately, pointed out that the film showed a man visibly taller than Edgar.
1: Mr. Ellerby is 5'1½" tall. The counter is 4'4" tall. So standing at the counter, you'd see only as far as his shoulders. You wouldn't see his shoulders at all. You'd only see his head and his neck.
2: What's your height, Ellerby?
3: 5'1½".
2: You won't mind if I check on that?
3: Not at all.
1: Anybody who thinks Eddie Ellerby would rob a bank is crazy. Mr. Ellerby is honest and sincere and kind and good and a wonderful man. And
4: that will be all, Miss Grant.
1: A wonderful man, wonderful.
3: Mary Lou had tears in her eyes when she and Hilda and I left Mr. Tupper's office. It was the first time in my life that I'd been in trouble of any kind. And it was the first time in my life anyone had shed tears because of me.
1: Don't worry, Eddie. It'll all come out all right.
3: I hope so.
1: Believe me.
3: I'll try.
4: You got to admit, the man on the film looks like you.
3: I know.
4: He looks exactly like you.
3: I know.
4: Same nose, same eyes, same upper lip.
1: No, Doc. You know Eddie didn't do it.
4: Then it was his doppelganger.
1: His what?
4: His doppelganger. His double.
3: I've got a double?
4: Everybody has. Didn't you know that? Sometimes it's a ghost.
1: Well, a ghost wouldn't hold up a bank.
4: How do you know what a ghost would do?
1: Well, I guess I don't.
4: Sometimes the ghost doesn't just look like the human double. He sounds like him, too.
3: Well, the film doesn't record the sound, just the picture. But the teller at the river branch might remember the voice.
4: And it might turn out to be your voice, Eddie.
1: Oh, shut up, Hilda.
4: Sometimes people see their own doppelgangers. Scary, huh?
3: Very scary.
1: But you can't get away from the fact that the hold-up man was taller than Eddie. 2 or 3 inches taller.
4: Sometimes doppelgangers float above the ground. Didn't you know?
3: Why is that?
4: Because they're ghosts, little man. Well, I'm going home. It's been quite a day. So long, everybody.
1: Goodbye, Hilda.
3: Yeah, see you tomorrow.
4: Probably.
3: What does she mean, probably?
1: Oh, Eddie.
3: Does she think I'll be arrested? Does she think I'll be in jail?
1: Of course not.
3: Then what? What does she think?
1: Never mind what Hilda thinks. Listen, Eddie. I found the $90.
3: What $90?
1: The $90 you were short. It was a mistake in a deposit slip.
3: Oh, I should have caught it.
1: Never mind, I caught it.
3: Oh, Mary Lou, what...
1: Eddie, I don't think that you should be alone tonight. Why don't we have dinner together? Wouldn't that be a good idea?
3: I guess it would at that.
1: Do you want to come to my place?
3: Well, I prepared a meatloaf this morning. It's in the fridge. Do you... like meatloaf?
1: I love meatloaf.
3: I make it with oatmeal.
1: Oh, it's interesting.
3: I soak the oatmeal in milk first.
1: Let's go to your place and have meatloaf.
3: And I have broccoli.
1: Oh, wonderful. Come on, let's go.
3: Funny. This was the first date I'd ever had with a girl that I looked forward to. Not that I'd had so many dates, but the ones I did have never turned out too well. Now, here I was in my own apartment with a girl I'd worked next to for 2 years and never asked to go out with me. Here I was in the only real trouble I'd ever been in, and I was having a wonderful time. Well, the meatloaf will take an hour, so I opened a bottle of wine.
1: Wonderful.
3: I don't know if you'll like the broccoli.
1: Well, of course I will.
3: Well, I parboil it and then I saute it in butter and garlic.
1: Sounds fascinating.
3: Well, it's different. Here's your wine.
1: Thank you. I was just looking at your books.
3: Oh, yeah. Well, I read a lot.
1: You read a lot of books like How to Love Yourself, books like that. And Be a happy neurotic?
3: Yeah, well, I've always had trouble in that department.
1: The loving yourself department?
3: Well, it's hard for me even to put up with myself.
1: Well, that's too bad.
3: Yeah. Well, cheerio.
1: Cheerio.
3: Ah, you see now, like that. Why did I say cheerio?
1: Why not?
3: Because cheerio is for English people to say, not people like me. I'm always trying to impress people, and I don't know how, and I hate myself for trying and not succeeding.
1: Edgar, do you mind very much being short?
3: Well, I'm not crazy about it.
1: Well, I'm not crazy about having such icky hair.
3: Your hair isn't so icky.
1: And you're not so short.
3: How tall are you?
1: I'm 5'6", without heels.
3: That's 4 inches taller than me.
1: Well, I never figured it out.
3: Well, that's what it is.
1: I guess it's been very hard on you not being taller.
3: It's been a trauma. You know what a trauma is?
1: Yes, something that hurts.
3: Trauma is a shock, a disturbing experience. There was a psychoanalyst, his name was Otto Rank. He said that all the trauma you go through later in life are reproductions of being born. Do you believe that?
1: Gee, I don't know, Eddie. Do you?
3: Yeah, sometimes I think I do. Sometimes I think the worst thing that can happen to you is to be born. Here you are inside your mother where it's all warm and safe. And all of a sudden, she decides she's had enough of you. She starts to get rid of you.
1: Yeah.
3: No matter what you do. And, of course, there's nothing you can do because you don't even know what's happening. You're pushed out. Out into the cold, into the light, and all the noise and clamor and chaos of living.
1: Yeah.
3: And you never get over it. Never.
1: I think I'd like a little more wine.
3: Oh, sure. Excuse me.
1: There must be some way to get over it.
3: Well, I don't know what it is. Though right now, right this very minute, I feel like I'm starting to get over it.
1: I think I'm getting over it, too.
3: She liked the meatloaf. And she liked the broccoli. And we had melon for dessert, and she liked that. After dinner, we each had a brandy with our coffee. I was feeling just wonderful. I couldn't stop talking. I tried, but I couldn't stop. It's like a disease with me trying to be something. Because I feel like I'm nothing. Sometimes I look at myself in the mirror just to be sure I'm there. That I haven't evaporated or dissolved or disappeared.
1: Oh, Eddie.
3: I want to show you something. You stay right there and I'll get it. I've never shown this to anybody in my whole life. I never thought I would show it to anybody because it's so silly, but I don't know. Tonight I feel like it.
1: Well, what is it?
3: Well, you just wait, you see. You just wait. It's so silly. It's... What do you think of it?
1: What is it?
3: It's a top hat.
1: What?
3: A top hat. A high silk hat. It was my grandfather's.
1: Oh, yeah. I've seen them in the movies. Yeah,
3: Fred Astaire movies. He made one called Top Hat. He wore a white tie and tails. I used to admire him more than anybody. I still do.
1: I've seen him on TV.
3: Well, all I have is the top hat. I never had tails or a white tie. And, of course, I can't dance.
1: And, of course, you're not Fred Astaire.
3: No. No, I'm not.
1: Will you walk me home, Eddie? It's not far.
3: You have to go home?
1: Yes.
3: Well, sure. I'll walk you home. You say you're 5'6"?
1: Mm, without heels.
3: You're not scrunching down.
1: Not what?
3: Well, you're not trying to be shorter.
1: Well, why should I? Eddie?
3: Hmm?
1: Let's have lunch together tomorrow.
3: You want to?
1: I'd love to.
3: Well, we could go to a restaurant.
1: Or I could bring a box lunch to work. Enough for both of us.
3: Would you really like to do
1: that? Oh, I'd love it.
3: We could go to the park and eat it.
1: Yeah, we could do that. We could go to the park or we could go down by the river.
3: I left her at the door of the place where she lived. I was like in a daze. All I could think of was having lunch with her the next day. In the park or down by the river. I almost ran home and up the stairs. My door was open. I knew I'd locked it, but it was open.
2: Hello there.
3: Hello.
2: Detective Bradshaw. Remember me?
3: Yeah, from this afternoon, Mr. Tupper's office.
2: That's right.
3: You wanted to talk to me?
2: You had somebody here for dinner.
3: Mary Lou Grant from the bank. You met her.
2: Mm-hmm. The one that stood up for you, huh? The one that said you couldn't be the hold-up man because you're too short? 5'1", she said.
3: That's right, 5'1½".
2: Mm-hmm. She said the counter at the bank is 4'4", and if the hold-up man was you, your shoulders wouldn't show up on the film, only your head and neck. Now, isn't that what she said?
3: Yes.
2: She your girl, this Mary Lou?
3: Yes. No, she's a friend.
2: Mm. She know you wear lifts?
3: What?
2: Does she know you wear lifts in your shoes? 3-inch lifts?
3: I don't.
2: No? Now, what are these? I found them in the bureau.
3: They're lifts.
2: Yeah. Yes, they are. 3-inch lifts. With these in your shoes, you'd be 5'4½", wouldn't you? Huh? And your shoulders would show above the counter. That's how I figure it, Ellaby. How do you figure it?
0: Just when the blood has cooled, just when the knots in the stomach have come untied, just when the breathing has slowed down, just as the world has begun to look friendly and life inviting, just at that very moment, fate can strike a man down with a heavy mallet of fear. I'll be back shortly with the final act of our story. Edgar Ellerby, who stands 5'1½", seemed to be cleared of a bank holdup when it was pointed out that a man of that stature could barely see across the teller's counter. After an intimate dinner with his friend and defender, as well as fellow teller Mary Lou Grant, Edgar returned home to be confronted by Detective Bradshaw, who had discovered a pair of 3-inch lifts clearly meant to be inserted in Edgar Ellerby's shoes in order to increase his height. Now it is the following day, noontime, in fact.
3: It's nice here by the river.
1: I brought fried chicken and 3 bean salads. You like 3 bean salads?
3: Well, I never have any.
1: Oh, it's very good.
3: Mary Lou, everything's changed since last night. After I walked you home, after one of the nicest evenings I ever spent.
1: It was nice. I thought.
3: Telling you about me wanting to be like Fred Astaire, showing you my top hat. I never wore it, you know. I just kept it, kind of a symbol of an old dream.
1: Yeah, but what good are old dreams? What good are symbols, especially symbols of old dreams?
3: Like the lifts.
1: Lifts? What are lifts?
3: Things men put in their shoes to make them taller.
1: Look taller.
3: When I first met you and I realized that you were 5'5" at least, and I dreamed of taking you out, even dancing with you. I thought if I had 3-inch lifts in my shoes, you wouldn't mind dancing with me. I never wore them. I tried them out around the room, but I kept falling down. I couldn't even walk. How could I possibly dance? So I just put them away.
1: Well, I think you should throw them out and take me dancing tonight.
3: I could be in jail tonight. Mary Lou, when I got home last night, Detective Bradshaw was there. He had found the lifts. So now he thinks the holdup man could have been me. You have to admit, the man on the film looked exactly like me.
1: No, he didn't have your expression.
3: Well, I imagine your expression changes when you're holding up a bank.
1: Well, you had enough to eat.
3: I wasn't very hungry.
1: All right, well, why don't you pick up the trash and throw it in that trash basket, and I think I'll just walk out on the pier and take one last look at the river.
3: I started putting the chicken away and the three bean salad. I felt so bad. I looked at Mary Lou standing at the end of the pier. She was so slim, so graceful, so pretty, and so tall. Still, she'd asked me to take her dancing. Was it possible she didn't mind being 4 inches taller than me? That I didn't have to mind being 4 inches shorter? I picked up the trash and threw it in the basket, and Mary Lou and I went back to the bank.
1: The late lunch people are thinning out.
3: Yeah. Oh, there you are, madame.
4: Thank you.
3: Next? Yes? Oh.
5: Everything you've got. Hand it over.
3: What?
5: All of it. This ain't a cap pistol.
3: Well, what are you...
1: You all right, Eddie?
3: What's happened?
1: You look funny.
5: Quit stalling, Ellaby.
1: Eddie?
3: I don't know what came over me. It didn't feel like me at all. I didn't think what I should do or what would happen if I did it. I just stared into the face of what was exactly like mine and heard the voice like mine. I didn't think about doing anything, about giving up the money or not giving up the money. I didn't think at all.
1: Eddie?
3: You are... What I did, I jumped across the counter. Now, I don't know how I did it, but I leaped across that counter. Maybe I flew across it. I don't know, but my hands went right for that float.
1: Oh,
3: we struggled on the floor for a few seconds. Then he got away from me and ran out of the bank.
1: What's happening?
3: I ran after him. He ran fast. I ran faster. I never knew I could run so fast. We were right into the street.
6: What's up? Hey, what's up?
3: Steve?
6: You said thief?
1: Held up the bank.
6: Well, ask the police.
1: Run! They're headed for the river.
3: Yes, we were headed for the river. I was gaining on him. I thought to myself, maybe he's got lips in his shoes. That's why he can't run so fast. More people on the street stopped. Their mouths dropped open. A few of them ran along with me.
1: Get him!
6: I'll call a cop. Do that, lady.
3: Adrenaline must have been pouring into my veins a barrel a minute. My legs moved like pistons. My short little legs I'd always thought were so useless. I kept my eyes on the man I was chasing, my double, my doppelganger. Or was he a ghost? Whatever, whichever, whatever. He was responsible for the sudden change in my life, and it flashed like lightning across my mind, the sudden change in me. We ran, and we ran, and we came to the river. He ran out onto a pier, and I ran after him. He reached the end of the pier. He stopped for a second. I was almost on top of him. Then I heard a splash, and he disappeared. I dove after him. Under the water, I opened my eyes. I was desperate to get a look at this imposter. He was starting to seem to me. I was so anxious to see him, I forgot I couldn't swim. But then a pair of strong arms were on my neck, and dimly through the water, I heard a familiar voice.
7: Relax. Don't fight me. Just go limp. That's it, White. Just let your head fall back. Okay. I've got you.
3: It was Detective Bradshaw. He told me to shore him up on the bank. I was so surprised to see him and so happy. I tried to thank him, but he wouldn't listen.
7: I'll be around later, Ellaby. Now, the police car is going to drive you home. You just take a hot bath, crawl into bed. Try to relax, little fella. You've done good.
3: I didn't mind that little fellow bit. I liked him saying... You done good. 6'6" or 5'1". What's the difference when somebody says, you done good? I went home and took a hot bath and laid down on the bed and thought, what a nice feeling not to be afraid anymore. Not really because I'd run after the bank robber, but more because I'd found out that I'd had it in me to do something like that. I thought about it till I fell asleep. A couple of hours later, the phone rang.
8: Hello?
9: Hey, Mr. Tupper here, Ellaby. You all right?
8: Oh, yeah. I'm fine, Mr. Tupper.
9: I wonder if you'd mind coming down to the bank.
8: What? Oh, did they find the robber?
9: No, not yet. They're dragging the river.
8: Oh, maybe he swam to the other side.
9: Well, nobody saw him do it.
8: Well, maybe he swam down river.
9: Well, the current's pretty strong there. I don't think he'd make it.
8: Oh, maybe he got washed out to sea.
9: Yeah, maybe. We'll see you at the bank, Ellaby, about half an hour.
8: I'll be there, Mr. Tupper.
3: When I got to the bank, Mr. Tupper met me and showed me into his office. It was just like before. Hilda was there, and Mary Lou, and Detective Bradshaw. And a projector was set up in the screen, and Detective Bradshaw was talking.
7: Now, watch this carefully, please. I have a chair, Ellerby. You all right?
3: Yeah, I'm fine, thanks.
7: Good, good. Now, I'm going to run the film from the monitor as of 1:56 this afternoon. Mr. Tupper, if you'll turn off the lights. Now.
3: That's Mr. Potter. He made a deposit. That's Mrs. Connor. She cashed a check, $50. Well, here's where the man... Right here. Wait, stop. Where is he?
7: Want me to go back?
3: Please.
7: Here we go.
3: Mr. Potter? Mrs. Connors.
1: Then nobody.
4: I see somebody.
7: There you go, Ellerby. Across the counter.
3: But there was somebody.
7: Want me to run it again?
3: Look, there was somebody. Why would I jump over the counter if there wasn't anybody there?
7: You didn't see anybody on the film, did you?
3: No, but I...
4: I did. I saw somebody. Now, Hilda. I did.
3: Nobody else did.
4: Not everybody has the power to see ghosts.
3: Just what did you see on the film, Hilda?
4: I saw Mr. Ellerby. Only a little taller. I saw Mr. Ellerby's double.
3: We don't believe in ghosts at this bank, and I don't imagine the police believe in them either. Then who, what did I chase down the street? What or who dove into the river?
7: Well, we haven't found a body. I have my doubts we ever will. It's funny, though. We did find something.
3: A clue? You found a clue?
7: No. Nothing like that. We found a high silk hat. What they used to call a top hat. You remember them? Now, why would anybody throw a top hat in the river? Why would anybody even own a top hat?
3: Mary Lou and I left together. We wandered down to the river where we'd had lunch just a few hours before. There was the pier where I'd run after what I thought was a bank robber. Where I'd seen him jump in. I'd heard the splash. Where I'd jumped in after him.
1: How do you feel, Eddie?
3: Oh, all right, I guess.
1: Let's sit down, shall we?
3: Imagine this is where it all happened, or didn't happen.
1: Oh, it happened, all right.
3: What happened? Did I have a hallucination? What was it?
1: Well, maybe.
3: Did I make up the whole thing? Was I just showing off or what?
1: Because that matters.
3: It does to me.
1: Why can't you look at it this way? You thought you saw a bank robber that looked like you, except that he was 3 inches taller. Or if Hilda is right, you did see him. You saw your double, your doppelganger. But whichever it was, you didn't fold up or fall over in a faint or even yell for help. You jumped across the counter and you tackled him. And then you chased him out of the bank and down the street. And you jumped in the river after him when you can't even swim.
3: Yeah, I did that.
1: Well, do you think that a man who goes out in the dark after a burglar without a gun and all alone is any less brave because there was no robber there in the first place? He thought there was, and he went anyway. Well, I think that's very brave.
3: You do?
1: I most certainly do.
3: We've never been what you'd call really close, Mary Lou.
1: Oh, I've always felt close to you, Eddie. You just haven't felt close to me.
3: I wanted to.
1: Yeah. You wanted to be Fred Astaire, and I wasn't Ginger Rogers.
3: You're prettier than Ginger Rogers.
1: Well, I'm one thing Ginger Rogers isn't. I'm here.
3: Yeah.
1: You still want to be Fred Astaire and wear a top hat?
3: I think I'll throw it away, my top hat.
1: I already did.
3: You did? What?
1: That's your top hat they found floating in the river. I stole it last night when we had our dinner. I threw it in the river this noon when you were packing up the lunch.
3: Mary Lou, why did you do that?
1: I thought you didn't really need it anymore. I thought it was high time you stopped wanting to be Fred Astaire, because I knew that I could never be Ginger Rogers. And now we're just you and me.
3: Ah, it's better this way.
1: I think it's perfect. What's so funny?
3: What are you doing tonight?
1: Nothing. Why?
3: Well, let's you and me go dancing.

Fear means paralysis. Fear means the inability to act. Fear means being stopped in your tracks. Fear means being helpless as an infant. Fear is the enemy of life. Yet, as we have seen in the case of Edgar Ellerby, the paralysis can be broken. The ability to act can be restored. We can overcome helplessness and move in our tracks. So the real enemy is not fear itself, only the fear of fear. I'll be back shortly.

0: There's plenty in the world today to fill us with fear. We'd be fools not to feel fear. Yet, we must move, must act, must overcome paralysis, and stop acting like children. So with fear in our hearts, let us be courageous. Haunted by dread, let us dare to look around the corner, see what's there, and whatever it is, deal with it the best we can. For all we know, it may be a ghost. A ghost as frightened as we are. Our cast included Jack Grimes, Marion Seldes, Jane White, and Earl Hammond. The entire production was under the direction of Hyman Brown. Radio Mystery Theater was sponsored in part by Buick Motor Division. This is E.G. Marshall inviting you to return to our Mystery Theater for another adventure in the macabre. Until next time, pleasant dreams.
1: One of these days, you will face that hill with the engine you have, older tires, a rattling driver's seat, and not nearly enough light to see the potholes waiting for you, like bad children with eggs in their hands. One of these days, you will be shocked at how nice the road was crossing that bridge. Smooth, multi-lane, newly paved, painted line, bridge that promised more of the same, and then you will cross Pacific. And while it is but one main road, it is actually an ocean separating your younger infrastructure from rapidly aging pathways, which dare you to learn them and test your suspension, rock your Detroit seat as if this was one used carnival ride. The railroad tracks will come, tough and unexpected. The holes will stretch out like craters in the Jamaican bush, and you will learn that the third world and the first world are still only one road apart. That anything worth reaching is usually uphill, that your engine is stubborn, and that your tires will do, and your muffler can hold out. So get your encouragement in the perennial flower bed halfway up this steep reason. McCarver Elementary is nearly home, so look left and be grateful. Your hilltop is the reward, and if you can keep shifting, you will earn the next adventure on the way back down.

Perez. A cloud of ocean aroma finds its way up my nose, coaxes a cough out of me, and snaps me out of my trance. I finally put my pen down, and all at once, the crowds of smiling children are gone. The seagulls finally shut up, and there's a group of college kids by a campfire. There's no one splashing their friends, just acoustic guitar and surfboard drum solos. The sun isn't even shining anymore. It's midnight, and I lost track of time writing again. It's not natural. I just kind of black out and wake up to a spiral-bound diary of the day with little notes on how gorgeous the sun is. But somehow, this place is prettier at night. You can see the stars reflect off the wet sand and the waves try to hide them for just a moment, like the beach is trying to play peekaboo. But now, it's my time to leave.

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0: Come in. Welcome. I'm E.G. Marshall. As Mr. Ibsen says, we are all ghosts. In us are all sorts of dead ideas, all kinds of old dead beliefs. We can never be rid of them. Whenever I read a newspaper, I fancy I see ghosts between the lines. There must be ghosts all over the world, countless as the grains of sand. And we are so miserably afraid of them. All of us.
1: My house is haunted.
2: Haunted, Mrs. Soames? That's impossible.
1: Why is it impossible?
2: Because, Mrs. Soames, this happens to be the enlightened 19th century.
1: Nevertheless, my house is haunted.
2: Mrs. Soames, there is no such thing as a ghost.
1: Indeed, Mr. Smallwood. And what would you call that?
2: A ghost.
0: Our mystery drama, Indian Giver, was written especially for the Mystery Theater by Sam Dan and stars Fred Gwynn. It is sponsored in part by Contact, the 12-hour cold capsule, and X-Lax. I'll be back shortly with Act One.

0: how we long for those supposedly uncomplicated times we call the good old days. But what were the good old days? As Mr. Einstein said, everything is relative. Why, even back in the good old days, there were still those people who would yearn and sigh for, guess what? Right, the good old days. And just think, some 30 or 40 years from now, these will have been the good old days. Can you imagine? Well, let's go back to what many people are convinced were the good old days, just around the turn of the century.
1: Madam!
2: Jitters, I was about to send for you.
1: Yes, madam.
2: Is dinner late? My guests are simply famished.
1: Concerning dinner, madam, it seems that other arrangements will have to be made.
2: Other arrangements?
1: Yes, madam.
2: Such as?
1: We shall have to send round to Delmonico's or Rex's for food, madam.
2: But I had thought dinner was being prepared by our own staff in our own kitchen.
1: It was.
2: Jitters, suppose you tell me exactly what is going on here.
1: The staff was busily engaged in the dinner activity, madam, and suddenly all of them decided to leave.
2: Quit? In the midst of...
1: Not quit, madam. Leave.
2: I fail to perceive the distinction.
1: It seems they were frightened.
2: Frightened?
1: Yes, madam.
2: By what?
1: By a ghost.
2: A ghost?
1: Yes.
2: Jitter, you know perfectly well there's no such thing as a ghost.
1: Yes, madam.
2: Well, then how could anyone possibly...
1: They heard it.
2: Oh, it's ridiculous.
1: And I heard it, too.
2: You heard it?
1: Yes, madam. We all heard it below stairs. The staff bolted. I came here directly to make a report.
2: Oh, that was the proper thing. You say you heard a ghost? Can you describe what it said?
1: Well, that will not be necessary, madam. Listen, you may hear him for yourself.
2: Oh, my God. Ladies and gentlemen, my friends, please. Now, there's nothing to it. Oh, Mr. Vanderbilt. Mrs. Astor. Mr. Frick, please, I assure you. Mr. Carnegie, it is not...
3: Yes? What is it, Miss Dowdy?
4: There's a lady to see you.
3: A lady?
4: Yes, sir.
3: Who is she?
4: Oh, sir, she's one of them great swells.
3: Now, Miss Dowdy, how many times have I told you not to...
4: She's wearing diamonds and jewels. She's like a beautiful queen.
3: What is her name, Miss Dowdy?
4: Her name?
3: Yes, hang it all, her name.
4: Oh, Mr. Smallwood, when you shout at me, I...
3: Dash, blame it, Miss Dowdy. She must have a name.
4: Oh, yes, sir, but when you shout, I just... forget everything, my mind.
3: Thunderation, Miss
2: now,
3: Dowdy.
2: Now, see here, Mr. Smallwood. I won't have you abusing that poor girl.
3: Oh, why, it's...
2: I could hear you in the reception room.
3: It's Mrs. Soames. Mrs. Victoria Soames.
2: You've terrified this poor child.
3: This is indeed an honor, Mrs. Soames.
2: Taking advantage of her naivete and her innocence and the fact that she needs the job.
3: I'm not taking advantage of her. She's taking advantage of me. She happens to be one of the handful of people in this... confounded city who knows how to operate that newfangled typewriting machine.
2: Still, Mr. Smallwood, common politeness would require...
3: Common politeness, you... Mrs. Soames, is not enough. One must have extraordinary politeness to deal with Miss Dowdy. Now, my girl, back to your desk.
4: Oh, yes, sir.
2: Well, Mr. Smallwood, I must say you have not made a very good first impression.
3: It is not my business, Mrs. Soames, to make good impressions, but to create favorable results.
2: Were it not for the fact that you were highly recommended by no less a personage than the police commissioner of New York City, Colonel Theodore Roosevelt himself, I should terminate our relationship at once.
3: Madam, you cannot terminate what has not yet begun.
2: I require the services of a private investigator. I requested my friend and distant cousin, Colonel Roosevelt, to recommend a gentleman of spotless character, unimpeachable reputation, and immaculate integrity.
3: Oh. And the commissioner?
2: The commissioner suggested that I lower my sights. He advised me to settle for you.
3: Oh, indeed.
2: Colonel Roosevelt says that you are a veritable Sherlock Holmes. Now then, I am Mrs. Victoria Soames.
3: Wealthy widow of the late Gustavus Adolphus Soames.
2: Everyone knows that.
3: And you are here to consult me because of a disturbance in your house. I would say it's of, supernatural origin.
2: Oh, who told you?
3: Mm-hmm. You told me.
2: I? I've said not one word concerning the motive for my visit.
3: On the contrary, Mrs. Holmes, you have been most eloquent. Besides, the thing is simplicity itself.
2: Is it?
3: We begin with the fact that you are colorblind.
2: Well, who told you?
3: You told me. You are wearing a yellow blouse with a maroon skirt.
2: Am I?
3: In the ordinary way, you would not have committed such a gaffe because you were always carefully dressed by your personal maid. Isn't that so?
2: You are the detective.
3: But this morning she was not present, and neither was your coachman.
2: And who told you that?
3: You told me. On the bottom of your skirt there are some stains of mud. Had your coachman been on duty, he would have brought your carriage around to the entrance of your mansion. But this time you were obliged to walk down the street, which was still wet with last evening's rain, to seek a cab. Your cook has also deserted you.
2: Who told you?
3: You told me. Your jacket. On the right cuff is the tiniest reddish-black stain. It could only be caused by one of those splendid new berries recently created by the celebrated Dr. Boysen. They are served only at Sour Wines, which is where you had breakfast this morning.
2: Well, I must say Sherlock Holmes could not have done better.
3: Sherlock Holmes could not have done as well. And so, obviously, there is a domestic crisis, or more accurately, a crisis among the domestics at the Soames Mansion. Isn't that so?
2: Pray continue, Mr. Smallwood.
3: Most, if not all of them, have left you. And why? Surely it is not because of wages or working conditions. A position in your household is a prized post. You are known as one of the most generous employers in the city. Therefore, what could cause your servants to leave the house and all at the same time? The obvious answer, they would not leave. They would have to be driven. But what could drive them away? Why, fear. And what sort of fear? Physical, tangible fear? Unthinkable. Therefore, it must be a fear of the unknown. The unknown, the supernatural, ghosts. Am I correct?
2: It is scarcely necessary for you to indulge in this parlor trick type of deduction.
3: I see that you are not impressed. Very well, madam. You have a ghost on the premises.
2: That's ridiculous.
3: Why?
2: Because ghosts cannot and do not exist. The sound of a ghost was heard.
3: Heard?
2: By my servants, by myself, and by my guests.
3: Your guests heard the ghost. That's fascinating.
2: Is it?
3: Yes. You see, the word guest and ghost share the same root, as does host. It all originates in the concept of the stranger.
2: Yes. Well, what do you intend to do with my ghost?
3: What is there I can do? You have just informed me that ghosts do not exist.
2: Someone or something is creating noise that people assume is being made by a ghost.
3: And you heard this noise?
2: Oh, yes.
3: And what do you think it is?
2: I have no idea.
3: Had this noise ever been heard before?
2: No.
3: I see.
2: Precisely what is it that you see, Mr. Smallwood?
3: The noise is either rational or supernatural in origin.
2: Is that a fact?
3: What rational cause can there be for the noise?
2: Rational?
3: A faulty draft in a fireplace. Loose shingles on the roof.
2: No, the house is kept in perfect repair.
3: Then someone may have created the noise intentionally.
2: For what purpose?
3: Mrs. Soames, you are the acknowledged leader of society in our city. I'm sure you have rivals.
2: Pretenders would be a more accurate term.
3: There are those who would contest your place.
2: Usurp my place, if you please.
3: Of course. And according to the society pages of the press, one of these is Mrs. Sterling Van Pounsforth.
2: Oh, no one takes her seriously.
3: Not her, perhaps, but her money.
2: Well, she's the very essence of nouveau riche vulgarity.
3: Concerning Mrs. Van Pounsforth.
2: Must we discuss that impossible woman?
3: Haven't I read somewhere her statement to the effect that she intended to become the number one hostess in the city of New York?
2: Well, the woman has absolutely no breeding. And that is why I will not allow her in my house.
3: Can she be the cause of the disturbance?
2: For what reason?
3: For the obvious reason. To drive people away from your home.
2: But how could she do it?
3: The how is what we must determine.
2: That is what I shall pay you to do.
3: Of course, the woman may be innocent.
2: Impossible. Bring me the facts and the proof as soon as you can.
3: I shall have to visit the house and hear the alleged ghost for myself.
2: Oh, very well. If you must waste time.
1: Good afternoon, madam.
2: Jitters, this is Mr. Smallwood, a private investigator.
1: Yes, madam.
2: Have any of the staff returned yet?
1: No, madam.
2: Well, then, we shall have to see about hiring others.
1: Yes, madam.
2: Has the thing, has it been heard again, Jitters?
1: Yes, madam, constantly.
3: And what does this thing sound like, Jitters?
1: Well, sir, if you will be kind enough to listen.
3: Where is it coming from?
2: It seems to be coming from everywhere.
3: The stairwell, downstairs.
1: I would say from the dining room fireplace, sir.
3: All right, Jitters. You go in there, and I'll run downstairs.
2: I shall go with you.
3: No, Mrs. Holmes. It may be dangerous.
2: Nonsense. It's probably that Townsworth woman. She's probably sneaked into the house and... Oh, wait for me.
3: There doesn't seem to be anything or anybody that might be held responsible for the noise.
2: Haven't you encountered any clues, Mr. Smallwood?
3: I'm sorry, Mrs. Soames, but there doesn't seem to be anything of significance in the lower part of the house. I suggest we ask Jitters if he's been able to find something.
2: Jitters? Jitters, come in here, please. Jitters! Well, not that strange. He always comes when he's called. Jitters!
3: Wait, Mrs. Soames. Do you hear that?
2: Someone is groaning.
3: It's coming from the next room. I must advise you to stand back, Mrs. Soames.
2: Oh, nonsense, Mr. Smallwood. Open the door. Why, it's Jitters. He's lying on the floor. Is he...
3: Obviously, he's still alive. He's groaning.
2: Jitters. Jitters, speak to me. What happened?
0: You can relax for a minute or two. You won't miss anything because Jitters is not going to speak to Mrs. Victoria Soames or to anyone else until I return with Act Two, at which time we may discover that a disembodied ghost may have some rather physical qualities. We're in the home of Mrs. Victoria Soames, a leader of the social scene in the New York of just before the turn of the century. Mrs. Soames is having a problem with, of all things, a ghost. And it is wreaking havoc with her social life. The ghost hasn't done her butler, Jitters, an awful lot of good either.
2: Jitters! Jitters, speak to me!
3: You'll be all right, Jitters.
2: Jitters?
1: Oh, madam.
2: Oh, that's perfectly all right. Now, you know, you needn't try to stand.
1: With your permission, madam, sir, would you assist me?
3: No, Jitters. Just lie still.
1: If you would, sir, I'll be all right, I think.
3: That's quite a bump you've got in your head.
2: We'll send you to the doctor.
3: Jitters, what exactly happened?
1: Well, I was standing here by the fireplace, and I heard a noise.
3: Was it the same noise we all heard?
1: Yes, but in addition to that, sir, another noise.
3: Ah, can you describe it?
1: It sounded like footsteps.
2: Footsteps?
1: Yes, madam.
3: And where was that noise coming from?
1: It seemed to be coming from behind me.
3: And what did you do?
1: Well, I turned round.
3: Yes?
1: And at that point, I was aware of a sharp blow on my forehead.
3: Did you see anything?
1: I was vaguely aware of a form.
3: A form? What sort of a form?
1: Well, it was just a kind of a thing, sir. There was this sudden shape, and then I felt a blow.
3: Was the blow administered by the shape?
1: I would assume so, sir.
3: Then the blow had to be administered somehow. with a hand.
1: Well, I couldn't say whether whatever it was had a hand.
3: Was there a blunt instrument of some kind?
1: I couldn't say, sir.
3: Very well, Jitters. That will be all. You may go.
1: Thank you, sir.
2: Well, what have you discovered?
3: We may not be dealing with a ghost.
2: I could have told you that.
3: On the other hand, we may. We shall have to follow both lines of investigation.
2: Both lines, Mr. Smallwood?
3: Yes. As I said before, the natural and the supernatural.
2: That dreadful Van Pounsforth woman is behind all this. What are you doing, Mr. Smallwood?
3: Obviously, I'm tapping on the wall. How is Mrs. Van Pounsforth behind all this?
2: Why are you rapping on the wall?
3: To see if there is some secret doorway or passage.
2: I never heard of any such thing.
3: To support the theory of a rational explanation, there must be some secret means of entrance and egress for whoever is making these ghost-like sounds. Don't you agree?
2: Oh, this is your hypothesis, Mr. Smallwood.
3: He could have only gone out the front door. The rear entrance is on the lower level, where we were. We then should have met him as we were coming up the stairs.
2: Then he did go out the front door.
3: Uh-huh, did he? Come, step this way. You see?
2: See what?
3: The front entrance. Jitters opened the door to let us in. Then he locked it again. You can see the chain is set. Now, the intruder had no way of letting himself out and then locking the door from the inside.
2: Oh, well, this is rather like one of those puzzles, isn't it?
3: So, if we do not find a secret passage of some sort inside this room, then...
2: Yes, then?
3: Then we must reluctantly conclude that the disturbance is of a supernatural origin.
2: Oh, but I can't have that.
3: I'm sorry.
2: But no one will ever come here.
3: Hold on.
2: What is it?
3: This panel in the wall. It seems to...
2: It's moving.
3: It's part of a door. Small door.
2: Well, we found it.
3: Let me shine my pocket torch inside.
2: Why, it's a room. A small room.
3: Yes. But it doesn't seem to lead anywhere.
2: Unless there's a secret entrance from here into another passage. Why would anyone just want a small room behind the wall?
3: As a hiding place, perhaps.
2: A hiding place for what?
3: Mrs. Soames, who built this mansion?
2: My late husband's family, back in colonial times.
3: Please, forgive me for asking, but could they have been engaged in smuggling?
2: Smuggling and worse, I shouldn't be surprised.
3: Then this could be the story of the secret room.
2: Mr. Smallwood, something that should be obvious, even to you. I am the victim of a plot on the part of that notorious Van Pounsforth woman.
3: But how is she doing it?
2: She had hired someone to steal in and out and make that horrendous noise.
3: But there is no way for that person to get in and out.
2: Are you telling me that we did not hear the voice?
3: No, Mrs. Soames.
2: Are you telling me that Jitters was not assaulted?
3: No, Mrs. Soames.
2: Well, are you asking me to believe in ghosts? There must be a way of getting in and out without being noticed.
3: With your permission, Mrs. Soames, I shall search the entire house.
2: Well, Mr. Smallwood, have you any results for me?
3: Mrs. Soames, I have not yet crystallized my observations.
2: Which means you have discovered absolutely nothing.
3: I am forming a hypothesis, madam, which requires a bit more time to mature.
2: The culprit can only be Mrs. Van Pounsforth, and the sooner you face her with the proof of it, the better.
3: At this point, I have no absolute proof.
2: Confront her anyhow. I'm sure she has such a guilty conscience she'd break down immediately.
5: Mr. Smallwood. I was expecting you.
3: Indeed, Mrs. Van Pounsforth.
5: Oh, let's do away with indeed. There are no reporters around. This society palaver is enough to break my jaw.
3: Yeah,
5: see? You were going to say indeed again. Let's just relax, huh?
3: were you expecting me?
5: You know, behind your fancy suit and that highfalutin conversation, I can see Jersey City.
3: I don't see how that is germane to the...
5: Oh, I'm from Newark myself, but I don't try to hide it. That's what's killing this Victoria high horse, Soames.
3: You still haven't answered my question.
5: Oh, why was I expecting you? Elementary, my dear Watson, as it says in the books. She sent you here.
3: Uh-huh. What makes you think she would do that?
5: Oh, climb off it. It's a plot, don't you see? Now, I'm trying to give her place the reputation of a haunted house so it'll keep the other swells away. That's what she told you, right?
3: Well, are you?
5: Oh, what's in it for me? The leadership of the 600?
3: The leadership of the 400. The 600 were the light brigade who rode into the Valley of Death.
5: Same thing. I'm the leader anyhow.
3: Not quite.
5: Now, my husband, Sterling Van Pounsforth, has more money than everyone else in New York put together. Now, that fact may not be known. He doesn't get into the papers like some of those Morgans and Fricks and that crowd.
3: But that's the crowd you're trying to dominate, isn't it? That's the crowd that acknowledges the leadership of Victoria Soames. And since she won't have you in her home, the rest of them won't have you in theirs.
5: Oh, they can't keep me out. The next time there's a panic on Wall Street, they'll need Sterling's money to help stop it.
3: But meanwhile, you are being systematically excluded.
5: Oh, well. That means my revenge will be all that sweeter.
3: Ah. You use the word revenge.
5: Well, sure.
3: And you claim you are doing nothing to hasten the arrival of that day.
5: Oh, what could I be doing?
3: You could be hiring someone to impersonate a ghost.
5: Oh, I don't have to hire anybody. The ghost is already in the house.
3: What ghost?
5: Why don't you ask her? Oh, do you mean she hasn't told you? Hey, do you mean she's actually withholding valuable information?
3: What ghost?
5: Why don't you ask me whose ghost?
3: Very well, I'm asking.
5: And I have to answer. It's not my place to tell you.
3: How do I know you're telling me the truth?
5: Oh, just go back there and ask her. Say, why didn't you tell me that your husband threatened you he'd come back to haunt you? Go ahead. Ask her. Why?
3: Yes, Mrs. Soames. Why didn't you tell me?
5: Because I didn't believe it was anyone's affair but mine.
3: Well, obviously other people knew about it. Tell me about your husband, Mrs. Soames.
5: Oh, very well. Gustavus was a very shy and retiring person. He could trace his family back to Governor Peter Minuit's time when this was the Dutch settlement of New Amsterdam.
3: Uh-huh. Yes, Mrs. Soames?
5: As a matter of fact, it was said that this house, well, not this house exactly, but the original log cabin from which this house was expanded and rebuilt, was constructed on the most historic site in the history of New York. Do you know what that was?
3: Suppose you tell me.
5: On this very ground, the most famous financial transaction in history took place. Representatives of the Dutch West India Company, one of whom was my husband's ancestor, purchased the island of Manhattan from the Indians for 60 guilders, or $24.
3: History has yet to determine who received the best of that bargain.
5: Gustavus felt that he belonged to the oldest aristocracy in New York. His family, through the years, looked down on the new money. They considered anyone who could not trace his New York ancestry back for at least two centuries was an arriviste, a parvenu.
3: I see. But the...
5: I am coming to the point of the story. He knew my fondness for society, and he said to me, Victoria, I did not permit those vulgar steel and railroad and stock market millionaires in my home while I was alive, and you shall not have them here after I am dead.
3: I see.
5: To which he added, if you open the doors to those get-rich-quick parvenus, I shall come back to haunt you.
3: Uh-huh. But Mrs. Soames, that explains the ghost.
5: Does it?
3: He threatened to come back to haunt you. And now, evidently, he has.
5: That isn't true.
3: It isn't.
5: If I wanted to believe that, I wouldn't have hired you.
3: But we not only heard the ghost, we even know who he is.
5: A ghost cannot be a he.
3: Very well. it.
2: A ghost cannot be a he or a she or an it. A ghost is nothing. A ghost does not exist. Oh.
3: You were saying, Mrs. Soames.
0: We're listening to this ourselves. Where is it coming from? If it's truly a ghost, it can be coming from anywhere. But if it isn't a ghost, then we have problems, don't we? Actually, a non-ghost in this situation would be even more mysterious than a real ghost. Fortunately, there is still a third act which should clear up most of the puzzle when I return. True love is like ghosts, said the poet, which everyone talks about and very few have seen. Well, we have seen some instances of true love, and while we haven't actually seen any ghosts, at least on this show, we have heard some. As a matter of fact, at this very moment, in her mansion in New York City, some 80 years ago, Mrs. Victoria Soames and private investigator Spencer Smallwood are listening to what can only be a ghost. See if you don't agree.
4: Yes, you're right.
3: Please, Mrs. Soames, be quiet.
4: But it's him.
3: You mean he?
4: It's Gustavus, my late husband. Gustavus Adolphus Soames. Oh, you were right. It is a ghost. There are ghosts. And this is the ghost of my late husband.
3: Why do you say that?
4: Why?
3: Does it sound like his voice?
4: Well, I think so.
3: But you're not sure.
4: Well, I...
3: What exactly is he saying?
4: I can't seem to make out the words.
3: But if you listen closely, there's only one word.
4: Well, I can't seem to...
3: Keep listening. Do you hear it?
4: No.
3: Just one word, spoken in a variety of rhythms. It's hey yo. Right?
4: Well, yes.
3: Well,
4: yes, I think so.
3: Well, have you ever heard your husband say it?
4: No.
3: You're sure?
4: Oh, I'm positive.
3: Well, then it can't be your husband.
4: It stopped.
3: Yes.
4: Why do you say it isn't my husband?
3: Jitters, please, come in here for a moment.
1: Yes, sir. You called, sir.
3: Jitters, you heard it.
1: Yes, sir.
3: And, where were you, Jitters?
1: In the pantry, preparing lunch.
3: But, Jitters, didn't you want to investigate...
1: Oh, no, sir, no. If you'll pardon my saying so, I had decided discretion is the better part of valor in this affair. The last time I attempted...
2: Of course, Jitters. And we can still see that ugly bump on your head.
3: Very well, Jitters. That will be all.
1: Oh, thank you, sir.
2: Mr. Smallwood, I am at a loss to understand you. First, you proved to me that there was such a thing as a ghost, over my most vehement objections. And second, you insist that the ghost was that of my late husband. And now that I believe you, it seems you've changed your mind.
3: One must be flexible at all times.
2: Well, if it is not the ghost of my late husband, whose ghost is it?
3: As to that, I still have not...
2: I know. You still have not completed your hypothesis. You still have not crystallized your thinking.
3: Admittedly. But I am well on my way.
2: Well on your way where?
3: My dear Mrs. Soames... who knows where any of us is truly headed? Miss Dowdy, if that's Mrs. Soames, tell her I'm not in.
4: Oh, yes, sir. Hello?
6: This is Mrs. Soames. Is Mr. Smallwood there?
4: Well, he says to tell you he isn't in, Mrs. Soames.
3: Oh, for goodness sakes, Miss Dowdy, give me that telephone.
4: Oh.
3: Mrs. Soames.
6: I have some news for you. Mrs. Van Poundfoot, that execrable woman, is boasting that she has already hired most of my servants.
3: Oh?
6: And she quotes them as saying that the atmosphere in the Soames mansion is too terrifying. Can you imagine?
3: Well,
6: Now, Mr. Smallwood, you must do something. Do you realize that no one comes to see me anymore?
3: No, but
6: and
3: I...
6: And even if they did, how could I serve dinner?
3: It's a problem.
6: But I engaged you to solve that problem.
3: And I shall.
6: When?
3: Soon.
6: Soon?
3: I'm working on a lead right now.
6: Tell me about it.
3: I shall, as soon as I crystallize my thinking.
6: Goodbye, Mr. Smallwood.
3: Miss Dowdy.
4: Oh, please, sir. Don't lose your temper with me again.
3: I've already lost it. You'd better take the rest of the afternoon off, or I shall not be responsible.
4: Oh, please, sir. I'd rather take tomorrow afternoon off.
3: But, Miss Dowdy, I'm angry with you this afternoon.
4: Oh, it's all right, Mr. Smallwood. You'll be angry with me tomorrow afternoon, too. And I must have tomorrow afternoon off.
3: Must you indeed?
4: Oh, yes, sir. My intended is taking me to see the Wild West show.
3: You have an intended?
4: Oh, yes, sir.
3: You will marry and produce little Dowdies just like yourself?
4: Oh, sir, we did want to see the Wild West show. It's Buffalo Bill's
3: big very, very, very well, Miss Dowdy. You may have tomorrow afternoon off, too.
4: Oh, sir, it's a fantastic show.
3: Please, Miss Dowdy.
4: My favorite's always been the Indians.
3: Spare me the agonizing details.
4: Oh, it's so exciting. The way they come in on horseback and they're shouting their war chant. Hey-yo! Hey-yo! Hey-yo!
3: Miss Dowdy, why don't you leave me now before I... Wait. What did you say?
4: I didn't say anything.
3: That word.
4: Which word?
3: The one that the Indians use. That word. Hey-yo.
4: Oh, they say it all the time. No matter what they're doing, it's hey-yo this and hey-yo that and hey-yo all day long.
3: Are you sure?
4: Oh, please, sir, don't yell at me again.
3: That word. Are you sure?
4: Oh, yes, sir, I'm sure. That is, I think so.
2: Mr. Smallwood, this is a surprise. You have news for me, I hope.
3: Mrs. Soames, may I present Chief Oldbonnet of the Oglala Sioux?
2: Oh, heap charmed, Chief.
7: The pleasure is mine, Mrs. Soames.
2: Oh,
3: Chief Oldbonnet has a doctorate in philosophy from Oxford University.
2: Oh, of course.
3: The Chief has been kind enough to come here to listen to our most interesting phenomenon.
2: Interesting?
3: Well, of interest to an Indian.
2: And why would it be of interest to an Indian?
3: Because, Mrs. Soames, of that word.
2: Which word?
3: Listen. You hear it, Chief?
2: It's the ghost.
7: Yes.
2: Mr. Smallwood.
3: Please, Mrs. Soames.
2: But you must do something.
3: But we are.
2: What are you doing?
3: We're listening.
2: To what?
3: To the ghost.
2: What for? He stopped. Maybe he'll go away?
7: No, I do not think so, Mrs. Soames.
2: What are you saying?
7: It's remarkable.
2: What is remarkable, Chief?
7: The story he tells us.
2: The story? What story? I didn't hear any story.
7: Oh, yes. It was clearly told. He's an Indian.
2: An Indian?
7: A long-dead Indian.
2: Oh, no.
7: An Algonquin Indian from one of the tribes that lived on this very island. His name was Little Head.
2: Little Head?
7: Yes. You see, he was the chief of the Manhattan tribe, and he was the one who made the deal for Manhattan Island, right here, where this house stands now.
2: But what does this have to do with it?
7: Everything, I'm afraid. You see, it soon became obvious to the Indian people that Chief Little Head made, it was hardly a bargain.
2: Oh, but I fail to see the significance of that.
7: And he tells me he has been condemned to spend all his time, even until eternity, to try to get the island back. Yes, brother, I comprehend. Tell them the diamonds were only glass that soon broke, and the hatchets couldn't chop, and the knives couldn't cut. And even the mirrors showed a false reflection. Yes, it was too bad. And the bright cloth faded in the sun.
2: You mean he has told you all this?
7: Of course.
2: But how? He's only been saying one word. Hey, yo.
7: True. It may be only one word, but it speaks volumes. It all depends on how it is said. You say, hey, yo. You say, hey, yo. You say, hey, yo. You say, hey, yo, yo, yo.
8: You say yo, yo, yo, yo. Hey, hey, hey, hey. Hey, yo, hey. It conveys a veritable treasure trove of meaning.
3: Yes, Mrs. Holmes. And therefore, we have discovered that this poor chieftain wanders through this place as a ghost, vainly trying to change the course of history, mourning for what has happened and for what might have been.
2: And this is what you have discovered?
3: Yes. This is what Chief Old Bonnet has discovered. And I find it reasonable. Don't you?
2: Oh, it's unfair. I'm dreadfully sorry. It was a cruel trick to play on Chief Littlehead and all the Indians. But how can it be made right?
8: You would have to give them back the island.
2: Oh, then once again they would be getting the worst of the bargain.
3: At least you can now account for the ghostly noise.
2: But that does me no good. It won't help me get people to come here to my house. No. No, I cannot accept this answer to the problem.
3: You cannot, Mrs. Hill.
2: No, I cannot.
3: Then I must give you the alternate solution, which happens to be the rational and practical one.
2: You mean there is another solution to this problem?
3: Of course. We need it for those people who do not believe in ghosts. Jitters, come in here for a moment, please.
2: Well, what is it?
1: You called, sir?
3: Jitters, at first I was of the opinion that the noises were being made by a ghost. But I see now that someone else is responsible. Do you happen to know who?
1: Why, no, sir.
3: Uh-huh. You should, Jitters.
1: Why should I?
3: Because, Jitters, it's you.
1: Me, sir?
2: Jitters.
3: Mrs. Van Pounsforth paid you to spread a reign of terror among the servants. Did she not?
2: But, Mr. Smallwood, aren't you forgetting a small detail? Jitters was actually struck down by this, by this ghost.
3: Was he?
2: Well, you could see the bump on his forehead.
3: Uh-huh. Can you indeed? I searched the premises in general. And your room, Jitters, in particular, I found this bit of flesh-colored putty. Is that what you have on your forehead?
2: Jitters.
3: Well, shall you remove it, Jitters? Or shall I do it for you? Thank you. You see, Mrs. Soames, Jitters only pretended to be struck down.
2: Oh, Jitters, how could you?
1: Well, I was merely following my late master's instructions.
2: His instructions?
1: Yes, madam. I was present when he said to you, Victoria, if you entertain all these people I didn't like while I was alive, after I'm dead, I'll come back to haunt you. You recall that statement, madam?
2: Oh, yes, yes.
1: Yes, well, after you had left the room to call the doctor, he motioned to me to come closer. And he said, Jitters, see that I come back to haunt my wife if she pulls any of that stuff. Promise? He made me promise.
2: Oh, my poor Jitters, you were only being loyal.
1: Yes, madam, and I must keep that promise.
2: Then what am I to do?
1: There are two solutions, madam.
2: Two solutions, you say?
1: One, you could fire me.
2: Oh, I wouldn't care to do that.
1: Or two, Mr. Soames said he wanted me to help him haunt his wife. But, if you were to marry Mr. Smallwood here, you would no longer be Mr. Soames' wife, and his wishes would no longer be binding.
2: What a smashing idea, Jitters. How could I ever survive without you? Marry Mr. Smallwood. Now, what do you think of that, Mr. Smallwood?
3: Well, Mrs. Soames, I have not yet had a chance to...
2: I know. To crystallize your thinking.
3: What do you think, Chief Old Bonnet?
8: Hey, yo.
3: Well, there you are, Victoria, my darling. It has just become crystal clear. Well, at
0: You've been paying attention to the oldest rule of all in the science of the mystery story. 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

0: we try to offer something for everyone. If you're practical, it was Jitters the butler. If you're supernaturally oriented, it was the ghost of an Indian chief. Maybe it was both. Or maybe it was the ghost of the late Gustavus Adolphus Soames. Maybe it was all three. After all, this is the place where we deal in endless possibilities seven times each week. Our cast included Fred Gwynn, Mary Jane Higby, Robert Dryden, and Bryna Rayburn. The entire production was under the direction of Hyman Brown.
1: This is E.G. Marshall inviting you to return to our Mystery Theater for another adventure in the macabre. Until next time, pleasant

What's in a name? A name is an identity, its meaning, and history. Washington State is full of such meaning and history. From the towering beauty of Tahoma to the serene waters of the Puget Sound, we will delve into the meanings of the names of the places that define our city, region, and state. This is our history. This is our sound. Eatonville. Eatonville is southeast of Tacoma, near the Pack Demonstration Forest in Pierce County. T.C. Van Eaton platted the town site in 1888. His store served as the first post office when it was founded June 25, 1890. Van Eaton Hall, the second story of the building, was the town's early social center. T.C. Van Eaton was born in Pope County, Minnesota, June 27, 1862. He came to Eatonville, where he served as postmaster for 18 years, and in the state legislature in 1894 and 1895. He died in October of 1951 and is buried in Eatonville. Eatonville was incorporated October 28, 1909. The U.S. Atlas, published in 1895, shows the place to be Eatonville. 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

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What's up?

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8: And now, Autolite presents transcribed Death and Miss Turner, starring Miss Agnes Moorhead, hoping once again to keep you in suspense.
9: We went out for a walk this morning. I was dead, and I went out for a walk. Miss Briggs went with me. It was her idea. I wouldn't have particularly thought of it. She'd brought the new picture in this morning. She took my chair and stood on it and took off one shoe and hammered the nail in the wall and hung the picture up. She asked me if it was hanging straight, and I said I thought so. And she said, well, and she took off her glasses and gave me a little inquiring expression. She always does that after she's done something for me. She wants my approval. So I looked at the picture hanging there, and I smiled, and I said, it's lovely. Plain black frame. Yes, you're right. That's just the right frame for it.
10: I beg your pardon?
9: The frame. I said it's good.
10: The frame?
9: Yes.
10: Yes. There are some other pictures downstairs we could have framed, if you like.
9: That would be a lot of trouble, wouldn't it?
10: Not a bit.
9: I think I could sleep some more. There's a headache just hovering over me. I don't want to wait until it gets me.
10: Of course. You finish your nap. You know what might be nice, though, later on? To get some air. Go for a stroll in the park.
9: Go out today.
10: And have lunch somewhere nice, like 96 Piccadilly or Claridge's. How about it? I'll ring up and reserve a table.
9: It's cool. Maybe I can borrow that red coat that's hanging up in there.
10: Yes. That's fine, Rachel.
9: I was dead. Long, long dead. And I went out for a walk. My name is Rachel. Yes, there can't be any doubt about that now.
10: And then the American meets the Englishman and says, well, how are things here, old boy? And the Englishman says, better than next year. Well, no sense pulling a long face. Like my dad always says, if I could get a steak, I couldn't afford it anyway. So, are you getting tired, dear?
9: You've seen enough of London for today?
2: Oh, no, no. I'm enjoying this so very much, as long as we don't walk too fast.
9: We're not, are we?
2: Oh, no. It's lovely.
9: How long have you been in London, Rachel?
2: You know I can't tell you that, Miss Briggs.
9: Yes, of course.
2: You're just hoping that I just might let something sort of slip accidentally, aren't you, Miss Briggs?
9: Yes, I guess so. It would be nice, wouldn't it?
2: No, no, it wouldn't. Don't count on it, Miss Briggs. It's not going to happen. I can't risk it.
9: Look, there's the frame shop where I got our new picture done this morning. The black frame you like so much. He's framing some more for us. Let's just go in and see how he's coming along.
2: Is this a new shop?
9: Yes, I think so. Hello there, anybody in?
3: Who's that? Oh, Miss Briggs, isn't it? How are we today?
9: Fine, thank you, Mr. Putney. My friend here and I thought we'd just look in and see how our little job of work is going.
3: I see. Yes, that was the four oils by, who was it? Ah, Turner, that's it, Turner. Let's see. Ah, no, I'm afraid we haven't got them yet. There they are, hanging up there on the line. They're awfully good, aren't they, Miss Briggs? Who did you say...
2: I've been here before.
3: Beg your pardon?
2: It was the same.
3: Oh, I'm afraid not. You see...
2: What do you mean? I tell you...
3: Well, I've only just opened my shop 4 days ago.
2: Well, I'm not talking about your shop necessarily, Mr. Putney, but these.
3: Oh, these paintings. I don't know. Miss Briggs brought them in by Turner.
2: Turner? That's preposterous. J.M. Turner? Why, these have nothing to do with him. In the first place, he was watercolor. In the second place, landscape. And in the third...
3: Not J.M. Turner. Another Turner. The sign. R. Turner.
2: Oh.
3: Interesting painter, this one, don't you think? Not exactly macabre, but something shivery about it. All four of them seem to have a... Well, I guess you'd call it an ominous overtone.
2: Really? I don't feel that particularly.
3: Well, wouldn't you call it a little nightmare when a painter goes to this much trouble? All this detail, painting a man, his hands, his suit, the handkerchief in his pocket, the carnation in his buttonhole, and then leaves out his face? In all four paintings, no face.
2: I see a face.
3: Yes, of course. Well?
2: Not complete, not the filled-in features, but the qualities of this man's face are there for me, even though they're not there for you. I should know this man if I met him.
9: We must be going.
2: He's dead, I think. We rode back in a taxi, Miss Briggs and I. She had a bundle which Mr. Putney said she'd ordered or something. I wasn't listening to them. Every time I opened my mouth to say something, I gave them an advantage. Every time I went out for a walk with one of them, like today, I showed things in my expression that told them what they wanted to know. I'd fallen into the trap when Miss Briggs had suggested that walk this morning. I'd been weak. I should never have gone. I want to be dead, and I won't be brought back from it.
9: Well, had a nap, Rachel?
2: Yes. What have you got there?
9: This? Some stuff I ordered the other day for Mr. Putney.
2: Oh? What is it?
9: You laugh.
2: No.
9: Well, I know it's foolish, but as my dad says, faint heart never drew a royal flush. I must say, I don't know what that means quite. I'm not a card player. Anyway, it's something I've always wanted to have a private dabble at. They say it relaxes the nerves. And who knows? I'm younger than Grandma Moses.
2: Paints. You bought a box of paints.
9: And brushes. This one, if you please, costs 2 guineas. It's for the fine detail work, he says.
2: Sable.
9: Huh?
2: It's a sable brush.
9: And these things, you mix your colors on them.
2: Colors.
9: And then there's whatever this is. Fixative. And, well, anyway, I've gone and got a perfect smasher of a real professional kit. Now, someone will teach me to draw a straight line.
2: You didn't buy this box of paints for yourself. Did you, Miss Briggs?
9: Well, whatever.
2: You bought them for me. That was it, wasn't it? I was a painter. That's what you're waiting for me to find out. R. Turner, the painter who does portraits of a man without a face. It's Rachel Turner. Is that it? I don't remember it, but is that it? Am I Rachel Turner? Wait here. I'm going to get Dr. Grice. I looked at the door a moment after she'd gone. Then a square of white became the only thing in the room. I'd picked up a canvas board. I drew a chair forward and propped the canvas against it. I was doing my best not to think, not to govern my actions, simply to allow whatever might happen. My hand was tearing away the cellophane wrapper from the charcoal. I leaned over the square of white propped there on the chair, and like plunging a dagger into a white body, I invaded the whiteness of the canvas with a bold and perfectly symmetrical oval in black, done with one stroke. Charcoal fell from my hand. Now the oils were spreading onto the palette. Sable brush stabbing into the colors, blending them, testing the mixture of perfect flesh tone. Why? For what sake? There was a roaring in my ears like the sound of a train rushing through the night.
4: Well, we meet at last. That is to say, we meet as people meet in a drawing room, a cocktail party, perhaps, where the hostess hasn't had the time to introduce us all around. We find each other elbow to elbow at the punch bowl. At this moment, you smile to me as I hand you your glass, and I say, my name is Grice.
2: I'm Rachel Turner. I'm a painter.
4: Oh? The subject on which I'm dreadfully ill-informed. I'm a psychologist myself.
2: Sir Bartley Grice. Of Her Majesty's College of Medicine.
4: Heavens. Not only a painter, but a positive encyclopedist. How could you know that? Have we met before?
2: We've not met at all this way. We don't meet, you and I, Sir Bartley, until some months in this year, 1952, when you're my doctor. And I'm a patient who has lost her memory.
4: How much do you know now, Miss Turner?
2: You're going to be sorry. More than that, you'll be the object all the murderous hatred my tortured soul is capable of if you persist in bringing me back.
4: I shall risk that. Many people hate me. I save many others from being hated. You painted this just now in those 15 minutes while Miss Briggs and I were talking?
5: Yes.
4: Remarkable. It's amazing to me.
5: It's wonderful.
4: This man's face, why him? I mean, for what reason this particular countenance? Is he real from life?
5: Yes.
4: What's his name then? Who is he?
5: I don't know. I saw him only once.
4: Well, then, why do you feel compelled to bring back this face to show to yourself again now? Why?
5: It's the face of the man I murdered.

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0: And now, Autolite brings back to our Hollywood soundstage Miss Agnes Moorhead in Elliot Lewis's production of Death and Miss Turner. A tale well calculated to keep you in suspense.
3: You murdered this man whose face you have painted here?
4: Yes, I...
3: How did you murder him?
4: I don't know.
3: You have no recall of having actually done it. You're unable to tell yourself where it happened or when?
4: No. No, I only... I'm sure that I killed him.
3: Yes. Well, Miss Turner, we're going to give you something to make you sleep. Now, if you'll just roll up your sleeve, Miss Briggs, please.
4: Please. Oh, dear.
3: Yes, for a period of time now, we shall need to help you sleep. I hope it'll be a brief one. You've wanted to sleep a great deal of recent months, haven't you? That was because you were afraid of reality, of your thoughts while awake. So you're always dozing off, taking a nap, staying in bed till half the day was gone. Now
4: I know I'm a murderess. So I've earned the right to be drugged into forgetting it for a few hours. I was already dead. I'd forgotten. Why couldn't I have been allowed to die? Why not have hung me for it while it didn't matter?
3: But for what? For a murder you can't describe? Of a man whose death in circumstances pointing to violence, we have no record. No one on earth has come forward to accuse you of any crime.
4: How did you find me? What was I doing? Where was I when you found me?
3: You must remember what happened yourself. Live through that horror again. Only then will you know what is true. In the meantime, I shall help you in every way I can. Hate me if you like. It's better than hating yourself. Good night, Miss Turner.
4: So many years to remember. A life brought back to be my own. The figures and landscapes and people which belonged to me when nothing had been mine the day before. It was all there, up until my birthday. What happened on the 16th of April? I remember the night before. It was the last thing I remembered until awaking here in the hospital on the first day of May. I was standing in the lobby of the hotel, just having got off that rickety elevator. And my bag was packed. It was there at my feet. And the porter came around from behind his booth and handed me an envelope. After that, nothing.
3: Black.
4: White.
3: Piano.
4: Tune.
3: Train.
4: Teach.
3: Barrister.
4: Lawyer.
3: Pallet.
4: Paint.
3: Porter.
4: Ticket.
3: Train.
4: Snow White.
3: I beg your pardon?
4: Snow White. She has that long train that the dwarves carry.
3: Oh, yes, quite right. Blood.
4: Red.
3: Train.
4: Of thought.
3: Miss Turner, have you noticed anything about your response to this word?
4: Which word?
3: The word train.
4: Oh.
5: I've put it to you three times, and each time you, for some reason, avoided connoting what one should expect to be the most commonplace definition. You haven't answered with smoke or wheels or Waterloo Station or underground. Have you any idea why you should be unwilling to recognize the word train as a high-speed conveyance traveling on wheels on rails?
4: I don't have any idea.
5: Book?
4: Dealer.
5: Yorkshire?
4: Terrier.
5: Train?
4: Wreck.
5: Thank you, Miss Turner. I think that will do us for the day.
4: Miss Briggs took me back to my room. I was in a fever. I could hardly walk straight. She kept gabbing at my forehead with her handkerchief, but it didn't do any good. I could see her lips moving, probably asking me if I was all right and could she help me, but I couldn't hear her. There was another horrifying, terrible sound filling my ears. I held my hands over them, trying to shut it out, but it only grew louder. In my room, Miss Briggs tried to push me toward the bed. I could see her lips straining. You must lie down, but I thrust her out of the way and lunged for the canvas board. My hands and arms were numb as though they were floating out of my control, except that they ached agonizingly. There were flashes before my eyes, pounding waves that threw my head back and forth as though I were being battered in some apocalyptic storm. Came a frightful shrieking, torn from the throat of a damned soul in torment, and I fell forward on the ground and something fell with me. And I saw it, the picture I'd painted, and the voice that was shrieking was my own.
6: I can't.
7: Rachel,
6: lie down. Yes, lie down.
7: This is it,
6: isn't
7: it,
6: nurse? Oh, yes. It's awful.
7: All right, roll up that sleeve.
6: Now, Rachel. When did that picture there? Delirious, like a mad woman.
7: Yes, quiet. Now, Miss Turner.
6: Oh, yes. You hurt me. You hurt me this time. It's stinging.
7: Yes, the mixture's a little bit different this time, Miss Turner. But it will stop hurting in just a moment. All ready.
6: Oh, yes. It's warm. Peaceful.
7: This picture you've just done.
6: Is it good?
7: I think it's extraordinarily good. Are you sleeping?
6: Sleeping, but awake. Asleep, but not asleep.
7: Can you describe this picture to me as though I hadn't seen it?
6: A man sitting in a railway compartment looking out of the window of a train. Opposite him with her back to us is a woman. It's as though we were the woman whose attention is on this man.
7: As though we were this woman?
6: Yes.
7: Don't you mean that you are this woman, Miss Turner?
6: Yes, I am.
7: What day is it now?
6: My birthday.
7: April 16th, last April.
6: Yes, that's the day. I'm aboard the Flying Scotsman Express. I'm on my way to Edinburgh to paint the moors. I'm in a first-class compartment. Alone, I'm relaxed and happy. I feel the urge to paint something. Right here as the train goes speeding along.
7: And what do you paint?
6: A man. That is the embodiment of a man. His posture, his clothes. But for some reason, I can't paint his face. I know his face, but I find it impossible to transfer it to the canvas. I make four separate versions of him, but each time my brush remains poised in midair, refusing to invade the oval of white where the face should be. At Manchester, I get out to stretch my legs, walking up and down the station platform. And when I resume my compartment, I find that I have a fellow traveler sharing it with me. He's turned away as I enter. He's occupied with closing the window as it has begun to rain outside. As I seat myself opposite him, he turns to face me directly. He's the man. It's his face which is missing from the portraits that lie on the chair beside me.
8: How do you do?
6: How do you do? How do you do?
8: Pardon. Do you feel not well?
6: Forgive me for staring at you. I mean looking at you in this way.
8: It is all right. Fine.
6: I'm a painter, you see.
8: Artist. Yes, good. An artist.
6: Well, this is the impossible part. Here, you see these pictures?
8: Huh? Oh, yes. Very interesting. I mean, not to know who it is, his face.
6: Oh, but I do know. I didn't feel I could do the face before, but now I can.
8: Oh, sure. Why?
6: Because it's your face.
8: My face? what for, my face?
6: Yes, I know it's queer, but... I mean,
8: you are going to put my face in there?
6: Yes.
8: Well, all right. It's all right. Go ahead.
6: You mean it? Now?
8: Sure. What do I do? I mean, I am all right to sit here like this?
6: Yes. Just that way, please. If you would tilt your head just a little more, that way.
8: This is all right?
6: Yes. You're in the shadow, though. If there was only a little more light.
8: Too dark.
6: I have it. Would it be too much trouble if we change places? There's good light here where I'm sitting.
8: Pardon?
6: If we change places, I'll sit over there and you...
8: Oh, change places. Sure.
6: I sit down where he has been, and he places himself exactly where I've been sitting a moment before. For a moment, he looks at me, smiling. And then, it happened. There was a grinding, crashing thunder. Smoke and steam obscured his face, still smiling in surprise. And then an inferno of splintering wood and glass and rending steel came screaming at him. And the car split in two and flames.

0: No. You didn't kill him. 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You remember. 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
1: I'm going home. Sailing at midnight. It'll be midwinter. The snow on that Connecticut ridge. Those leafless elms in their rolling purple shadows. They gave me a farewell tea this afternoon, and I even had a cocktail. The hostess was much too busy to introduce us all around, but a very nice gentleman came up to me and introduced himself.
0: My name is Grice. I'm a psychologist.
1: I am Rachel Turner. I'm a painter.

0: 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So remember, from bumper to tail light, you're always right with Autolite. Next week, a story based on fact and taken from your morning newspaper. The exciting report of one man's efforts to prevent a national tragedy. The story is called Man Alive. Our star will be Mr. Paul Douglas. That's next week on Suspense. Suspense is transcribed and directed by Elliot Lewis, with music composed by Lucian Morowick and conducted by Lud Gluskin. Death and Miss Turner was written for Suspense by William Spear. In tonight's story, Jeanette Nolan was heard as Miss Briggs, Joseph Kearns as Dr. Grice, Paul Freeze as the man on the train, and Charles Davis as the shopkeeper.
1: Agnes Moorhead may currently be seen touring in Don Juan in Hell by George Bernard Shaw.
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What a great tune. That was Adam Gillette, We Can Do Better, Luco M Remix. Hey everybody, this is LBIP, host of Freebase Radio, right here on KTQA, back for another music review. This time we're taking a look at Adam Gillette, Rising Despite Circumstances, Remixes. 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Up next, we're going to hear another remix of that same tune, We Can Do Better. This one is from Grant Dean.

What a great remix by Grant Dean. I was really happy to play the original during my Porch Fest set at Mary Mart this year. Some really groovy tracks there. Up next, we're going to take a listen to a remix by Australian art pop duo Ducks. This song is called Still Going Round in Circles.

That was Adam Gillette, Still Going Round in Circles, Ducks Demix Remix. 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Up next, we got a remix by Dog Patrol, Like an Animal.

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Dog Patrol really dropping the bass there. Now we're going to play a tune called Reap What You Sow. 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This is the Neon 10 redo.

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The last tune we're going to play, and we're just going to let this one play out, is Adam Gillette, Check Your Stamina on the Reg, Timo Maz remix. 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
2: 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It's for my community, but it's for these young kids as well, because somewhere we have to make our future. KTQA came into my life and showed me that they're reachable. You can talk with them, you know. It helps bring people together. My story has a better chance of being heard now than it did before I met KTQA. In martial arts, we talk about a sleeping giant that lies in everyone.

0: And it's up to you to awaken that sleeping giant. No one else can awaken that sleeping giant. And so that sleeping giant in me has been awakened. And so we have to be better givers. You know, however you can give, everything that's in the studio is something important. Even if it's vacuuming the floor, it's important, okay? And so the thing is if you care about your community and you want your community to grow, you should join someone that can help you make that community grow. That's KTQA.
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4: Makers of Grape Nut bring you George Burns and Gracie Allen with Tony Martin, Ray Noble and his orchestra, and yours truly, John Connor. All right, Ray, one, two. Ladies and gentlemen, this is the age of miracles, of streamlined trains, of overnight coast-to-coast trips by airplane, of George Burns and Gracie Allen, and of children who really do know what's good for them. And here's a letter to prove that. It's from Mr. Gentry Steincross of Harwood, Missouri. He says, I have a daughter 6 years of age named Janine. My wife and I were trying to explain to her that she should eat more breakfast now, as she is playing a lot at school. We used Grape Nuts, but on that morning did not happen. Well, after we'd talked for some time, Janine said, well, Mother, if you would serve Grape Nuts, I would eat more. Well, we say three cheers for Janine. She knows what's good for her, and she likes it. And your youngsters will, too. For Grape Nuts are truly delicious. And they're simply packed with the vital food energy everybody needs. 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To carry them through till noontime feeling fit. 2 tablespoons of Grape Nuts with whole milk or cream and fruit contain more varied nourishment than many a hearty meal. Grape Nuts make even a light breakfast a safe breakfast. So tomorrow at your grocer's, get a yellow and blue package of Grape Nuts.

0: 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Hillbillies croon ballads about empty saddles. But George and Gracie wander about with empty hats. And here they are, those two great nuts.
1: Thank you. Well, Gracie, say hello.
2: George, I always say...
1: Never mind what you always say. Just say hello.
2: But, George, I always say...
1: Later, Gracie. Right now, I want you to say hello.
2: Well, George, I always...
1: All right, I give up. What do you always say?
2: Hello.
1: So you always say hello.
2: Yeah, but why do I always say that?
1: Because it's a custom. Everybody always says that.
2: But why?
1: Why? Because it is.
2: How do you know?
1: Because I've got a good memory and an elephant never forgets.
2: Where did that expression, an elephant never forgets, originate?
1: I don't know. I can't remember.
2: Oh, then you're not an elephant.
1: No, I'm not an elephant.
2: But you're pretty.
1: Well, thank you.
2: Thank you.
0: Hello, George. Hello, Gracie.
1: Oh, hello, John.
2: Oh, Johnny, where did that say an
1: Gracie,
2: elephant never...
1: Gracie, an elephant never forgets is just an expression like shaking hands is a custom. You know what a custom is.
2: Oh, sure. A custom is what you wear when you go to a masquerade, like a sailor's costume.
1: Yeah, it's a nice custom, yes. I see what you mean. Yeah, that's what it is, and I'm glad that it's over.
2: Yeah, but why is shaking hands a custom?
1: Well, it's because... Oh, I must be nuts.
2: Well, I know, but you can't use that as an excuse for everything.
1: Oh, quiet, quiet.
0: George, I think I can explain shaking hands.
1: Well, let's explain it. Explain it.
0: You see, Gracie, way back in the early days, the open hand was held out as a sort of a gesture of peace to show that there was no weapon in it.
2: Oh, they'd hold a weapon behind them in the other hand, huh?
0: No, there wasn't any weapon.
2: There wasn't any weapon?
0: No.
2: Then what are we talking about?
1: We're talking about shaking hands.
2: All right, then let's shake hands.
1: All right, hello, Gracie.
2: Hi, George.
1: Hi, Gracie.
0: Gracie, shaking hands is like any other customary greeting, like kissing or...
2: Oh, Johnny, if you think shaking hands is like kissing, then you've never been kissed.
1: Either that or he's never shaken hands.
2: No.
0: I say, George.
1: Yes, sir, Ray.
0: Well, Happy New Year.
1: Happy New Year. Ray, you're only about 3 weeks late.
0: Oh, I know, Chad, but I can't very well say hello. Because I'm not an elephant, so we'll just have to shake hands with an empty weapon, that's all.
1: Well, I've had enough of this. I don't want to hear another word about customs or shaking hands or elephants, and especially hellos. I'm losing my mind.
3: Well, hello, everybody. Hello, George. Hello, hello, hello. Well, say hello,
1: oh,
3: George.
1: Oh, shut up. Close your big mouth. Nice of you to drop in this evening, Tony. Do you feel all right?
3: I feel like $1 million, George.
2: Oh, George, where did that expression?
1: Quiet with those expressions. Tony, what makes you feel so gay this evening? What did you do, inherit money, or did you get a traffic ticket?
3: Well, I just joined a new health club, George. I just came from there, and I feel like a 2-year-old colt.
2: Tony, a colt wouldn't last 2 years. Must be asthma.
1: Tracy, he said colt, not cold.
2: Yeah, don't you talk funny when you get a colt?
1: I talk very, very funny. I wish you'd stop because you're driving me out of a vibe.
3: And George, you know, at this health club, we've got a marvelous handball court. Would you believe it? It holds 5 bridge tables.
1: You don't say.
3: Yes, you really ought to join the club, George. I know I feel like a new man.
2: Feel like a new man, George. I know how that started.
1: You do, huh?
2: Oh, yes. My sister's been going around with the same fellow for 3 years.
1: So she feels like a new man.
2: Yeah, that's the way it started.
1: I see, yes, yes. Tony, if I last until tomorrow, I might join your health club.
3: Well, George, the exercise will do you a world of good. You get there in the morning, and all we wear is gym shoes and a pair of trunks.
0: I say, Tony, wouldn't it be rather awkward getting into a trunk to exercise?
1: Ray, you know, Ray, you've got as much sense as a jackrabbit.
2: How do you know?
1: A little birdie told me.
2: Oh, George, where did that...
1: Ask Johnny Compton.
2: All right,
1: I've had
2: Johnny.
1: Enough of that stuff.
2: Johnny, where did the expression a little birdie told me originate?
0: Well, a little birdie told me is a reply often received from a person who has been asked the source of certain information and who does not care to reveal it.
2: My.
1: Yes, yes, Johnny, and she do mean you.
0: And I might add that years ago, somebody wrote, quote, "Curse not the king, not even in thought. For a bird of the air shall carry the voice, and that which has wings will tell the matter," end quote.
2: Boy, what a plug for greatness.
1: Tony, the health club, remember?
3: Oh, yes, yes. You know, George, our Turkish baths are really wonderful, and so are our steam cabinets.
0: George, old boy, I wouldn't use those steam cabinets if I were you.
1: You wouldn't, eh?
0: Oh, definitely not. I took a steam bath once, and when I came out, my clothes were shockingly wrinkled.
1: Ray, do you happen to know anything about customs and sayings?
0: Oh, rather.
1: Then, Ray, why do you say goodbye?
0: Oh, well, because I'm leaving.
1: Well, good. Then leave and let leave.
2: Oh, George. George, how does that say?
1: Look, Gracie, do I look like an encyclopedia?
2: An No, you part your hair in the middle.
1: Oh, quiet, quiet.
3: Say, George, you really ought to join this club. There isn't a big name in Hollywood who isn't a member.
2: Oh, then I think I'll join, too. I'm dying to meet Claudette Colbert.
1: So am I. Don't even stop.

0: That was Tony Martin, 20th Century Fox star singing My Heaven on Earth.
1: That was beautiful, Tony.
0: No wonder your records are selling like hotcakes.
2: Thank you, George.
3: Oh, that's not much of a compliment. You can buy those for 10 cents a sack.
0: Gracie, why don't you go home and play a hotcake on your phonograph?
3: I did once, and it wouldn't work.
0: It wouldn't, huh?
3: No, the needle got stuck in the maple syrup.
0: Well, that accounts for it.
4: Oh, yes. No, one, two, Ray.
2: Oh, no wonder you had difficulty, Gracie. It's very hard to eat hot cakes with a needle.
4: He got it in. Well, shut him up.
1: Thanks for waking up, old fellow.
2: Well, I tell you, George, I'm awfully sorry, but
0: Ray,
2: they went the other
0: back.
2: Way.
0: Well, okay, Ray. We're both two down. This conversation is driving me nuts. It's not going anywhere.
3: Oh, don't be silly, George. Where could a conversation go at this time of night?
0: Oh, yes. Why somebody doesn't back up a wagon is certainly a mystery.
3: You call that a mystery? I'm writing a mystery.
0: I know. The nightclub mystery of yours called Death Begins at $8.40.
3: Oh, I had to change that title. It was stolen from me.
0: Stolen from you?
3: Oh, yes.
0: Who stole it?
3: My daddy. Well, you can't leave a title laying around our house with $8.40 in it.
0: Oh, yes. Gracie. Please, quiet.
3: Oh, George. Well,
0: where did the saying quiet come from?
3: Yeah.
0: The telephone is ringing.
3: Well,
0: Gracie, will you answer the telephone?
3: Oh, sure. Hello. What number do you want? Gladstone 1131? Oh, no, you must have the wrong number. This is Gladstone 1131.
0: That's better.
3: What? You want Gladstone 1131? Well, you can't have it. We've got it.
0: Gracie, ask them who they want.
3: Oh, who do you want, please? What? You want me? Oh, George, don't look now that I think it's Clark Gable.
0: I'm not looking, Gracie.
3: What? Oh, you're not Clark Gable? Then who are you? Oh, hello, Mother. George, it's my mother.
0: Well, I'm glad to hear that. Say goodbye to her for me.
3: Oh, please, George. What, Mother? What? She did? Just a little while ago? Oh, no. How much did it weigh?
0: Well, isn't that wonderful?
3: Oh, I could hardly wait to see it. Yes, Mother, I'll go right over after the broadcast. Oh, sure, I'll take George with me. He'll want to see it, too. Goodbye. Oh, George, what do you think happened to my sister?
0: Well, Gracie, after listening to your conversation, of course, I couldn't guess.
3: Oh, well, then I'll tell you. She won a 12-pound turkey in a raffle.
0: Well... That certainly is good news. I hope your sister and the turkey are doing as well as can be expected.
3: Oh, thank you.
0: You're welcome.
2: I say, George, did I hear Gracie say that somebody won her sister in a raffle?
0: No, Ray, it was a turkey.
2: Huh. Oh, well, of course it was a turkey that said it, and I doubt whether I'd believe it.
0: Ray, that way.
2: Oh, yes, right-o.
0: Right-o, yes. I don't know. Everything happens to me.
5: Find me, Sister Shane. Find me, Sister Shane.
6: Hello, boys.
5: Find me, Sister Shane.
0: Well, who is that?
2: George, he's the window washer. He's in here to clean the windows.
0: Clean windows? Well, yeah. What about me?
3: Oh, no, George, he only cleans windows.
5: I'm there,
0: Mr.
5: Shane.
0: Hey, by mayor, Mr. Shane, will you come here?
6: Yeah?
0: What are you going to do, sing and wash windows, huh? If you don't mind, we're trying to do a broadcast.
6: I don't mind. Go right ahead. You ain't bothering me none. Why, beer.
0: We ain't, huh? Will you stop that singing and get out of here?
6: Hey, who are you to give orders, you big palooka?
0: Quiet. Palooka, who am I? I'm George Burns of Burns and Allen.
3: He said it, and I'm Gracie Allen of Allen and Burns.
0: Allen and Burns?
3: Yeah. And this is John Connie of Breaking Up in the Trocadero.
0: Gracie, please, I want to get...
3: This is Ray Noble of N is Nibble, O is Bibble, V is Quibble.
2: How do you know, Mr. Quibble? My name's Nibble.
0: Oh, Bibble, I've had enough of this.
3: And this is Tony Martin of 20th Century Fox in Alice Faye.
0: Well, now that we're all acquainted, we can all get together and have lots of fun.
3: All right. Take it, Mr. Window Washer.
0: Wait a minute with that by mayor, Mr. Shane. This is silly.
6: Say, girlie, you don't have to introduce me to Tony Martin. Tony and me are pals.
0: Pals?
2: Well, Charlie, let's step outside and talk things over.
6: No, I got some windows to wash, but I'm getting a lot of interference from this here dribble foot.
0: Dribble foot?
3: George, how did that start?
0: I don't know. This fella came in here to wash windows, and I don't even know him.
3: No, I don't mean that. I mean, when did you start being a dribble foot?
0: A dribble foot? Look, will you all stop, and Tony, will you get this pal of yours out of here?
2: Charlie, you'd better go. This is GB. He's the boss here.
6: Mm. Oh, the boss. So that's a palooka you told me was such a big tightwad, huh?
0: Tightwad, am I?
3: Yeah, tightwad? Don't take that from that window washer. Yeah. Don't let him get away with it. Go on, say something to him, dribble puss.
0: Dribble puss?
3: Boy, Adam, that's telling him dribbling.
0: Look, Tony, dribbling. Dribbling, I am forever blowing him. Tony, will you get rid of this guy or I will?
6: You and who else? Why, Tony, if we had this little lark plump right down at the health club, we'd punch the stuffing out of him.
0: Yeah, what, but, well, I'd get stuck in... What?
7: The health club.
2: Oh, the health club. Come on, Charlie, will you please? Let's go outside. George, I'll explain everything
0: later. Wait a minute. What do you know about the health club?
6: Oh, not much. I'm only the president, that's all.
7: Is that true?
3: Oh, sure it's so. Don't you remember Tony saying that everybody who is anybody in Hollywood is a member?
7: Oh, yes, I remember that.
6: You bet. There's Captain Ellen Bogan, the hot shop fella. McGillicuddy does extra work.
7: Well.
6: Spitzelheimer, the delicatessen clerk.
7: I remember.
6: Felix Warfelfinger, the busing boy at the Brown Derby.
7: Well,
0: quite a click. Quite a clip. Yes, Captain Allen Bogan and McGillicuddy and Spitzelheimer and Felix Waffelfinger.
3: Well, Tony's right. Those are the biggest names in Hollywood.
0: You said it, Ray, the movie.

0: Swell, Ray, swell. I don't know how your musicians do it, but maybe it's because they're working for a genius.
1: Oh, I must look into that, George. They're not supposed to work for anybody but me.
0: They're not, huh?
2: Say, Ray, did you tell George about my mystery play that I'm writing?
1: Why, no, Gracie, I didn't tell George about any mystery.
2: Oh, good, then I'll tell him.
0: Yes, good. I don't want to hear about your mystery.
2: Oh, well, then that's different. It's called The Case of the Empty Watch.
0: The Case of the Empty Watch,
2: yes, or give him the words.
0: Gracie, I said I didn't want to hear about your play.
2: All right, then we'll talk about something else. Now, what do you want to talk about?
0: Well, I don't know. Let's talk about your sister. What's your sister doing now?
2: She's helping me write my mystery.
0: Oh, quiet, quiet.
2: Yeah, quiet, quiet. The curtain's going up. Now, as the scene opens...
0: I know, that's where the police come in.
2: Well, no, that's where my musical number comes in.
0: Number in the mystery?
2: Well, yeah, that's just to break the monotony.
0: I see. Well, that's a nice piece of breaking.
2: Yes. My musical number's called The Fantasy of the City.
0: The Fantasy of the City.
2: Mm-hmm. You see, I tell a story by using the names of cities and towns.
0: And it's the Fantasy of the City.
2: Of the City, yes. For instance, Tony Martin is a rich man who's been making a lot of money in Georgia.
0: That's
2: but
0: good.
2: He needs a few more dollars to pay his taxes. Get it?
0: Yes, a few more dollars to pay his taxes.
2: Yes.
0: Well, that's not hard for me to understand.
2: Yeah, all you're catching on.
3: Now, Gracie, if this is a musical number, do I play the part of a singer?
2: Oh, well, no, Tony. You've got a little Quincy in Detroit. So you can't sing.
0: You can't sing?
2: No.
0: Well, walla walla, that's very good.
2: Very good. As Al Jolson would say, New Haven heard nothing yet.
0: I guess not.
1: Am I in this musical number, Gracie, the Fantasy of the City?
2: Well, I should say you are. Johnny, you're the little boy D that I'm in love with.
0: But maybe Johnny doesn't love you.
1: Oh, that's all right, George. I'm glad to humor her.
0: Oh, yes. Yes, I get it. Humor, yes. I see the joke, yes.
2: Well, you see, George, Johnny's on my side. You spoke to Tucson.
0: Tucson? Yes, yes. But, Gracie, I'm a very outspoken man.
2: Well, anywho... The scene ipswitches now to a town in Montana.
0: Nice piece of switching, yes.
2: But I can't mention the name of it.
0: Why not?
2: Well, George, you're not allowed to say Helena on the radio.
0: Well, that was really a beaut.
2: Oh, yes, yes. It's very funny. Anaconda, I made it up myself.
0: Oh, yes, yes. Anaconda, you made it up right out of your own marblehead.
2: No, please, George.
1: I say, Gracie, am I in this fantasy of the city?
2: Oh, well,
0: of the
2: certainly.
0: City. Of the city.
2: Certainly.
1: Well, do I play another murder victim?
2: Well, yes, Ray. And your name is Valley.
1: Rudy Valley?
2: No, Death Valley.
0: Death Valley, yeah.
2: Yeah, and you're from Texas.
0: Maybe Ray can play a dead body from Texas.
2: Of course he can.
0: Of course he can, yes. Well, Ray, you can try.
1: Well, I'll be glad to. It sounds like a very jolly at part.
0: Oh, rather.
1: Gracie, how is Ray murdered?
2: Well, Ray has a lot of money on him. You see, it was payday in Des Moines.
0: Payday in Des Moines.
2: Yes.
0: And Ray is a Moiner.
2: Yes.
0: He's under 16. Yes.
2: And he was driving along the highway.
0: In the Cadillac?
2: No, in the Buick.
0: In the Buick. Yes. Well, I can just say that it makes much difference which car it is.
2: Oh, please. Well, anywho, Ray's car runs out of gas in front of Tony's house.
0: Yes.
2: So he gets out of his car to peek into Tony's window.
0: Oh, yes. Well, I hope he doesn't fall, because you know that old saying, Topeka, they are, the harder they fall.
2: Oh, yes, yes.
1: I say, George, you're mistaken about that.
0: About what?
1: Well, about fall. It isn't fall's winter. Although, of course, I understand it's 3 hours earlier in the east.
0: Ray is looking into Tony's window.
2: Oh, yes, yes. All of a sudden, Tony gets scared when he hears Illinois.
0: He hears the Illinois.
2: Well,
0: and
2: sure.
0: That scares him, yes.
2: Mm-hmm. So he calls his housekeeper, Mississippi.
3: Gracie, you're sure my housekeeper is Mississippi?
2: Yes, you hired her when Virginia quit.
0: Oh, yeah, Mississippi, yes. Yeah. What happened to Maryland and Missouri?
2: Idaho.
0: Idaho? You don't?
2: No.
3: George, maybe you'd better keep your mouth shut.
0: Well, Tony, comedy relief, eh?
2: Oh, boy, boy. Now, this is where Johnny kind of comes in. You see, Johnny has fallen for a Notre Dame from South Bend.
0: A Notre Dame, so... and that, of course, makes you jealous.
2: Winchester miniature.
0: Oh, yes, Winchester miniature.
2: Although Johnny has been giving her expensive bottles of Florida water, he has started to tamper with my affections.
0: Really?
2: Oh, yes, huh? Yes, yes. Then all of a sudden, there's a shot. Ray puts his hand up to his chest and says, Omaha.
0: Omaha, and he falls dead on the floor.
2: Yes. And now, the cops are racing to the murder.
0: Well, there's no time for Tuscaloosa.
2: Oh, I should say not. But the excitement is too much for me, so like a big Cicero, I start to bawl.
4: You don't.
2: Oh, I do. You do. And when I found out that Johnny was leaving me, I bawled him more than ever.
0: Shame on you, Johnny.
1: Well, why am I leaving you, Gracie?
2: Well, because you're afraid you will be Connecticut with the murder.
0: Mm. I see, and I suppose the Worcester is yet Tacoma.
2: Oh, yes, yes. And after Ray is shot, the police are ready to arrest Tony, but he is saved by Santa.
0: Santa?
2: Well, that's just his moniker.
0: Oh, Santa Monica.
2: Yes.
0: I guess it, yes. Came to me like that.
2: Uh-huh. Well, Josh, that's the end. Do you like this play as well as the other?
0: Well, Gracie, I hate to say, but I think all of your plays are wonderful.
2: Oh, do you think I'll be able to sail them?
0: Sail them? Well, I hope you can sail them down the river.
3: Say, George, now that the play is over, what do you say if we Oklahoma?
0: Oklahoma, that's a good idea, Tony.
1: What was that?
3: Ray Noble just broke the window that he was Topeka-ing in.
0: He broke the window, huh?
3: Yes, with a little rock.
0: With a... TL for you. The play is over.
2: Oh, good. Johnny, I was going to the Trocadero after the broadcast tonight. You know, Amarillo, girl who's hungry.
0: I see.
2: I'd like some dinner.
0: You'd like dinner. Mm-hmm. You can't go to the Trocadero without eating it.
2: Well, you know me, George. I never could Pasadena.
0: Pasadena. You can't. Ray, the music. Gracie will now sing I Double Dare You. Sing it, Gracie.

question. If I should say the night was grand, would you demand a proof? Or would you be indifferent and aloof? You seem to think that half aloof is better than none. Let's unpack the play again. So

0: Buzz. Num 12 9 5 3 4. That's my daddy. I double dare you.
1: Thank you, folks. Thank you.
2: Now we turn you over to the Discovery Department of our program. You all know Johnny Conte? Well, he says he's just made a surprising discovery.
3: Yes, sir, George. I've just found out about the fastest moving creature in the world.
2: Now, don't tell me. Let me guess. Is it Gracie?
3: No, George. It looks like a honeybee. It's only half an inch long, but it attains a speed of 800 miles an hour.
2: Indeed. Very interesting. Is that the surprise?
3: Oh, no. The surprise is yet to come. For I've discovered something that travels even faster. And that's the good news about Grape Nuts, the most delicious cereal you ever put a spoon to. Everybody's serving Grape Nuts these days. For everybody loves their satisfying, mellow goodness, their full-flavored, sweet taste. That rich flavor comes from the special blending of sun-ripened wheat and malted barley, which brings out all the mouth-watering goodness. And Grape Nuts have another distinction all their own, a delightful, crisp crunchiness that makes them extra appetizing. So tomorrow morning, give yourself this treat. Sit down to a bowl full of those golden brown kernels. Top them with milk or cream. Add some sliced bananas or stewed or canned peaches, and then go to it. Every heaped-up spoonful will be real delicious fun. And you'll agree with thousands of other people that Grape Nuts are the best-tasting cereal you ever enjoyed.
2: Well, Gracie, say goodnight.
0: Goodnight, everybody.
4: Remember me, Gracie, I'm the window washer. What are you doing after the broadcast?
0: Oh, I can't see you tonight. I'm going home with Dribble Puddin'.
2: That's me, folks. Goodnight, all.
3: If you want to help fight infantile paralysis, send one dime to President Roosevelt, the White House, Washington, D.C. We can lick infantile paralysis with the March of Dimes. 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
7: We also have an August session at Camp Kirby in Bow, Washington. 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
1: 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I teach martial arts in the community at the Colored Women's Association, and I'm here at the radio station. It's for my community, but it's for these young kids as well, because somewhere we have to make our future. KTQA came into my life and showed me that they're reachable. You can talk with, you know, it helps bring people together. My story has a better chance of being heard now than it did before I met KTQA. In martial arts, we talk about a sleeping giant that lies in everyone. And it's up to you to awaken that sleeping giant. No one else can awaken that sleeping giant. And so that sleeping giant in me has been awakened. And so we have to be better givers. You know, however you can give, everything that's in the studio is something important. Even if it's vacuuming the floor, it's important, okay? And so the thing is if you care about your community and you want your community to grow, you should join someone that can help.

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1: Reuters uncover efforts by elements of the federal government to probe the limits of state power in administering elections. This included investigations into the 2020 election, efforts to inspect voting machines, and investigations into voter fraud, hoping to find evidence of non-citizens voting.
0: With the November midterm elections less than 6 months away, President Trump's moving to take greater control over elections in at least 8 states. We'll speak to investigative journalist Ned Parker. He also just won a Pulitzer Prize this week for his reporting on Trump's targeting of political enemies. Then to Arizona Congressmember Adelita Grijalva. This week, she went inside 2 ICE jails.
2: This is not about safety. It is about private businesses making a ton of money off the backs of our immigrant community. As a mom of 3 kids, I don't know how else to describe the look in other moms' eyes when they don't know what's going on with their babies. It's traumatizing. Dilley has to close, but so do all the other facilities.
0: And we'll talk to an indigenous elder in Arizona, where construction crews building a second border wall have destroyed a portion of a 1,000-year-old Native American archaeological site in the Sonoran Desert. Finally, to an often forgotten group of workers caught in the middle of the war on Iran. Over 20,000 seafarers who've been stranded on ships for over 2 months. All that and more coming up. Welcome to Democracy Now!, democracynow.org, The War and Peace Report. I'm Amy Goodman in Minneapolis. President Trump's insisted the ceasefire with Iran is holding after U.S. forces exchanged drone, missile and gunfire with Iranian vessels in the Persian Gulf. U.S. Central Command said it's responding to what it called unprovoked attacks, while Iran said it had retaliated after U.S. Navy ships targeted an oil tanker in Iran's territorial waters. A spokesperson for Iran's armed forces said U.S. airstrikes hit civilian areas in southern Iran. Meanwhile, air defenses were activated in the capital, Tehran, where multiple explosions were reported overnight. In a call with ABC, President Trump described the U.S. bombings as a love tap and insisted the ceasefire is still ongoing. Iran's foreign minister, Abbas Araghchi, condemned the attacks, writing, quote, "Every time a diplomatic solution is on the table, the U.S. opts for a reckless military adventure," he said. Meanwhile, the United Arab Emirates says it intercepted several drones and missiles launched from Iran. A new report finds authorities in the UAE have arrested and deported up to 15,000 Pakistani workers, many of them Shia Muslims, without formal charge. New Lines magazine reports many of the workers were deported with little more than the clothes on their backs without being given the opportunity to withdraw money from banks or settle their financial affairs, even after spending years or decades working in the UAE. Meanwhile, an estimated 20,000 seafarers remain stranded in the Persian Gulf amidst the closure of the Strait of Hormuz. This is an Indian sailor who returned to India Thursday after he spent weeks trapped at an Iranian port while U.S. and Israeli missiles and drones exploded around his ship.
3: We did not have internet, and there was no way to communicate with our families back home. We were quite tense, and our relatives also were under a lot of duress back home. Subsequently, even getting food became difficult. Around 200 people, Indians, are still stranded there.
0: Later in the broadcast, we'll speak with representatives of 2 maritime workers' unions. An Israeli airstrike targeted an ambulance in southern Lebanon, killing a paramedic and leaving another wounded. The killing was one of 12 reported by Lebanon's health ministry Thursday, with 2 children among the dead. Meanwhile, Israel's issued forced evacuation orders to a dozen more villages in southern Lebanon. The UN warns over half of Lebanon's 5.8 million people are in need of humanitarian aid after Israeli strikes since March killed at least 2,700 people and displaced over 1 million from their homes. The Trump administration's imposed more sanctions against Cuba, ignoring warnings from the United Nations, which denounced the U.S. fuel blockade on the island as energy starvation. Secretary of State Marco Rubio said Thursday the new sanctions target an enterprise group linked to the Cuban military that oversees significant portions of Cuba's economy. Meanwhile, Brazilian President Luiz Inácio Lula da Silva met with President Trump at the White House Thursday. Lula later spoke from the Brazilian embassy in Washington, D.C., where he said Trump privately signaled he had no plans to launch a U.S. military operation on Cuba.
4: If he needs help to discuss Cuba's situation, I am at his disposal, because I heard, if the translator is right, that he said he is not thinking of invading Cuba. That was said by the interpreter, and I think it's a great sign.
0: In Mali, at least 30 people were killed in a series of attacks reportedly carried out by al-Qaeda-affiliated fighters. This comes after armed Tuareg separatists last month joined fighters with an al-Qaeda-linked affiliate in a massive coordinated attack on the capital, Bamako, as well as four other cities across Mali. Tennessee's Republican-dominated state legislature Thursday approved a new congressional map that breaks up a decades-old district in the majority black city of Memphis into three Republican-leaning districts. Governor Bill Lee promptly signed the legislation into law. Republicans believe the new map will help their party sweep all nine of Tennessee's House seats. The legislation passed after Democratic lawmakers linked arms and walked out of the Tennessee House chamber as protesters shouted slogans including "No Jim Crow" and "Black Votes Matter." Three protesters were arrested, including Keyshawn Pearson, the brother of State Rep. Justin Pearson. This follows last week's Supreme Court ruling gutting Voting Rights Act protections for majority black districts. New York State is preparing to ban federal agents from wearing face masks as part of a sweeping package of immigration protections included in New York's budget deal announced Thursday. The measures would also prohibit state and local officials from collaborating with ICE, ban ICE from using New York jails to detain immigrants, and prohibit agents from searching hospitals, schools, and churches without a warrant signed by a judge. In response, Trump's so-called border czar, Tom Homan, threatened to flood New York and other cities and states nationwide with federal agents if they refused to collaborate with Trump's mass deportation campaign. Homan spoke Tuesday from a border security expo in Phoenix, Arizona.
5: So what's going to happen to places like New York and these other people that want to pass this ridiculous legislation not to work with us? We're going to flood the zone. You're going to see more ICE agents than you've ever seen before. So congratulations. Because when we send these teams out there, we'll find the bad guy. Most times we do. And when we find the bad guy, he's with others. Others who may not be a priority target, but they're in the country illegally. They weren't people we were looking for, but we found them during these operations. Well, guess what? They're coming too.
0: An investigation by The Guardians found during the first 7 months of Trump's return to office, federal immigration agents arrested the parents of at least 27,000 children, including thousands of U.S. citizens. Advocates have warned of a new family separation crisis that could be far worse than Trump's first term. In related news, an Arizona judge has ordered the expedited deportation of the parents of an 18-year-old with terminal cancer, who for weeks has pleaded to reunite with his mom and dad. Kemal Gonzalez was born in Chicago and has stage 4 colon cancer. He left Chicago and returned to Mexico after his parents were detained while attempting to cross back into the United States after the request for a humanitarian visa was denied. The couple hopes to reunite with their son, who doesn't have much time to live, but have been held in ICE custody since mid-April. Illinois Congressmember Delia Ramirez, who represents Chicago, advocated for Kevin's parents' hearing to be fast-tracked in order for them to return to Mexico and reunite with their son in his final moments. A series of leaked audio recordings has revealed the United States and Israel, with support of Honduras, have been involved in a scheme targeting leftist governments in Latin America. The groundbreaking investigation was led by the news outlet Diario Red and America Latina and the website HondurasGate. It exposes how former Honduran president Juan Orlando Hernandez, with the support of current Honduran conservative president Nasrias Fura, President Trump and Argentina's right-wing leader Javier Milei had conspired to disseminate fake news with the intention to destabilize the leftist governments of Brazil, Colombia and Mexico. Trump pardoned Juan Orlando Hernandez in December after he was convicted of drug trafficking and sentenced to 45 years in a U.S. prison. This comes as the independent Central American outlet El Faro said Thursday the assets of two of its staff members, including a bank account, were frozen by the government of Salvadoran President Nayib Bukele. Since Bukele came to power, El Faro has published massive investigations into allegations of corruption and the Bukele administration's relation with some of El Salvador's most powerful gangs. Several of El Faro's journalists have been forced into exile due to threats and surveillance from Bukele's government. El Faro director Carlos Dada said, quote, "These are not fiscal measures. They are political measures trying to silence us," unquote. In related news, the U.S. State Department's canceled the tourist visas of several board members of Costa Rica's leading national newspaper, La Nación, over its critical coverage of Costa Rican President Rodrigo Chavez, who's a close ally of President Trump. The newspapers reported on allegations of sexual harassment and illegal campaign financing by Chavez. The UK's Health Security Agency says it's identified another suspected case of hantavirus in a British national who traveled on a luxury cruise ship hit by the virus. Three people have died since April from the hantavirus outbreak aboard the MV Andias. Four others where confirmed cases remain hospitalized. Hantavirus infections are often fatal in humans. The disease is usually spread by rodents, though in rare cases can be transmitted among people. The World Health Organization's Director of Pandemic Preparedness tamped down concerns over a global public health emergency, saying, quote, "This is an outbreak on a ship, and we do not anticipate a large epidemic," unquote. And the Shell Oil Companies reported its highest profits in years after Trump's war of choice against Iran sent global oil prices skyrocketing. On Thursday, Shell reported $6.9 billion in profits during the first quarter, exceeding shareholder expectations. Collectively, the six largest European fossil fuel companies reported $22 billion in profits during the first 3 months of this year. This comes as a new report by the office of Massachusetts Senator Ed Markey finds the average U.S. family with two cars can expect to pay an extra $1,750 at the pump this year compared to what they were paying before the war. Meanwhile, U.S. auto loan debt has hit a record high of nearly $1.7 trillion. On Wednesday, President Trump's senior economic advisor, Kevin Hassett, boasted to Fox Business U.S. credit card spending is through the roof.
6: In fact, I had the head of one of the big five banks in my office yesterday going through the credit card data. And just as Secretary Bessent said, credit card spending is through the roof. They're spending more on gasoline, but they're spending more on everything else, too.
0: And those are some of the headlines. This is Democracy Now!, democracynow.org, The War and Peace Report. I'm Amy Goodman in Minneapolis with Juan Gonzalez in Chicago. Hi, Juan.
7: Hi, Amy, and welcome to all of our listeners and viewers across the country and around the world.
0: Well, Juan, I'm really looking forward to seeing you Saturday night at the Music Box, the theater in Chicago, where the film about Democracy Now!, Steal the Story, Please!, is going to screen. And we'll be together doing the Q&A after with the film's directors, Tia Lesson and Carl Diehl. On to today's headlines. Tennessee's Republican-dominated state legislature has approved a new congressional map to carve up the state's only black majority district in an effort to help Tennessee Republicans secure all 9 House seats. Tennessee Republican Governor Bill Lee quickly signed the bill into law. Similar efforts to rapidly redraw maps are underway across southern states following the Supreme Court's gutting of the Voting Rights Act last week. The gerrymandering is just one part of a larger Republican push to overhaul the nation's electoral system. A new investigation by Reuters details how the Trump administration, seeking to gain federal control over elections in at least 8 states, using investigations, raids, and demands for access to balloting systems and voter ID records. We're joined now by Reuters investigative journalist Ned Parker. Earlier this week, he and his colleagues at Reuters won a Pulitzer Prize for documenting how President Trump has used the levers of government to punish his political enemies. Ned Parker, congratulations on the Pulitzer. We want to get to that investigative series that you did, but we want to begin with your latest investigation. It's headlined, How Trump is Moving to Control U.S. Elections, One State at a Time. Start off by just laying out how he's doing this.
1: Right. What we did in this piece is we really examined the ways that the federal government, the Trump administration, is probing the boundaries of state and local administration of elections by doing things such as the raid in Fulton County, Georgia, in January, having a senior Justice Department official contact 2 election clerks in Missouri to see if he would, if they could get access to their voting machines. We've also found out about investigations in Ohio by Homeland Security into voter fraud. So there are things across the board. The questioning of the Secretary of State's office in Nevada by the FBI about data related to the 2020 election. All of this I would describe as a probing by the federal government about what's possible, how much more they can exert power over states and localities regarding the coming election. And it's a black box, really, how far this goes. The election experts we spoke to, they really see this as a testing of the waters. And what comes next is really an open question.
7: And Ned, President Trump has mentioned in the past trying to federalize elections, which are clearly always have been run at the state level. But what you're seeing is a state by state effort to basically go under the radar.
1: Right. Well, what we did was we documented the 8 states where there have been operations. So this is everything from the raid in Fulton County, Georgia, ongoing federal investigations in Arizona into the 2020 election, a similar effort in Nevada, and then things like a former Trump administration official, now a lobbyist, who made calls to Republican clerks, county clerks in Colorado, representing himself as working on behalf of the White House, seeking access to voting machines. And in one case, a clerk from a large county he said he received a call from a senior cyber defense official from Homeland Security to seek access to his county's voting machines. And he said no. When we asked the White House about this and Homeland Security, while they said that the White House declined to comment about the lobbyist, and Homeland Security basically declined to answer about whether or not there was a call from a senior cyber defense official in their agency to this local county clerk who's Republican. And what's really interesting in all of this is that you see real pressure on local officials, certainly state officials, but on local officials. And this cuts across the board. It's a nonpartisan issue. We're talking about Republican clerks, clerks who are Democrats, people who are independent, who administer elections. And as you said, elections have always been administered by state and local officials. And what we're seeing is the Trump administration in some ways is seeking to relitigate the 2020 election, and they're also seeking to impose federal authority
8: over the administration of elections. And this is the local issues we're talking about. And then things like the Trump administration's executive orders seeking to create a national registry of voters, seeking to require documentary proof of citizenship. There are like many, many aspects to this, a top-down effect with both Trump, the Trump administration and Republicans in Congress trying to create these proof of citizenship requirements to register to vote. And then this, what we were describing as these efforts, whether with raids or contacts to local officials or investigations that are impacting officials who day in, day out are just doing their jobs in counties and states.
7: Now, your investigation also notes that at the same time, the Trump administration is slashing the budget and the staff of the Cybersecurity and Infrastructure Security Agency. Could you talk about what that agency's role is and why its efforts are being curtailed?
8: Sure. Well, CISA was created in the first Trump administration, and the head of CISA, that's the Cyber Defense Agency, the original head was fired in 2020 shortly after the presidential election when he said that election was fair, honest, and one of the best elections in U.S. history. And since the president was disputing his successor, Joe Biden's victory, he fired the first head of CISA. And what we've seen in this term is that the very beginning of his administration, the Trump administration basically cut the budget of CISA and laid off many of its staff. Along with that, secretaries of state and other senior election officials have described how they've stopped receiving intelligence briefings about threats to elections. That has not happened, according to them, in the first Trump since Trump returned to power, was reelected. Likewise, local officials, county clerks who would receive security assessments from CISA no longer receive those, and they're having to resort to hiring contractors. So it kind of creates strain, stress. It results in the spending of money. If counties have that money to try to bolster their cybersecurity, there's a vacuum in effect, and there's a sense of disaffection on the state and local level regarding services that they had received before to help create a secure environment for elections.
0: Ned Parker, tell us about the lobbyist Jeff Small. Three clerks told Reuters he raised the possibility of White House partnerships with their offices and discuss accessing voting machines?
8: Right. So what we were able to confirm is that he contacted about 10 clerks, all Republican clerks in Colorado. Small had been in the first Trump administration working in the Department of the Interior. He then worked for Congresswoman Laura Boebert. And recently he joined a lobbying firm that's works in D.C. and out west, and he did this outreach, introducing himself as working on behalf of the White House and with some clerks. He spoke about wanting to access machines and to have a partnership with local officials. He arranged one call with a clerk that we spoke to from El Paso County in Colorado. A senior member, the clerk said he then received a call from a senior official from CISA, the cyber defense agency, who then made the ask that other clerks say that Small had made to them. This cyber defense official asked for access to the El Paso County clerk's voting machines and talked about how he wanted a partnership between local clerks and the Trump administration to advance the president's election agenda because it wasn't moving quickly enough. That's what the clerk said. And Homeland Security, when we asked them for comment about this, they did not address the content of Small's call. They said that Jeff Small did not represent the DHS in any formal way. They didn't dispute that there was some connection, but they said there was no formal relationship. And they did not comment on the senior cyber defense official who the clerk said had called him. But this is an example, I believe, of this kind of probing we're talking about. We also saw this in Missouri, where a senior Justice Department official called two county clerks and made a similar ask, and that was in September. The calls in Colorado were in July. The calls to Missouri were in September. And what's interesting in all of this is that these clerks, who are conservative, they believe in their job, their work, and the law, and they saw these requests to access machines as violating state law, and they said no. And all of these clerks really describe an immense pressure on them. They see elections as becoming so highly politicized, and it makes their work so much harder.
7: And then I wanted to ask you about another investigation, and congratulations for winning the Pulitzer, you and your colleagues at Reuters, on this story about the Trump administration going after its perceived enemies. You and your colleagues at Reuters documented at least 470 targets of retribution under Trump's leadership. Could you talk about that?
8: Sure. Well, thank you for the congratulations for myself and my colleagues. Yes, what we did was we created a criteria of what we would define as retribution, and that was looking at efforts to intimidate and punish opponents of the Trump administration based upon either personal feuds or ideological feuds or attempts to just assert power. And what we found in our count of 470 targets was that it really cut across all aspects of American society. We are looking at corporations, law firms, universities, the media, politicians, former members of the military. It's quite striking. People like Dr. Anthony Fauci. And it just showed how so much had happened so quickly, where this administration had really sought to assert its dominance against people, businesses, and institutions that it viewed as enemies.
0: So one of the people mentioned in your Pulitzer Prize-winning Reuters investigation is Newark, New Jersey Mayor Ross Baraka. Last year, ICE agents arrested him outside the newly opened ICE jail run by GEO Group called Delaney Hall in Newark. Mayor Baraka was there with three Democratic members of Congress from New Jersey for an oversight tour. I want to go to Mayor Baraka speaking to Democracy Now! Last year.
9: They arrested me without any evidence. Like the judge said, they arrested me as a preliminary investigation. You investigate first, then make an arrest. You don't arrest people, then investigate it. I mean, that's exactly what happened. And they fingerprinted me. They took a mugshot. I mean, they did it twice, once up one time when I got arrested and the other time when I was in court. You know, I think it was overkill, something of that that small. I should have got a blue summons. They could have mailed that to my house and told me to appear in court for some kind of violation, but they humiliated me. They cuffed me. They dragged me in the car, took me to the cell. They did all of these things that wasn't warranted. It was completely unwarranted.
0: So, Ned Parker, can you talk about what happened to Mayor Baraka and also to New Jersey Congresswoman LaMonica McIver, who was indicted as she tried to protect the mayor?
8: Right. Well, and that's a great example, because all of these cases, we had to debate them as we went through every single one about, was there a political motivation for these efforts at what we're calling retribution. And with the arrest of Mayor Baraka, that seemed to us to be very clear. One, he had left the facility, and based on different accounts and research, it seemed there had been consultations about deciding to arrest him. And then, of course, the charges were dropped. And with the Congresswoman, I thought what was very significant was formerly the Justice Department, and it still exists, but it had a section called the Public Integrity Section that was sort of a guardrail against politically motivated investigations. And this unit was decimated this year. It went down from being in the double digits to just a handful of people. And at the time, through our own reporting and investigations, at the time of this incident in Newark, the administration had ultimately decided not to consult the Public Integrity Section about whether or not it could target and prosecute a mayor and a congresswoman. So all of that spoke to us about how the president and his administration were flexing their muscles and trying to assert themselves on charged issues against those they would see as oppositional voices. And of course, the congresswoman's case is still going on.
0: Lastly, and we just have a minute, how does President Trump retaliatory efforts compare to Richard Nixon and his notorious enemies list? Do you see these retaliatory efforts breaking from longstanding norms?
8: Well, of course, I'm a journalist and not a historian, but and each time in history and in American history is distinct. But certainly from the experts we spoke to, historians, students of political science, President Trump and his administration and the way they're going after their quote-unquote enemies or opponents across the different sectors of American society, it is a bending of norms in their view. I think what they did say to us regarding President Nixon is that he wasn't able to, despite his efforts to go after perceived enemies, he wasn't really able to, I suppose, use the apparatus of government in the same way to so effectively target his opponents. So that's what I would say. And we'll see where this goes from here.
0: Ned Parker, investigative reporter at Reuters. He just won the 2026 Pulitzer Prize. We'll link to your prize-winning investigations as well as your most recent piece as you report on how Trump is moving to control U.S. elections one state at a time. Coming up, Arizona Congressmember Adelita Grijalva. She just went into two ICE jails. We'll talk about a border wall that's destroying indigenous lands. Stay with us.

0: Streets of Minneapolis by Bruce Springsteen, performing at Democracy Now's 30th anniversary at Riverside Church in New York. I'm here in Minneapolis. Juan Gonzalez is in Chicago. I'll be at the Main today, which is a movie theater that's showing Steal the Story, Please. Then with Juan Gonzalez at the Music Box Theater in Chicago tonight and tomorrow afternoon and tomorrow night. Check out our website, democracynow.org, then on to Milwaukee at the Oriental Theater on Sunday. This is Democracy Now! I'm Amy Goodman with Juan Gonzalez. As the Trump administration continues to expand the ICE detention system, concerns are growing over the widening immigration crackdown. A new investigation by The Guardian found during the first 7 months of 2025, federal immigration agents arrested the parents of at least 27,000 children, including thousands of U.S. citizens. Advocates have warned of a new family separation crisis that could be far worse than Trump's first term. And a recent Washington Post investigation of ICE records details how guards in ICE jails are increasingly using chemical agents and physical force on prisoners, including on people simply demanding adequate water, food, and medical care. As jails grow more crowded, ICE jails, in the first year of the Trump administration, the Post investigation found guards turned to punching and kicking prisoners, as well as using tasers and pepper spray. Federal data shows 73,000 people were being detained by ICE in jails across the U.S. in January, a record high that's 84% higher than 2025. For more on immigrant detention and the conditions under which immigrants are being held, we go to Arizona, where we're joined by Congressmember Adelita Grijalva. She visited two ICE jails this week, the Dilley Family Detention Center in Texas and the ICE facility in Florence, Arizona. Congressmember Grijalva, thanks for joining us again. What did you find?
1: Both facilities. Dilley, I traveled there because it's the only facility that keeps really moms and children together. I had a couple dads with children, and I wanted to understand what was happening there. And I'd also heard from Representative Castro about the conditions there. And so I wanted to join him. And so myself and the total of six of us went through the facility. They have an arrangement, and I think that it has to do with, you know, what Representative Castro has been able to establish as a rapport on that specific site where people can sign up to speak to a member of Congress. It just so happened that I did have a constituent of mine in that facility, but it was just luck of the draw. And what we heard about, but what we saw were completely different situations. We saw a medical facility that was pristine. It didn't look like anyone had used it. There were 400 people there and not one person. It doesn't look like it was used ever. We saw a huge buffet spread with this amazing food. But when you talk to people, they're like, where is that food? Because the stuff that they're giving us is inedible. People are losing weight. The water is undrinkable. But according to, you know, what we saw in our little tour, you know, there people can drink as much as they want. They can eat as much as they want. So it was just a contradiction totally. And there are a lot of people there that are not sure where they are in this process because there's not a lot of information being provided to anyone. The Florence Project has highlighted the really grave concerns that they have about what's happening there on that facility, medical care not being addressed. I spoke to a man who had a boot on his foot, like an orthopedic boot, and he said he was supposed to have a surgery the day after he was detained, but all they've done is given him ibuprofen and kept the boot on. He's very concerned about what's happening, you know, because it required surgery. There are people that have said, I have self-deported. Why am I still here? No one is telling me anything. There are a lot of really significant abuses happening. You know, just rhyme. There's no rhyme or reason as to what's going on there. And then in Florence, I didn't get to talk to anyone. I did an unannounced visit. I asked specifically to look at the area where people are, where the staging area is, because that's the concerns that have come into our office. about people that are in a staging area that's supposed to be no more than 72 hours or more than 2 weeks. I looked at the facility. I couldn't see where people were sleeping. I could see phones, big common area like a jail. And it's eerily quiet when you walk in because all of the detention facility is behind soundproof glass. So you see 200-300 people, but you can't hear anybody.
2: Congressmember, I wanted to ask you also, on Wednesday, former acting ICE director and Trump's so-called border czar, Tom Homan, spoke in Arizona at the 2026 Border Security Expo, where he escalated threats against cities and local leaders who refused to participate in Trump's raids and deportation campaign. Your response to Homan's threats?
1: We did see it as a threat. Myself and Tucson Mayor Tejino Romero, we actually did a little video just as our reaction of his threat. And basically it's like, there will be collateral arrests. That means anyone, they're going to target people that look like me, that look like workers, that speak with an accent. They're threatening to harass our communities, and we're going to stand together and stand up for the people here.
0: In Arizona, construction crews working on President Trump's expanded border wall with Mexico have destroyed a portion of a 1,000-year-old Native American archaeological site in the Sonoran Desert. The Washington Post reports bulldozers caused extensive damage to the rare 280-by-50-foot etching in the desert sand known as the Intaglio, which holds special significance for the Hiached Othum people. We're also joined now by an elder of the Hiached Othum. Lorraine Marcus Eiler is co-founder of the International Sonoran Desert Alliance and lives in the town of Ajo, near the U.S.-Mexico border. Thank you so much for being with us, Lorraine. What has happened there? What is this new expanded border wall and these ancient remains being destroyed?
3: Thank you for having me. What has happened is that last week on April 30th, there was a group of women runners who were practicing their culture, came upon a place not too far from where the Intaglio is located, a place called Kitabakita Pond. And so they went a little bit further just to see if they could spot the workers, because they had been informed that the border wall was being worked on. And so they went further along the wall, and as they came over a rise, they saw a bulldozer coming near the Intaglio. So at that point, one of them called me and told me about what was going on, and for me to alert individuals, which I did. But that person also called other officials at the Tohono O'odham Nation, so we were informed on that Thursday. Since then, I have found out that that not only the tribe, the Tohono O'odham Nation, but also officials from Cabeza Prieta Wildlife Refuge were also trying to decide how to protect the area and informing the workers or the Border Patrol about the importance of the Intaglio and that it should not be disturbed. So on Thursday, late afternoon, they were still talking about how to protect the area, and went home feeling that they were still working together. On Friday, for whatever reason, the contractors bulldozed the area. And it's ironic because the rest of the group were further west, where they were starting to work from that point. And so the question is, some of our questions are, why did they leave the main group where they were supposed to start the fence? Why did they leave that area and move further up just to hit the intaglio? Because they went over the intaglio. It's a huge 200 feet long intaglio, and they messed up 60 to 70%. I have not seen the site, and I have not talked to anybody since then, but the question is, why did they leave their main group and come over just to demolish that part of the intaglio? And my thought is that possibly because they don't want to be stopped. So even though they were in discussions about the protection of the intaglio, they just ignored that and came on and bulldozed the area and then stopped. So that's a question I have.
0: Congressmember Grijalva, what can you do about this as a Congress member in the U.S. House of Representatives?
1: So serve on natural resources. So we've continued to have this conversation with a lot of different projects. In this specific case, this wall cuts through sovereign ancestral lands that existed long before the U.S.-Mexico border. The federal government is prioritizing this rapid construction of an unnecessary wall without any meaningful tribal consultation, as was just noted. And they're not honoring the government-to-government relationship and sacred site protection requirements at all. Many Otom families and ceremonial traditions extend across both sides of the border. This wall is going to create a barrier for the nation. But I mean, there is no, they don't care. They don't care whether that is a contracted company working with the government or federal government employees themselves. Their priority based on this administration is you build the wall regardless. And they don't care. And we've heard that from the nation many times. I've had a visit in my office with Chairman Berlin Jose four times in the last month and a half, and this issue continues to come up.
0: Finally, we just have 30 seconds. Congressmember Grijalva, I want to ask you about another issue as we move into our last segment on the war on Iran. 30 House Democrats, you have joined them, sent a letter this week to Secretary of State Marco Rubio, who may be running for president, urging the Trump administration to publicly acknowledge Israel's undeclared nuclear weapons. It was led by your colleague, Texas Democratic Congressmember Joaquin Castro. The lawmakers write, you write, quote, Congress has a constitutional responsibility to be fully informed about the nuclear balance in the Middle East, the risk of escalation by any party to this conflict, and the administration's planning and contingencies for such scenarios. We do not believe we have received that information. You're one of the people who signed on to this letter. Tell us why.
1: Well, withholding information prevents Congress from understanding the full implications of the current conflict, including nuclear proliferation. So we have to know. And this administration has bypassed Congress at every opportunity they can. And we're demanding transparency on Israel's nuclear capabilities, ending this decades-long ambiguity.
0: Democratic Congressmember Adelita Grijalva of Arizona, thank you for joining us from Tucson. And Lorraine Marcus L. Eiler, elder of the Hatchet Uldom Indigenous People, co-founder of the International Sonoran Desert Alliance. Coming up, an often forgotten group of workers caught in the middle of the U.S.-Israel war on Iran, over 20,000 seafarers who've been stranded on ships for over 2 months. Back in 20 seconds.

0: Oleada, performed by Julieta Venegas in our Democracy Now! Studio. This is Democracy Now!, democracynow.org. I'm Amy Goodman with Juan Gonzalez. We turn now to an often forgotten group of people caught in the middle of the war in Iran and the closure of the Strait of Hormuz. Over 20,000 seafarers who've been stranded on ships that haven't been allowed to pass through the strait for over 2 months. United Nations International Maritime Organization estimates at least 10 seafarers have been killed since the start of the war. These maritime workers are working-class men from developing countries across the Global South. They form the crews on oil tankers, container ships and smaller support vessels. The men have been trapped on some 1,500 ships that have been unable to dock on either side of the Persian Gulf, caught between fears of war and the commercial pressures of shipping companies. The workers have limited legal protections, unpaid for several weeks, lacking the visas to disembark in any of the Gulf countries near the ships. The men have been stuck on board for weeks with dwindling supplies of food and water. Most of them had to take out sizable loans to pay middlemen to get these seafaring jobs. Now they've been stranded in a war zone with almost no money to show for it. A few hundred men have been repatriated off the ships. Here's a man who just landed back in India after an arduous journey through Iraq, Armenia, and Dubai.
1: We did not have internet, and there was no way to communicate with our families back home. We were quite tense, and our relatives also were under a lot of duress back home. Subsequently, even getting food became difficult. Around 200 people, Indians, are still stranded there.
0: We're joined now by two guests. Manoj Yadav is General Secretary Forward Seamen's Union of India, joining us from Mumbai. And Mohammed Archedi is the network coordinator for the Arab world and Iran at the International Transport Workers Federation. He's joining us from Bilbao, the Basque region of Spain. We welcome you both to Democracy Now! Mohammed, let's begin with you. We're talking about, what, 20,000 seafarers? What happens to them now?
2: Thank you for the invitation. Well, there are more than 20,000 seafarers stranded. They are in a total— they have a deep feeling of lack of protection. Part of the requests we do receive, we have until now, in the 2 months after the start of the war, we have been reached out by more than 2,000 seafarers, 2,000 times reached at the ITF, at the International Transport Workers Federation. That doesn't mean that it is 2,000 seafarers, it's much more, because the seafarers is talking on behalf of a group of seafarers or all the crew on board. The main problem is the big worry, absolute big worry about the situation, being aware of the situation of war. There are requests of repatriation. There are requests to being stranded there, being blocked there. There is lack of food. There is lack of provisions. There is lack of water. There is shortage of food. There are seafarers asking us that they are eating once a day. And, of course, there is the other problems to which these seafarers, men and women, are exposed, have not disappeared with the war. So we have still cases of abandonment in the region, abandonment as defined by the Maritime Labour Convention. Seafarers who have not been paid for 8 months, not paid for 5 months, not paid for 11 months. These are all cases that are happening there. So for us, these are just not numbers. Here are seafarers, civilian workers, who have the bad chance to be in the wrong place. The seafarers, men and women, have not provoked this war, are not part of it, and cannot stop it. And unfortunately, they are vulnerable because they cannot move by themselves. We have to understand that these seafarers cannot just take their bags and go to the airport. The seafarers here are just exposed and absolutely vulnerable and need and claim protection.
3: And Mohammed, the global economy depends on this world shipping network, and yet many of these workers come from different countries. The ships are under Liberian or Panamanian flags. There's no one actually to no nations that stand up for their workers. Can you talk about the international character of these crews?
2: Yeah, the seafarers are mostly, the most majority are from the Global South, so from the developing countries, India, Georgia, Egypt, Philippines, Indonesians, Myanmar. So these are the most nationalities affected. And as you have described, rightfully described, unfortunately, the flag of convenience system lacks transparency. And we are here clearly in a situation where the seafarers on board, who are necessary for the supply chains, who are necessary for the economy, we have to remember that the vessels do not run alone. The vessels go nowhere without the workforce, without the seafarers, men and women on board. And now we observe that in such a situation, there is absolutely no protocol to protect them. And we are talking here about protection, about physical integrity, about physical protection. You have mentioned in the introduction, there are more than 10, at least 10 of seafarers, 10, 12 seafarers who lost their lives. And this is absolutely not acceptable. It is absolutely not acceptable that the maritime industry in the 21st century, absolutely aware about this, we are not putting the human dimension, we are not putting the seafarers, the workforce, without which, I insist, without which these vessels will not and cannot move.

0: every day. You've said the majority want to go home. As we wrap up this discussion, talk about conditions on the ships. What's preventing more seafarers from leaving, and what does repatriation entail?
1: Yes, from the day this war began, we are continuously communicating with hundreds of seafarers, mainly focused on the ports of the Iran and the water territory of the Iran, where the maximum damage has been done by this war. So there are hundreds of vessels, especially small vessels, as Brother Mohammed has already described, what are the situation of overall situation in Middle East. But the seafarers who are mainly stranded at Iranian port and within their water territory, they were under big pressure, big threat, because many of have seen continuous bombing, missile, drone attack. Even at a time, they have reported from Bandar Abbas, they have reported from Khorramshahr, Siri Island, Lawan port. They are continuously showing, initial days, they were continuously showing us on the WhatsApp video call what was the condition, where a continuous bombing was going on. In that condition, Let us be very clear, these seafarers are trained for commercial vessel. They are trained for serving onboard merchant vessel. They are not trained for the war. And what was their mental condition during those days when they were there and continuously watching and witnessing a continuous attack nearby their vessel? Some of them have reported very, very close to their vessel, nearly 500. So we have continuously raising the alarm, flagging the issue. Even the family members who initially after mid of March, when many seafarers lost the communication with their family due to shortage of internet facility, that was the biggest issue with the family members when they were not able to communicate. That was the time what Brother Mohammed has already said. There were so many vessels which were facing shortage of food, shortage of water. Even some of them have started rationing the water. So 2 hours in the morning, 2 hours in the afternoon. We have handled few cases where the seafarers have traveled from Khorramshahr, Bandar Abbas to Busair to Armenia. It's nearly 1,800 kilometers by road. And they completed this journey till Mumbai. After taking a flight from Mumbai, nearly 15 days, 20 days, they had, yeah.
0: Manoj Yadav, we have to leave it there, but we'll continue.
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4: From Feature Story News in the UK, I'm John Beaver. A woman who returned to France having left a cruise ship hit by a deadly outbreak of hantavirus has tested positive for the disease and is being isolated in Paris. The French health minister says more than 20 people have been identified as contact cases in France. Ross Cullen reports.
5: In total, 5 French passengers were evacuated to France from the MV Hondius cruise ship, and they are all now in isolation here in the French capital. But during the flight to Paris from Tenerife, one person displayed hantavirus symptoms, and it's now been confirmed that she has contracted the virus. So far, 3 passengers from the cruise ship, a Dutch couple and a German woman, have died after travelling on the vessel. 2 of them were confirmed to have had the virus. Ross Cullen, Paris.
4: Hungary's parliament has begun hearings for cabinet nominees put forward by new Prime Minister Peter Magyar. European leaders and foreign investors are watching closely for signs of political and economic reform in Hungary. Pablo Gutierrez reports from Budapest.
6: Parliamentary committees in Budapest began hearings Monday for members of Magyar's proposed cabinet, a government made up of political allies and outside professionals. The new administration says it will focus on restoring ties with the European Union, tackling corruption, and rebuilding public institutions. Magyar was sworn in Saturday after his TISA party won a 2/3 parliamentary majority in April's election, ending Viktor Orban's long

0: rule. European leaders welcomed the transition with expectations that Hungary could unlock billions of euros in frozen EU funds. The government is expected to formally take office this week after the confirmation process is completed. Pablo Gutierrez, Budapest.
1: India's state-run oil companies are thought to be losing tens of millions of dollars a day as the ongoing Middle East crisis disrupts crude flows and sends global prices soaring. It's raised concerns over an imminent price shock for consumers, as Ishan Gurg reports from New Delhi.
2: The Indian government has been deliberately holding back fuel price hikes to protect consumers and prevent another spike in inflation, even as import costs jump more than 50% since the Iran conflict began. The government has cut excise duties and asked state-run firms to absorb the shock, but that has left Indian Oil, BPCL and HPCL nursing daily losses that together add up to hundreds of millions of dollars in recent weeks. Ministers are now urging people and businesses to conserve energy, warning that without lower demand or a cooling in crude prices, both government finances and investment plans in the oil sector will come under strain. Ishan Garg, New Delhi.
1: From Bureaus Worldwide, this is FSN.
3: With FSN Spotlight, I'm Simon Marks. Today, an eyewitness account of life on the streets of Tehran over several weeks of the US and Israeli war. Journalist Ali Hashem is a senior correspondent with Al Jazeera. He is Lebanese and he has been watching ordinary Iranians adapting their lives to months of war and economic uncertainty. He spoke to Foreign Policy magazine.
4: Life in Tehran seemed to be normalizing with the situation of war. That gives you an indication that the system and also the people were taking into consideration this could be a long war. So people will have to get back to their lives. So at least what I saw during the 50 days of my stay in Iran was an attempt by people, state, and the whole society to normalize the situation. Many people left at the first few days. I arrived in Tehran 10 days after the war, but in that time, many people left and returned back to the capital.
3: Tomorrow, Ali Hashem's account of what happened subsequently when President Donald Trump on social media threatened to destroy Iran's entire civilization. As you'll hear, it had a chilling effect on Iranians from all walks of life and across a wide variety of different viewpoints. With FSN Spotlight, I'm Simon Marks.
1: To recap the top stories, a woman who returned to France having left a cruise ship hit by a deadly outbreak of hantavirus has tested positive for the disease and is being isolated in Paris. European leaders and foreign investors are watching closely for signs of political and economic reform in Hungary as new Prime Minister Peter Maya forms his cabinet. And India's state-run oil companies are thought to be losing tens of millions of dollars a day due to the ongoing crisis in the Middle East. That's the latest Feature Story News. John Beaver reporting.
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7: 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Last week, Phil persuaded a sponsor to sign him and Alice for a radio show. However, when he found out that Alice had also signed a burlesque contract, the sponsor was furious. He couldn't break his contract with Bill and Alice, but he insisted that as long as they were on the air for him, they would never be allowed to mention the name of his company or his product.
8: To think this should happen to me. Me who has led such an exemplary life. Good gravy. I've devoted my whole existence fighting temptation and trying to better myself, only to wind up married to a burlesque queen. Ugh. The ignominy of the whole thing.
9: Now, Phil, you know I signed that contract by mistake. Now, will you please stop?
8: How can I stop? I can picture it now, you up on that burlesque stage and me forced to sit in the audience and watch you. How will I ever be able to face my dear old father?
9: Just turn around. He'll be sitting right in back of you.
8: Why, Dad, did you get in on a pass?
9: Bill, calm down. I have no intention to.
8: I should have listened to Mother. She told me that you Hollywood stars lead wild lives. But I never expected this.
9: Now, I'm warning you, Wong.
8: Tomorrow morning, when you go out to bathe in your ill-gotten swimming pool, you'll find me floating on my back. Goodbye, Gloria.
9: Bill, stop riding me.
10: Yes, you stop picking on my sister, you big bully. Just one more remark from you and I'll...
8: You'll what?
10: I'll stand on this chair and punch you right in the nose.
8: You do, and I'll scuff your crocheted booties. Look, William, I think you ought to have a talk with your wayward sister. Because of her, I'm not allowed to mention my sponsor's name.
10: Don't blame Alice. It's your fault. It's always your fault. You just can't seem to get along with the sponsors. I think there's something wrong with you.
8: What do you mean?
10: Have you ever thought of having your head examined? I think you're suffering from a neurosis which is causing a violent psychopathic disturbance, resulting in a pressure on your cranial area.
8: Huh?
10: In short, you ain't hitting on all your cylinders, Clyde. Philip, now, why don't you go to a good psychiatrist and let him study your little mind,
9: Well, Willie, Phil doesn't need a psychiatrist. Last month, he had a complete checkup from head to toe, and the doctor couldn't find anything wrong with him. His toes are perfect, all nine of them.
8: I'll thank you not to make fun of my infirmity. Stop trying to change the subject. It's very embarrassing to have a contract with a big company like RCA and not be allowed to mention it on the air.
9: The contract says we're not allowed to mention it to each other either.
8: No.
10: Well, why worry about it, Philip, as long as they send you a check every week?
8: And that's another thing. They don't pay us by check. They don't want the bank to know about it either.
10: Well, how do they pay you?
8: In cash. On Friday night, the sponsor meets me and pays me off in a dark alley. The whole ritual we go through. Every week, I have to meet him in a different alley. A guard comes in first to make sure there's nobody around, then the sponsor comes in disguise, pays me off. I walk out the alley, there's a gunshot, and I go home.
10: What's the gunshot for?
8: The sponsor kills the guard to make sure he don't tell nobody.
9: Phil, you're just exaggerating.
8: Well, maybe I am, but it might just as well happen that way with all the secrecy we go through. You can't tell where you're coming
11: from. Daddy, we want to ask you a favor. We found something outside, and we want to know if we can keep it.
8: Well, that depends. What'd you find?
11: A Mexican chihuahua. Can we have it?
8: No, you can't.
11: Why not?
8: That Mexican food is too spicy for your little child.
11: A chihuahua is a dog.
8: Phyllis, don't correct your daddy. I'm older than you, and I know what I'm talking about. A chihuahua is something to eat. Now, the dog you're thinking of is called the enchilada. otherwise known as the Mexican hair lip.
10: And he thinks he doesn't need a psychiatrist.
11: Well, whatever you call it, Daddy, we'd like to show it to you.
8: All right, call him in.
11: Señor Lopez, venga aquí. Ándale, muchacho.
8: Hey, get a load of Dolores Del Rio. Hey, Alice, our kid's a linguist. Listen to the way she rattles off that hieroglyphics. She talks like a native hieroglyph.
9: Well, she's speaking Spanish.
11: Well, Daddy, here it is.
8: Here what is?
9: Oh, Phil.
8: This is a dog. Get that cocktail sausage out of here.
9: Oh, honey, why can't the children keep him?
8: Well, because I've never seen such a nude animal in my life. Gee whiz. He looks positively indecent. He hasn't got a hair on him. He looks like Jackson getting ready for bed.
11: Please keep him.
8: No, honey. If you want a dog, go out and get one with some hair on him. Get a dog that looks like a dog. Now take that thing out of here.
11: Lo siento mucho, señor. Papa don't like for you to be in the house, I think.
10: Well, I have to run along. And Philip, I wouldn't worry about not being able to do a commercial.
8: But, William, I've got to worry about not being able to do a commercial. If we don't do a commercial on the program, we'll have 3 minutes left over.
9: Hey, Phil, I have a suggestion. If we have 3 minutes, I could sing 2 songs.
8: Now, wait a minute. Just why should I let you sing 2 songs instead of me?
9: Because you're sweet, you're generous, you're a gentleman, and you'll get cut off without a penny if you don't.
8: I'm overwhelmed by the logic of your argument. Sing, Mrs. Gottgelt.

0: Oh, Alice, that was wonderful. That was magnificent. That was superb. Will you lend me $200?
1: What kind of an entrance was that, Remley? What do you need money for now?
2: To manufacture and exploit my latest invention.
1: Invention? What invention?
2: I have discovered the greatest boon to mankind since the plunging neckline.
3: Frankie, please.
1: Quiet, honey, quiet. This I gotta hear. What do you got going for you, Orville?
2: Curly, I got a formula for a product that there'll be a tremendous demand for. Now listen. What do the men in the United States want more than anything else?
1: You found a way to manufacture women?
2: No, but you're close. Men want women with beautiful complexions. And this morning at breakfast, I discovered a face cream that'll give every woman a peaches and cream complexion.
1: Gee, that sounds wonderful. What's it made of?
2: Peaches and cream.
1: Oh, that sounds great. How did you discover that?
2: Well, it was accidental. I dozed off at the breakfast table and my face fell in the puffed rice. Then when I rubbed off that mixture of cream and peach juice, it left my skin like a baby. Just feel it, Alice.
3: All right, I'll feel it. Hey, it does feel smooth, but it's kind of lumpy.
2: Lumpy?
3: Yeah.
2: How do you like that? I forgot to wipe off the puffed rice.
1: All right, Remley, you may go now. Back to your laboratory, Professor. Look, we don't like this one, but I think if you'll apply yourself, you can come up with a good crackpot idea.
2: Well, work on it if you think there's a market for crackpots.
1: Remley, go home. And be careful on the way. I don't want any squirrels dragging you into the underbrush.
3: Wait a minute. Frankie might have something in that face cream.
1: Yes. I can just see the ads now. She's lovely. She's engaged. She dunks her face in puffed rice.
3: Well, I don't mean puffed rice, but did you know that oatmeal is good for the complexion and that milk is good for the complexion? And, well, if you can get a good face cream out of it, you won't have any trouble at all selling it to women.
1: Hey, Alice, if you think so, you ought to know. Hey, Remley, maybe you have got something. Yeah, but there's only one trouble. Takes a lot of money to promote something like this. You got to advertise in the magazines, newspapers, radio.
2: That's no problem. I can get you all the radio advertising you want.
1: Where?
2: For nothing. On your show. You got a sponsor who won't let you mention his product, so we'll mention our product.
1: That's it. I've been worrying over what kind of a commercial I should do, and now we got it. Our own product.
2: Yeah, we'll make a fortune. Come on, let's get started selling, Curly. You take one side of this street, I'll take the other.
1: Okay, I'll get my sample case and we'll get going right now.
3: Wait a minute. What sample case? You haven't invented the face cream yet.
2: That's such a minute technicality.
1: Certainly, we'll knock this thing off in 5 minutes. Come on, Remley, let's go in the kitchen and put Max Factor out of business.
2: This'll be the greatest invention since Whitney squeezed gin out of cotton.
3: Good luck to you, fellas. I know you'll succeed. Because with your technical ability and fertile brains, you can't miss.
1: Thank you, gal. Honey, you want to come in the kitchen and watch us make it?
3: No, thanks. I'll wait right here. It might blow up.
2: Well, we got the stuff boiling, Curly. How do you think it'll turn out?
1: It's going to turn out great. Oh, man. Did you ever hear face cream that sounded better? Hey, what do you got in it so far, Frankie?
2: Oatmeal, milk, and a dash of ketchup.
1: What's the ketchup for?
2: Seasoning. A dame puts this on her face in the morning, and when her husband kisses her goodbye, she not only looks good, she tastes good.
1: Figures.
2: What else do you think we ought to put in?
1: Well, Alice uses a honey and almond cream.
2: Honey and almond? Yeah, that sounds okay. You got any honey?
1: No, but we got some maple syrup. That ought to work. It's just as sweet as honey.
2: Put it in. Now, you got some almonds?
1: No.
2: How about some walnuts?
1: Uh-uh. All we got is some of these.
2: What are they?
1: Salted cashews.
2: Put them in.
1: Okay. This ought to do it. Now I'll just stir it for a little while.
2: That looks great, Curly. Keep stirring it.
1: I am.
2: I don't hear the spoon scraping.
1: But I tell you, I'm really... Frankie.
2: What?
1: The spoon dissolved.
2: Oh, well, a little sterling silver will give it a touch of class.
1: Oh, wait a minute. No, I made a mistake. The spoon fell to the bottom.
2: Oh. Well, I guess it's done now. Turn off the gas. Curly, I can't wait to try this stuff.
1: Neither can I.
2: Well, hold still and I'll throw some on your face.
1: Keep away from me. You ain't putting none of that molten lava on my kid.
2: It can't hurt you.
1: Well, if it can't hurt you, put some on.
2: I can't. I got very sensitive skin.
1: Then put it on your tongue.
2: On my tongue?
1: Yeah, it might be a pleasant change after that clove you keep glued there. This might even feel soothing.
2: Oh, all right, I'll try it. There's just food stuff in there. It can't hurt me. I'll put a little around my lips.
1: How is it, Remley?
2: Delicious.
1: Delicious?
2: Yeah, this is the best face cream I ever tasted. Here, try some of it, Curly.
1: Let me see. Hey. This is wonderful. I wouldn't mind having this for breakfast every morning. This is better than any cereal I ever had.
2: And Curly, we have given it to the world.
1: Given what?
2: The only face cream you can eat for breakfast.
1: Oh, Remley, don't be stupid. Hey, wait a minute. Sure, this is even better than the face cream. We've got a breakfast cereal.
2: I don't know. Sounds kind of sneaky to start out with face cream and end up with a breakfast cereal.
1: But don't you see, Remley, face cream, only women use, but breakfast cereal everybody uses. Why, we can package this stuff and make a fortune.
2: Yeah. Oh, wait a minute. This stuff can't be a success. It don't make any noise.
1: Noise? What are you talking about, noise?
2: To be a success, a breakfast food has to snap, pop, crackle, squeak, grunt, or groan. Nobody's gonna buy a silent cereal.
1: Yeah, I never thought of it. I got it.
2: Hmm?
1: Remley, hand me that bottle. Now then, I'll just add 2 jiggers of bourbon.
2: What's the bourbon for?
1: Well, can't you see? We'll have the only breakfast food that hiccups.
2: Curly, that last is a touch of genius. Now, even if our customers don't like our cereal, it won't make any difference. They'll be too loaded to complain. Yeah.
1: You know something, Remley? As soon as we get this stuff on the market, we'll be wealthy.
2: Yeah, I'll be as rich as Rockefeller. Who knows, I may even get to the point where I'll be as rich as Alice.
1: Just settle for Rockefeller. How much can you carry? Now look, Remley, let's get this...
2: What's that?
1: Oh, that's that bald Mexican the kids brought in. Go away, mutt, will you? Get out of here, beat it.
2: Yeah, go on, get lost. We got work to do. Hey, Curly, we better put a little of the breakfast food in a jar and take it down and have it patented.
1: Yeah, you're right, you know. We can't afford to have this formula stolen. Here, put it in this jar. Now, you hold it, and I'll pour it, and we'll get it. Beat it, will you, Pooch? Will you get away from me? Get away, mutt. Let go of my leg.
2: Hey, hold it still, Curly. Look out, you're spilling it all over the dog.
4: Yikes!
1: Really got out of here fast, didn't he? That breakfast food seems to be a little strong, huh?
2: Yeah, well, he's just a thin-skinned dog. Most people have tougher stomach lining. Come on, let's get this jar over to the patent office.
1: But wait a minute now. What are we going to do with the stuff that's left over there in the pot?
2: Leave it there. When we come back, we can start packaging it. Come on, Curly.
1: Hey, you know something? Once we get this on the market, we're going to make a fortune. That'll show Alice that I can be a success on my own.
2: Yeah. Boo-Boo may be the queen of burlesque, but you'll be the cereal king.
1: Yeah, but I got news for you. She ain't going to go into no burlesque when I get all this dough. I'll buy her contract back from Milligan. Then she won't have to worry.
4: Hello there.
1: Hey, Milligan, what are you doing here?
4: Looking for the star of the show, Boo-Boo Fay. Where is that shimmy-shaking Sheba, huh?
1: Now, look, Milligan, my wife ain't going to appear in your burlesque show.
4: And what's wrong with burlesque?
1: Well, there's nothing, but Alice ain't the type. She wouldn't know what to do.
4: Got that all taken care of. Gypsy Rose is coming over tonight to teach her all the fundamental movements.
1: Look, Milligan, I don't care who's coming... Jip's coming over? Old Jip, huh?
4: Hmm.
1: Well, it wouldn't do any harm to watch. Maybe she'll... Nah. Hey, look, Milligan, Alice can't be no bubble dancer. She was a great singer on Broadway, and she was a star at 20th Century Fox.
4: Chicken feed. I'll make it bigger than ever. When I get through with her, she'll be the rage of Skid Row.
1: Somehow it doesn't seem dignified enough for Alice. She might get bad publicity.
4: Just a minute. Do I look like the kind of a guy who'd do anything undignified, hmm? I got the most dignified publicity campaign planned out for little Boo-Boo you ever heard of.
1: Yeah? What are you going to do?
4: Here, on her opening night, I got it arranged for the cops to raid the joint.
1: What's dignified about that?
4: They'll be wearing tuxedos. Oh, yes, I'll have Boo-Boo's name all over the country.
1: Well, you better call it off. She ain't gonna show up.
4: And she better show up. For 3 weeks, I've been advertising Alice Faye, and if she don't show, I'm gonna sue her for the food I had to buy for those 600 guys.
1: What 600 guys?
4: Them bald-headed ones have been sitting in the audience for 3 weeks. They won't go home till Boo-Boo shows up.
1: Send them home because she ain't gonna show up.
4: Oh, now, look, have a heart, Harris. Them guys are driving me crazy. During the day, I have 600 scalps shining in my eyes. At night, the noise drives me mad.
1: What noise?
4: You ever sit in the dark and listen to 600 arteries harden? Gotta get back to the theater now. It's time for their 3 o'clock adrenaline shots. Come on now, remember our slogan. More doctors would rather see a bubble dancer than smoke a cigarette.
1: That guy never gives up, does he?
2: Ah, forget him. We gotta get this stuff down to the patent office.
1: Hey, when this breakfast food hits the market, we're gonna really be the big... Hey, now listen. Get that dog. Pooch, I told you to beat it. Hey, Remy.
2: Hmm?
1: Look at the dog.
5: What about him?
1: He's covered with hair. He was bald as a cucumber before, and now look at him.
2: Yeah, he's got hair all over his body. I wonder how he grew it so fast.
1: What could he put on that'd make hair grow that fast?
2: I don't know. Unless it was the stuff we spilled on him, and that... Curly, do you think...
1: Remley, we did it. We've discovered a sensational hair grower.
2: Well, this is even better than a breakfast food.
1: Sure.
2: Bald-headed men will pay fortunes to have their hair restored.
1: Yeah, come on now. Let's get this hair restored patented before it turns into something else. Hey, to think that we discovered something everybody...
6: What's your hurry?
1: Hello, Julius. Hey, son, we've got great news for you. Guess what?
6: Yes, it's been drafted.
2: No. Curly and me have invented something.
1: Julius, we've discovered the greatest thing since Edison found the incandescent light. This invention we got, Julius, is sensational.
6: Yeah, what do you got?
1: A breakfast food that grows hair.
2: What are you doing that for?
6: I'm trying to talk your language. What do you mean you got a breakfast food that grows hair?
1: You heard me, and it's going to be a big seller, too.
6: Naturally. There's a great demand today for hairline stomachs.
2: You don't eat it. You see, this breakfast food is really a face cream that you rub on your scalp and it grows hair.
6: fellas, can I ask you a question?
7: What?
6: Are you really two people or just one person with two heads?
7: Look, Julius, I'll make it simple for you. We got a hair restorer that actually grows hair. Now, you see that dog over there? 10 minutes ago, he was bald, and now look at all the hair on him.
6: Holy smokes, it works! Hey, give me a bottle of that stuff to take home. My father's been looking for something like that for years.
7: Is your father bald?
6: No, my mother is.
2: All right, cut the comedy. We got no time for that kind of...
7: What do you want, honey?
8: Can I see you a minute?
7: Yeah.
8: I just tried that face cream you left in the kitchen, and it feels wonderful on my face.
7: Well, it should. It's the best hairy buoy.
2: Oh, no, she put it on her face.
8: I think you've got something different, Phil.
2: He certainly has. He'll have the only wife on the block with a Van Dyke.
1: Bradley, will you listen to me? This is nothing to joke about. If she ever found out that... Uh-oh, here she comes. Now, look, fellas, no crack about what she's got on her face.
8: Phil, I want you to feel my face and see how smooth your face cream made it. Feel it.
1: Well, I'd rather not, dear. Well,
8: why not?
6: You don't want to scratch his hands. Miss Fate, is something you ought to know.
1: Now, quiet, Julius.
8: Don't let him talk, Phil. What were you going to say, Julius?
6: I just wanted to tell you that Christmas ain't going to be the same for me this year.
8: Why not?
6: It's gonna seem strange giving you a mustache cup for a present.
8: Give me a what?
1: Oh, honey, he said he's gonna give you a cup full of mustaches. See, it's a new Hollywood game. Whoever looks the most like Adolph Manju wins.
8: What are you fellas talking about?
1: Nothing, honey. Look, will you excuse me just 1 minute, Alice? Hey, Frankie. You were standing closer to Alice than I was. Mm. Did you notice any stubble breaking through?
2: No stubble, just a little fuzz. But she may have always had that. I never had any occasion to notice. Why don't you look at her and check, Curly?
1: Yeah, I will later. I'll take a look at 5 o'clock, and if there's a shadow, we're blowing town.
8: Mumbling about.
6: I'll tell you what they're mumbling, Miss Fay. I can't let this happen to you.
1: Don't you dare say anything to Alice.
2: Yeah, you keep out of this, kid. If Alice wants to grow a beard, that's her business.
6: That cream you used on your face is a quick hair restorer.
8: Hair restorer?
6: Yeah, and in 10 minutes your face is gonna...
8: You mean?
6: Like Gabby Hayes.
8: I want to talk to
1: you. I haven't got time now. My boat leaves in a half an hour. Send me a letter. I'll be in Tibet. Write me in care of the High Lama. Come on, Remley. Let's get out.
2: Come on, Alice. When my laundry comes back, forward it to the Hotel Himalaya in the Pines.
8: Come back, you cowards. Come back here.
9: Mommy, where's Daddy running to?
8: He went to Tibet.
9: When is he coming back?
8: I don't know why.
9: I wanted to ask him if we could keep the dog now that we pasted some hair on him.

0: 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Thanks for listening.
1: Good night, everybody.
2: This program was produced and directed by Paul Phillips. Included in today's cast were Dick Lane and Stanley Freeberg. The part of Frankie Remley was played by Elliot Lewis, and Julius was
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4: Coming down from Mount Rainier, my evening muse. Down from the mountain late last night. Welcoming songs, smiling faces. What a sight. Proud of my fellow climbers who climbed high or low. We all had that great achievement glow. Found a sleeping spot, unpacked a bit. Headlights shining, place well lit. The dinner call comes, we rush to eat. A plate full of scrumptious with very little meat. Strawberry shortcake to top off our meal. Seconds, anyone? No big deal. Then comes Richard, our Native American owner of the land, to teach true history. I hope we all understand that this land belongs to Native Americans, and we, the others, are just immigrants from foreign lands. Some came on boats or ships of their own free will. Others were captured, forced, mistreated, and used to pay the white man's bill. Richard shared stories that set us on edge about spirits and stick people who may push us over the ledge or protect us from the evil that lurks in the dark. Yes, both good and bad are in this park. So we cleaned up and hurried off to bed, a bunch of tired climbers who were well fed. Concerned now about how to suppress bodily functions, which may force us to get up and use the A-frame junction called the loo. Clustered together, some more now more tightly, now not a joke to take lightly, because if Richard says they're here, we know it's true, and again thoughts of that damn loo. All through the night, strange sounds abound. The creak of a tree, yes, every sound. Reminds us all of the stories we had heard, that not everything up in the tree sings like a bird. I thought back to my high school English literature class, and as I struggled to sleep, I quoted William Shakespeare from his Midnight Summer's Dream. For in the night, imagining some fear, how easily is a bush supposed a bear? I was happy to recall those longtime words, and tried not to be afraid from all I earlier heard. The best part of the night was the comforting sounds from my fellow climbers as they snored. And I knew that even if that snort was from a grizzly bear, I would die in peace because William said I could pretend and have no fear. The mountain is our backdrop as we rest at his feet, and I will be happy to see daylight and the sunrise we will meet.

Tonight's soloists are Yo-Yo Ma and Robert McFerrin performing the Musette by Johann Sebastian Bach. Please, yes. Can we get on with it? Thank you. Play it then, would you? Give me my note. Thank you. I appreciate that. 1, 2, 3.

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3: Without further ado, if you're cool, we'll kick it off.
4: Great.
3: All right. 3, 2, 1. Good afternoon. Joe Boma here again with another Grit City story. Today I'm with Katie, the curator of the Museum of Glass. How are you doing today, Katie?
4: Good morning. How are you?
3: I am doing great. It's great to be here at this awesome museum that is it's a very symbolic of Tacoma. You can't see a postcard or a picture without seeing the massive hot shop cone dome on the side.
4: It's true, and if you dig into how we ended up here on the Foss Waterway, it's a really interesting inflection point for Tacoma's, like, turnaround in the late 1990s.
3: Well, I mean, if you want to dive right into that, I'd love to hear how this place helped turn Tacoma around.
4: Sure, sure. So, back in, I double-checked, 1992, Dr. Phil Phibbs, who had just retired as the president of UPS, was sitting with Dale Chihuly, a glass artist you may have heard of from the area.
3: Heard it, you know, one or three dozen times already.
4: Yeah, he's only the guy. But they were having a conversation about why this region in the Northwest is so important to glass as an art movement. And they wondered if the amount of impact the Northwest and Tacoma has had on glass made it worth having a glass museum here. So Dr. Phibbs, the way the story goes is that Dr. Phibbs just invited himself to a city council meeting expecting to be totally shot down. But he ended up there at a really opportune time because the Executive Council for Greater Tacoma was discussing how to use a federal grant to clean up the Foss Waterway. So back in the early 90s, it was pretty industrial on the waterfront, and Tacoma actually qualified for a Superfund cleanup grant.
3: It was, like, it was that,

0: It was that bad. But they were looking for a way to use that grant to revitalize the downtown core of Tacoma.
1: Oh, that's nice.
0: A new art museum is kind of a nice way to do it.
1: Definitely.
0: So that caught the attention of city council and our other founder, George Russell Jr., who Russell Investments, you know, big family here in Tacoma. and they basically like shoehorned us into the waterfront as a way to connect the History Museum and Tacoma Art Museum with this new revitalized other side of the railway tracks.
1: No, that's essentially so, you got wicked lucky on placement,
0: so lucky.
1: Money.
0: Right place, right time. you just had to sign on to being above toxic sludge. Which they cleaned out happily. And the
1: always a positive.
0: In the late 90s, they secured Canadian architect Arthur Erickson to kind of dream up the icon, like you were saying, the iconic cone shape that makes our museum.
1: Yes.
0: If you haven't been here on the south end of the building, there's a giant silver cone that is the 7,000 square foot facility that our hot shop sits in.
1: Yes.
0: And it was inspired by the shape of beehive sawdust burners, which were the industrial mechanism that created the toxic sludge that Tacoma was built on. So Arthur Erickson really wanted to honor that industrial history, especially since glass blowing is such a, you know, industrial medium.
1: Yeah.
0: So that hot shop, originally we were going to be a Dale Chihuly inspired museum.
1: Mm-hmm.
0: But he was actually the one that said, hey, no, let's use this hot shop that sits adjacent to your galleries to invite artists here to Tacoma to keep the art medium moving forward, is kind of where we are today.
1: Yes. I say that's pretty incredible. You don't have to hear a famous artist like, no, save my name and bring everyone else in. Like that's awesome.
0: Yeah. If you really wanted to get to why here, like why Tacoma, why the Northwest.
1: Yes, please.
0: That spirit of Dale's is it. And Dale is it in a large way. Yeah.
1: Oh.
0: So he was born here up the hill. I think I've heard like a mile and a half from where we're sitting here.
1: A stone's throw from the sludge.
0: right. In 1941, so God knows what was in the sludge. But he went to UW, University of Washington, up in Seattle, and he got interested in glass through stained glass. He was there in 1961. He started pursuing ways to learn about molten glass. He actually blew his first glass bubble in his basement with like stained glass melted down in a plumber pipe.
1: It's like good, well ventilated, good technology,
0: super safe.
1: The way you want to do industrial art.
0: Yeah. So he went to University of Wisconsin-Madison, which had just started the first glass blowing program like a year before.
1: Okay.
0: And then he went to Rhode Island School of Design back east and helped found their like first formal program.
1: He's
0: in his late 20s learning how to do all this, and then in 1968, so he's 27 years old, he receives a Fulbright fellowship to go to Murano, Italy.
1: Oh, tough life.
0: Right. Really. Well, the crazy thing about Murano is it is an like pretty ancient hub of glassmaking. In the 1200s, the city of Venice gets tired of burning down every time there's... No, really, seriously. They get tired of burning down every time there's a fire.
1: Yep.
0: So they banish all of the glass artists to this, like, sub-island of Murano. And because of that, they just sort of percolate into this really protected, you know, uber elite glassblowing team. So... Back to 1968.
1: I got to say, that's why I love history. It's little things like that. The city burned down too much, and we just said no more glass.
0: Literally, city council was like, if we put them all on an island, they can burn each other down, and we don't have to worry about it. And that's pretty much what happened for 800 years. They just and the factories got so secretive and so protected that they just became insular, and they stopped talking to each other so they could always have the best technique. So
1: that's cool.
0: Dale receives the first Fulbright awarded for anyone to go observe this glassmaking community.
1: Yeah.
0: And it blows his mind.
1: So did you have to get like secret passwords at that point?
0: Yeah, well, he has to sort of earn his keep. So what he observes is this team collaborative method of glass making. It takes, depending on what you're making, 2 to 6 people to make a piece of glass. And everybody has a specific job that works together like a dance, like a ballet. Yes. And Dale is really inspired by that, and he brings everything he learned to Murano back, first to RISD, and was teaching it there. And then he and some of his artist colleagues in 1971 said, hey, what if we created a place where artists could learn from other artists, and, you know, we could keep that collaborative glass blowing technique going. Yeah. And so he returns home here to the Northwest, and a patron, Anne and John Hauberg, said, hey, come use our farm up north of Everett in Stanwood.
1: Yep.
0: All the space you could want in the forest. And that was the first summer of what is now known as Pilchuck Glass School, which is here in the Northwest and is, if not the best, within the top 3 places to learn glass in the world.
1: Not bad for a farm north of Everett.
0: Right, not bad. And a bunch of hippies with a tent and a furnace, which is pretty much how it was. Yeah. There are photos probably in a lot of archives of the tent and the horses and the mud.
1: Oh, yeah.
0: And the hippies.
1: Yes, I remember seeing them flipping through and strolling through the museum. Just looks almost like a circus tent, just big circle tent with ovens on the outside.
0: Exactly. So that, though, you know, it gains momentum because there's this community of artists that really want to learn.
1: Yeah.
0: And but there aren't very many of them. Mm. So annually they start coming out to Pilchuck in the summer.
1: Okay.
0: I assume because it's the only time you want to live outdoors here in the Northwest.
1: It's not that bad.
0: it's January.
1: I'm sorry. I'm biased. We know.
0: So that in itself is one of the reasons we're here. But the 70s transitioning into the 80s hits a bunch of other really important historical buckets here in the Northwest.
1: Okay.
0: Because of companies like Weyerhaeuser and Boeing and Microsoft, there start to be a group of people here wealthy enough to buy art.
1: Yes.
0: So having those families adjacent to artists like Dale starts to create this little mini economy.
1: Oh, okay.
0: We have a couple of galleries. William Traver Gallery in Seattle used to have a second satellite location here.
1: Mm-hmm.
0: But they, you know, with these artists and Dale, start to sell glass art, which then means that artists have enough income to make their own private studios.
1: Mm-hmm.
0: And thanks to, you know, Tacoma and Ballard and other industrial neighborhoods, Soto, Georgetown, there's space to make glass furnaces. So then you have artists that have enough demand to need their own studio instead of just using Pilchuck or other places. And with that demand, they need help. So they can hire people.
1: Mm-hmm.
0: So then they are contributing to new artists, learning the material. Because they need new artists, places like University of Washington and Pratt Fine Arts Center and the Shack in Everett and Hilltop Artists down here start to teach artists because they're needed.
1: Yep.
0: So then it just starts to snowball.
1: Yeah, so this guy literally is single-handedly going from cottage industry to
0: regional
1: industry.
0: And then a lot of it was, you know, right place, right time.
1: Mm-hmm.
0: type of stuff, but they were just the right amount of factors here in the Northwest to really help grow into what we are today.
1: That is incredible.
0: It's great. And it only has really been, Pilchuck just celebrated their 50th anniversary last year in 2021. So it's definitely still happening. And, what I like about being here is that we get to celebrate that history, but also be, because of our hot shop, what is helping
1: move
0: things forward.
1: Yeah, it's still blows my mind. You look up, you know, famous glassblowing places on Earth, and it's like, as we said, little island in Italy, a couple of points in like France and Morocco, and wonderful Tacoma.
0: Really? And it's weird because all of the places in the U.S. are in Tacoma-like places.
1: Yeah.
0: Arguably the other even bigger glass museum is Corning Museum of Glass, and the only thing famous about Corning, New York was Pyrex and Gorilla Glass and nearby Rochester. So just because it has glass as an industrial material too, it tends to crop up in really practical places like Tacoma.
1: I think that the museum does an awesome job of showing both the the industrial history, because I feel a lot of people forget that glass is an industrial material.
0: Right.
1: But it's then everywhere. You also bring it to the artistic side, obviously.
0: Yeah. And a lot of artists themselves work that transition because there's, you know, they have to bring home dinner. So a lot of them, you know, work, the companies like Glassy Baby, which is a local artisanal glass making shop. But they, like, for all your, yes, I got my mother-in-law one of those for Christmas, like, thoughts, they employ 30 artists that get to do their own personal artwork because there's a company like Glassy Baby that's willing to pay them.
1: Yeah, so, and you see it everywhere around Tacoma, like especially around the holidays.
0: Yes.
1: It's like our seasonal, you know, pumpkin of 2021, seasonal ornament of 2022. It's like,
0: wow, ornaments.
1: Literally every holiday has a different yearly design.
0: Yeah.
1: And, you know, just you know, checking some of the online sales, like, wow, people are like hunting these from like a decade ago. It is an incredible, I don't even want to say subculture, like major cultural point of Tacoma in this region.
0: Absolutely. And if you were to go a little south, another place that I'm excited about that's starting to get some serious like attention as an art form are pipes.
1: Yeah.
0: Like they're incredible. Yes. And a lot of those artists live, you know, between here and kind of Eugene, Oregon. So to have like a functional glass, but to have it really take on its own artwork and have a collector level status is like super crazy.
1: No, that's incredible. Scaling back down a bit from, you know, the region and the history of glass. Can you tell me a little bit more just about what's going on in the museum? Any, you know, favorite exhibits you have?
0: Yeah. I feel like we're still not far enough removed to just say that we're open and very safe. And we are gearing up to celebrate actually our 20th birthday this summer, which is crazy for us.
1: Yeah.
0: It feels like we were just talking about our reopening. so for the interesting part of, well, one of many interesting parts about COVID, which I hope you hope one day have a podcast where you don't have to talk about COVID.
1: It'll be a great day one day.
0: As you can imagine, glass blowing is not an easy thing to do when you share a blowpipe with strangers from around the world.
1: Yeah, not bad for an upper respiratory.
0: No, it's not a great, thing. So we are excited though. It feels like this summer is going to be the point when artists from are comfortable collaborating and working together again. So one of the things we're looking forward to is really getting back to business with our visiting artist program.
1: Okay.
0: On a typical, you know, normal year, we have between 30 and 40 artists that come to work in our hot shop.
1: Oh, that's incredible.
0: They come from here, from around the world. Mm-hmm. Like we have an artist on Wallström in March that's coming from Sweden and books 2 weeks in the hot shop every year because they're the only people that can help her her work.
1: Is it just like one artist who comes or do they bring their whole team?
0: It depends on the person. Yeah, they're welcome to bring whoever. But we have a fabulous hot shop team here in the museum, and they are always the core four people that help. Okay.
1: I got to say, that's one of my favorite parts of this museum, just that you have the viewing arena built into the hot shop.
0: So. Man, and a pro tip, we just opened, as a side note, a new cafe in Calmo.
1: Oh, okay.
0: And my favorite thing to do is to get lunch to go and eat it in the hot shop. It's the best.
1: Hey, dinner and a show.
0: Yeah, exactly. But having the rotation of artists and getting to see a different project every week really is the heart and soul of what we do. So we've been missing that energy here a lot in the last 2 years.
1: Glad it's on its way back.
0: Yeah, it's totally. We've been enjoying mostly local artists who don't have to get on a plane and travel here. So we've been.
1: Makes sense.
0: I think we've had maybe a dozen residencies since we reopened. So we're there, and in between, the hot shop team always has something exciting going on.
1: But, yeah, definitely.
0: We have a couple of new exhibitions coming between now and the summer. We were really lucky to receive a pretty remarkable 300 or 400 object collection from a former board member of ours, his Robert Minkoff. And we are showcasing sort of the greatest hits and best and brightest from his collection in an exhibition called Boundless Curiosity, which opens on April 2nd.
1: Boundless Curiosity.
0: And it, what I'm excited, I've been really loving learning about the collection because Robert, our collector, was really tenacious about saying, okay, that's something new in glass. Who's doing it the best, and how can I own what they made?
1: That,
0: so, like,
1: that is the kind of collector you
0: want to have. Yeah, and the collection is really diverse. There is, for example, a full Lazy Boy size armchair that's made of this really thin spider web of glass.
1: That's insane.
0: Yeah, and a big, maybe a your height, a more than 6 foot tall glass panel that hangs on the wall.
1: Okay.
0: It's made of a solid sheet of really colorful detailed glass.
1: That's insane.
0: So it's just if you want to see all of the possibilities of what you can do with glass as an art medium, it's going to be it's going to be in this show.
1: I think that's something that people definitely need to come here to learn about, just because you think of glassware, people think like, oh yeah, there's like bowls and I saw a chandelier once. It's like, no, they can make massive pieces.
0: Totally.
1: It's,
0: and
1: it's
0: and we sort of tend to get stuck in the, you know, that's what I got as a wedding gift, the Waterford crystal part, which we actually do have downstairs right now. We have an Art Deco show of works by Renee Lalique that'll be up through the summer.
1: Nice.
0: If you want to, like, learn more about why what your grandma gave you for a wedding gift is so important. And then the other exhibition, we're going to refresh our permanent collection gallery.
1: Mm-hmm.
0: And we're doing it along with the music that artists listen to while they work in the hot shop. So we're asking each artist to make a Spotify playlist for what they listen to while they make the things in the gallery. So just to keep the, it's hard. The hot shop is such a magnetic draw
1: definitely.
0: That we're always working on, you know, if you've been to the museum, we have that big grand hall.
1: Yep.
0: So we're working on keeping that environment and that experience happening in the gallery.
1: Okay.
0: So that'll be a fun,
1: totally,
0: twist on what
1: totally immersive experience.
0: Yeah,
1: like,
0: yeah, yeah.
1: Get the
0: and
1: creative
0: just
1: juices
0: a,
1: flowing.
0: The I was thinking about it a lot as, you know, all the articles last year about working from home and reinvigorating your workspace. So having artists do have been working from home forever.
1: Yeah. Sadly, yes.
0: So to sort of take that thing and maybe help people revitalize their, you know, new
1: that's
0: reality.
1: That's awesome. One of the fun little pieces of the museum that I really enjoy is just seeing all the children's art collaborations in the front hallway. Do you have any favorite pieces of that?
0: Yeah.
1: Are you gonna try to expand that?
0: Yeah, yeah. So those are from our Kids Design Glass program, which we're still doing once a month during the school year, so September to May. And the way those pieces come about is that kids age 12 and under submit drawings with artist statements to our hot shop, and they pick one a month and invite the kid and their family to the hot shop to be the designer.
1: Oh, nice.
0: While they recreate that drawing as faithfully as they can, which is always adorable.
1: Yeah, definitely.
0: I think the youngest one we have was made by a two-year-old. It is so cute. So the family gets to come, and then the hot shop team makes two. So the kid and the family get to walk away with one, and we keep the other for our collection.
1: Oh, nice.
0: So they're always a big hit. We always have some on display.
1: Yeah.
0: And they're hilarious. My favorite one downstairs right now is Sock Ness Monster, which is the monster that takes the socks out of the dryer and eats them, which is why you don't have pairs anymore.
1: I knew there was something.
0: Yeah.
1: I'm glad they caught him finally.
0: So did 8-year-old Alex.
1: Now, that sounds awesome. And just for those of you who've never actually seen a normal hot shop, let alone the massive one here in the museum, it is, the only way I can describe it is like just massive ovens full of what looks like molten magma.
0: It is actually hotter than magma.
1: Oh,
0: so,
1: wow.
0: One of my fun facts is that the lava that comes out of Kilauea on Hawaii is 2100 degrees, and the glass in our furnace is 2300.
1: Bragging rights, no big
0: deal. Yeah, right. So if you can't get to Hawaii, you know, come when we open the door, you'll feel like you're there.
1: Yeah, definitely an awesome thing to see. Thinking a bit outside the museum, are you guys involved with the Chihuly Bridge and overhang and all of those things?
0: Yes and no.
1: Okay.
0: So the bridge of glass is what connects the museum over the railway tracks to Pacific Avenue yep. and UWT and the courthouse.
1: Yes.
0: Dale designed it with Arthur Erickson when we were being built.
1: Okay.
0: And the city of Tacoma funded it. So okay. it was built by the city as a sort of a welcome to the family for the museum. And it is...
1: Not a bad welcome gift.
0: Not a bad welcome. And it is a cool way to get a good cup of coffee from here.
1: Yeah. Oh, yeah. Between the underwater scene and just all the different vases. And I'm drawing a blank on the actual collection names right now.
0: Yeah, there's
1: the Venetians.
0: There's a Venetian wall. Yeah. There's two big... They kind of look like rock candies.
1: Yeah, like except glacier they're like, columns.
0: Yeah,
1: or
0: they're
1: something.
0: Like 35 yeah. feet tall. And then there's the sea... Yeah, the C-form
1: yeah.
0: installation.
1: Yes, thank you. I love, just walking that, and especially with out-of-town friends, and, like, there's a lot of, like, weird glass things here. It's like, you realize this is, like, priceless art just over the highway.
0: Yeah, exactly. And
1: real casual.
0: And if you want more priceless art, there's more, if you get into the courthouse, they have a whole bunch of like, Dale's work also. It's everywhere.
1: The Chihuly Trail from the courthouse to over the bridge, the museum,
0: well,
1: downtown,
0: like we were saying, he's
1: up to Seattle.
0: Our celebrated, son.
1: Yeah, absolutely. Absolutely incredible. Do you have any favorite little stories from the Glass Museum or any specific exhibits that come to mind that you enjoy here?
0: Man, so many. A lot of people ask us if you're out in front of the museum between the entrance and Social Bar and Grill, there's a giant pool installation. The story on that, it's called Fluent Steps.
1: Yes.
0: It was designed by Martin Blank, who was a pretty prominent member of Dale Chihuly's team, who then became his own
1: Not to sound totally random in this, but I've watched a lot of Chihuly's glassblowing videos. Is Martin Blank the famous gray tank top dude with the long hair?
0: That is William Morris.
1: He has a name.
0: He has a name and a legacy.
1: Everyone knows, like, who's gray tank top dude that is always around you? He's just gray tank top dude. Okay, well, there's a name to that mystery.
0: Yes.
1: Sorry, go on.
0: I solved it for you. So Martin came to the museum shortly after we opened. The pools were originally designed by Arthur Erickson to be art
1: naturally
0: installations, because why not put glass in a giant pool? So Martin, over I think like 64 days of residencies, made Fluent Steps, and
1: that's incredible.
0: Inspired by the steam evaporating off of a cup of coffee. So we got a cool Northwest theme.
1: So in the summertime, just like the sun hits the water just right, reflecting, refracting through it, it's
0: totally
1: so gorgeous.
0: It is a cool, you don't even have to come in the building to see what other stories?
1: So I highly recommend you do go in the building, though. There's incredible stuff.
0: The person that really has good stories is our hot shop director, Ben Cobb. There's always we've been lucky to have Dale and his team come for residencies. Throughout the years, those are always kind of crazy, surreal events.
1: Yeah, I believe it.
0: What I've really enjoyed about working here is how many communities are impacted by glass. We had an exhibition a while ago now, maybe 6 or 8 years ago, of engravers from Waterford, Ireland. So the crystal, things you got for your wedding gift, that company's trademark was sold and purchased by like a Japanese conglomerate.
1: Mm-hmm.
0: So the result has been the like reduction of their factory.
1: Oh, no.
0: So there's this community of master engravers that have had a series of them over for residencies, like the gentleman who designs awards for the queen or, the Olympic torch, like the Olympic torch.
1: Real casual little items.
0: Right. But they have always worked for Waterford. They've never had any creative space to do their own thing. So Irish artist named Roisin de Boutlier came here and made them like blanks, like blown glass blanks to try to engrave their own stuff for the first time. So we got to display that here and then send it to Dublin.
1: Okay.
0: Yeah. Nice. So there's all sorts of like around the world, there are communities that, are impacted by glass, so it is fun to bring all of those stories here to Tacoma.
1: Yeah, that's awesome that you can serve as like that hub.
0: Yeah, it's a lot of fun.
1: For all you listeners out there, that was Katie Buckingham, the curator of the Museum of Glass on the Foss Waterway in downtown Tacoma. Highly recommend you come check out this literal global hub of creativity and beauty. Katie, thank you so much for your time today.
0: Oh, it's a pleasure. I hope you guys will come down and see the museum.
1: Looking forward to it. This has been Joe Boma with another Grit City story.

you have the marks? Do you see them?

She was underwater. 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Was it there? Was it not? I stepped back. A veil in front of my eyes. The water was still. And so was she. I dove in with so little breath. In truth, I knew. I was too late for death. I had one chance. I grasped her arm and floated upwards, wanting to stay below in the warm, forgiving waters. What have you done? I screamed to the stars. Then over to the shallow edge. She was face down, smaller, and more vulnerable than in life. Her curls wet around her ears and neck. Her dear profile at peace at last. A finger in her throat sounded a click. Her body still and blue. Is this what death looks like? My love was supposed to protect her. It didn't. My love was supposed to heal her. It didn't. You had said, "Don't leave me." And I begged you not to leave me. We did.

pants on and I'm chilling, but they are my pants. These are not my pants. That's what I gotta say. I ain't wearing no pants. I got Billy, Bobby, Jerry, Philly, Dilly, ooh, chilling, pants, ooh, little bit of ooh. 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
3: From Feature Story News in the UK, I'm John Beaver. A woman who returned to France having left a cruise ship hit by a deadly outbreak of hantavirus has tested positive for the disease and is being isolated in Paris. The French health minister says more than 20 people have been identified as contact cases in France. Ross Cullen reports.
4: In total, five French passengers were evacuated to France from the MV Hondius cruise ship, and they are all now in isolation here in the French capital. But during the flight to Paris from Tenerife, one person displayed hantavirus symptoms, and it's now been confirmed that she has contracted the virus. So far, three passengers from the cruise ship, a Dutch couple and a German woman, have died after travelling on the vessel. Two of them were confirmed to have had the virus. Ross Cullen, Paris.
3: Hungary's parliament has begun hearings for cabinet nominees put forward by new Prime Minister Peter Magyar. European leaders and foreign investors are watching closely for signs of political and economic reform in Hungary. Pablo Gutierrez reports from Budapest.
5: Parliamentary committees in Budapest began hearings Monday for members of Magyar's proposed cabinet, a government made up of political allies and outside professionals. The new administration says it will focus on restoring ties with the European Union, tackling corruption, and rebuilding public institutions. Magyar was sworn in Saturday after his TISA party won a two-thirds parliamentary majority in April's election, ending Viktor Orban's long rule. European leaders welcomed the transition with expectations that Hungary could unlock billions of euros in frozen EU funds. The government is expected to formally take office this week after the confirmation process is completed. Pablo Gutierrez, Budapest.
3: India's state-run oil companies are thought to be losing tens of millions of dollars a day as the ongoing Middle East crisis disrupts crude flows and sends global prices soaring. It's raised concerns over an imminent price shock for consumers, as Ishan Gurg reports from New Delhi.
6: The Indian government has been deliberately holding back fuel price hikes to protect consumers and prevent another spike in inflation, even as import costs jump more than 50% since the Iran conflict began. The government has cut excise duties and asked state-run firms to absorb the shock, but that has left Indian Oil, BPCL and HPCL nursing daily losses that together add up to hundreds of millions of dollars in recent weeks. Ministers are now urging people and businesses

0: Says to conserve energy, warning that without lower demand or a cooling in crude prices, both government finances and investment plans in the oil sector will come under strain. Ishan Garg, New Delhi.
1: From Bureaus Worldwide, this is FSN.
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0: Come in. Welcome. I'm E.G. Marshall. When Marie Antoinette was told that the people had no bread, she replied, "Let them eat cake." She only meant it as a jest, and she could never understand why, A, nobody laughed, and B, she would have to pay for it with her head. It all goes to prove that the public will tolerate any abuse from its rulers except a half-baked joke, which is why the story you're about to hear concerns a very serious person.
1: How did you get in here?
2: You don't remember me, Your Excellency.
1: Halder. You're John Halder.
2: Yes.
1: But you're dead. You were shot this morning. How did you escape?
2: I didn't escape. I was shot.
1: You didn't die.
2: I died. All the bullets hit me.
1: What do you want?
2: I only want to know the answer to one question.
1: What question?
2: Why didn't you give me justice?
0: Our mystery drama, Blue Justice, was written especially for the Mystery Theater by Sam Dan and stars Leon Janney. It is sponsored in part by Contact, the 12-hour cold capsule, and Buick Motor Division. I'll be back shortly with Act One. To the man.

I was with my new Buick Skylark. And there he was, just coming out of the store with a new coffee table. "I like your coffee table," I said. "I was going to buy one just like it." "Thank you," he said. "I like your Buick Skylark, too. I was going to buy one just like it." "Thank you," I answered. Then he suggested, "Listen, you like my coffee table and I like your Skylark. Why don't you get married?" What can I say? I guess it was love at first view.

0: Psychologists suspect we are what we hate. The poets write of people who do protest too much. Is it possible, therefore, that they shout the loudest against evil whose resistance to it is the weakest? Consider Mr. Peter Littlewood. He is assistant minister of justice in a country whose language would be utterly incomprehensible to most of us. So, we have translated everything into English, or rather, American. When we said that Peter was assistant minister of justice, we also stated his problem. He would like to be the minister. He is honestly convinced he could do a much better job than the minister.
1: Why were you in the square?
2: The square? I don't remember.
1: Yesterday you said you had gone there to buy ribbon for your wife.
2: I don't remember. Please, I'm so tired.
1: Isn't it true you went to the square to join the demonstration?
2: No. I went because my wife wanted me to buy her some ribbon. I bought her the ribbon.
1: What was the name of the shop?
2: Please, I'm so tired. The guards won't let me sleep.
1: What do you mean the guards won't let you sleep?
2: They keep shining lights in my eyes and they keep hitting me.
1: Abusing a prisoner is against the Constitution. You're lying.
2: It's true. Please, believe me.
1: You have the right to lodge a complaint. Here, take this complaint form.
2: No.
1: Why not?
2: The guards, they find out and they kill you. No, I won't sign that.
1: Professor John Halder. Professor. You're a college professor, an intellectual. You know the law. You must report any official who is delinquent in his duty.
2: Well,
1: the truth then must be you are not being abused by the guards.
2: Well, I just said
1: therefore,
2: that
1: you are lying.
2: It's the truth.
1: Then sign the complaint. And so, we establish the fact that you are a liar.
2: No.
1: You're lying about going to the ribbon shop.
2: No, it's true.
1: Where is the ribbon?
2: The ribbon?
1: You claim you bought some ribbon. Where is it?
2: Yes, well, I must have lost it.
1: Who are your accomplices?
2: I don't have any accomplices. I never said or did anything against the government.
1: You never told your students that there should be more than one political party?
2: No, I only
1: And that
2: told...
1: all parties should be free to criticize the government?
2: I only explained that that was how it was in other countries.
1: Why were you in the square the day of the demonstration?
2: I told you to buy my wife some ribbon.
1: What color ribbon?
2: Blue. I remember.
1: How much ribbon?
2: How much? She said, John, stop at that little shop and pick up 2 yards of blue ribbon.
1: She told you to pick up the ribbon?
2: Yes. Wait. You could ask her. Why didn't I think of that before? Oh, it's so simple. Just ask her.
1: We have asked her.
2: Well, then that should...
1: Bring in Magda Halder.
2: Magda... Oh, Magda, tell them why I was in the square that day.
1: Mrs. Halder, did you ask your husband to buy you some ribbon?
2: Magda?
1: Did you ask him to buy some ribbon?
3: No.
2: Magda, you did?
3: No.
2: You remember, Magda? Tell them my life depends on it. Tell them you asked me to buy the ribbon, 2 yards of blue ribbon.
1: Did you, Mrs. Halder?
3: No.
2: Magda, what did you do to her?
1: Take her away.
2: She's making a mistake. Believe me, it was ribbon, blue ribbon. I'm innocent.
1: Innocent. And to hear them tell it, they're all innocent. You'd think there were no guilty people in the whole world. Innocent. You have to get up early in the morning if you want to fool Peter Littlewood. And now for the toughest job of all, going up against that fat slob, the minister. Well, it can't last forever.
4: Come in, Peter. Sit down. Quite a night's work you've done here.
1: Yes, Your Excellency.
4: In private, you needn't call me Your Excellency. I would prefer Carl. Or Citizen Miller. I'm also Dr. Miller. A PhD in mathematics, of all things.
1: I prefer, Your Excellency.
4: In spite of the fact that it annoys me.
1: The office you hold demands the title of respect. I have certain standards of conduct, and if a man relaxes...
4: Let it go.
1: Yes, Your Excellency.
4: I've looked through these cases. Quite a batch.
1: 40. I'm hoping for your immediate approval so that sentencings might be carried out at once.
4: I see all of them are guilty.
1: Yes, Your Excellency.
4: You mean in this entire lot, not one of them was innocent?
1: If there were, I would have recommended immediate acquittal.
4: You should make it your business to find a few innocent people here and there. It's good politics.
1: I don't deal in politics. I'm guided strictly by the evidence.
4: An effective minister of justice is not guided by the evidence. He guides the evidence. Thus, it can lead him in any direction he chooses. Dismiss the charges against 10% of this lot.
1: They are all guilty of trying to overthrow the government.
4: 4 out of 40 will not overturn the existing order of things. Besides, it's an investment.
1: An investment in what?
4: In getting a good night's sleep.
1: I have no trouble sleeping.
4: You will. You will one day, unless you make provision.
1: I'm afraid, Your Excellency, I don't understand.
4: Free, 4 of these people.
1: But they are all guilty.
4: Here, for instance, this one. This pathetic little college professor. This John Halder.
1: Hmm?
4: Yes. He just happened to be there. Says he was going to his shop to buy his wife some ribbon. She had asked him to.
1: She denies telling him that.
4: Yes, well. It says here, John Halder, 71. His wife, Magda, 29. Definitely December and May. Would you agree?
1: Your Excellency, I don't see what all
4: when
1: this
4: when a woman
1: has...
4: testifies against her husband and she is half his age, one might profitably pursue certain personal ramifications. Is she pretty?
1: She's pretty, I guess.
4: How do we know she isn't using this as an opportunity to rid herself of an elderly husband? Have we checked to see if there's a friend?
1: The woman testified under oath. She has no criminal record. She has never been in any sort of trouble. I am satisfied the woman is telling the truth. I used my best judgment. Do I have your permission to carry out the sentences?
4: Very well. But remember what I told you about getting a good night's sleep.
1: The trouble with this government is that it's still being run by the millers. These are people who like to spend a whole day thinking. What's there to think about? It's right or wrong, yes or no, hot or cold, isn't it? What this country needs is more men of action. Men like me. Men who don't get all twisted up in their own thoughts. Men who go by the book. I go by the book. It should all be so simple. Why do people always insist on confusing the issues? How was your day, Alma?
3: As usual. Yours?
1: Nothing out of the ordinary.
3: Are there any plans for this evening?
1: No. I've brought home some work.
3: And so have I.
1: Oh, I hear you're going to receive a medal.
3: Yes. I have increased production at the factory by 10%.
1: Yeah, that's very good.
3: It's my job. Peter... The trial of those demonstrators.
1: Yes.
3: It's all over, isn't it?
1: Yes.
3: They were executed, all of them?
1: Yes.
3: Well, then, why do you have to keep working so late?
1: Because the enemies of the people never sleep. Alma, an ideal wife for a man in my position. She has her own career. She's an engineer and efficiency expert. She makes no demands of me. And we have a very happy marriage. Now, let me see. I have here the dossiers are... Well, I'm so sleepy. Well, I didn't get any sleep last night, so... Maybe I... Who could that be? Come in.
5: Good evening, Mr. Assistant Minister.
1: What do you mean by interrupting me at home? Who are you? How did you get in here?
5: Don't you recognize me? I suppose not. There are so many of us.
0: Halder. John Halder.
5: Yes, John Halder.
0: But you're dead. You were shot this morning. How did you escape?
5: I didn't escape. I was shot.
1: What do you want?
5: Oh, you're angry, Mr. Assistant Minister. Please, don't be. I only want to ask a question. Just one question.
1: Yes, yes.
5: Why did you believe Magda and not me?
1: Why would Magda lie?
5: Why? I never suspected it, but now I've found out. She has a lover. And that's why she wanted me out of the way. I'm twice her age. I'm not very exciting. He's young, good looking. He's everything that I'm not.
1: But why didn't you accuse her of this when she testified?
5: Because I didn't know. I know now why she did it. And you should have investigated. You take pride in your sense of justice. But you didn't give me justice. You shot me on perjured testimony. There were 40 others. How many of them died needlessly?
1: It's a dream. That's all this is, a dream.
5: Does that mean it isn't true? Does that mean my wife didn't have a lover?
1: This is just a dream.
5: Why don't you find out?
3: Peter.
1: No.
3: Peter.
1: No.
3: Are you all right?
1: Huh? What? Oh. What's the matter?
3: I was passing by your door. I heard you muttering and mumbling.
1: Oh, I must have fallen asleep at my desk. I was dreaming.
3: Were you? That's odd.
1: Why is it odd?
3: Because you always say you never dream.
1: Well, I was dreaming this time.
3: Oh? What did you dream about?
1: Nothing.
3: But it was something that sounded terrifying. Absolutely frightful.
1: I tell you, it was nothing. Nothing.
0: It was nothing. One thing every listener should know by now is when a character in one of our stories says it was nothing, it's a code expression for it was everything. Where are we headed? We are headed toward Act Two, and we've got a special surprise all lined up.
6: 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Oh, yes. 1876, when the National Baseball League played its very first season, and Alexander Graham Bell made the first phone call ever, and the mountains, mining towns, and citizens of Colorado became our 38th state, and a beer was born in St. Louis, Missouri. 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

0: In Peter Littlewood, we have a man who claimed he never dreamed. Then why shouldn't we believe him? But now, by his own admission, he has had a dream. A very odd and disturbing dream. A dream in which a dead man has given him a certain piece of information. Information which has to be checked out, because it could have a profound influence on the rest of his life.
1: Was I really dreaming? And if I was, what was the meaning of that dream? Evidently something is disturbing my mind. It was Miller who planted the idea in my mind that John Halder's wife testified against him because she had a lover. And so I dreamed that Halder appeared to me to verify it. I'm going to face Miller with this. Bring it out in the open.
2: What is it this time, Peter?
1: You accused me of being derelict in my duty.
2: Did I? When? Where? How?
1: When? The other day. Where? Here in this office. How? By not investigating any alleged motive Mrs. Magda Halder may have had for testifying against her husband.
2: Mrs. Magda Halder? Oh, yes, I remember now. That May and December marriage.
1: You suggested she use the opportunity of the demonstration to get rid of him.
2: The fact is, she did testify against him. What other reason could she have?
1: This, Your Excellency, is where we disagree. There is a fundamental difference between us. I believe in my work, while you...
2: Yes? While I what? Tell me.
1: You are a cynical man.
2: I plead guilty.
1: I believe in the people's government. I believe that the overwhelming majority of the citizens of this country also believe in the government. And that's why I disagree with you on Magda Halder.
2: It only required one word, and he would have been alive and free. She condemned him to death. I say she had a reason.
1: And I agree. And the reason was, she loves her country more than anything else in the world.
2: Nonsense.
1: Nonsense, perhaps, to you. You don't understand love of country.
2: Is that a fact?
1: I'm speaking freely. You're too wise, the intellectual. In your heart, you despise simple people. I saw that woman's face. I saw the agony. She knew she was sending him to his death, and yet she understood the love of country, the obedience to duty that stands above any personal consideration. She had no choice.
2: You believe this nonsense?
1: Your Excellency,
2: Yes, you do. Well, we disagree. You insist she was doing her patriotic duty, and I claim she was only combining duty with pleasure.
1: I respect your point of view, although I deplore it.
2: And I respect yours.
1: And of course, neither of us will ever be able to prove he was right.
2: Oh, that's not true. The truth is easily established.
1: How?
2: How? I'm surprised at you, Peter. A resourceful investigator like yourself. You could easily discover the truth. Or are you afraid?
3: Yes? Oh. It's...
1: The Assistant Minister for Justice, Mrs. Halder. May I come in?
3: Oh, certainly, Your Excellency. Well, won't you have a seat?
1: I'm merely here to ask you a few questions. Oh. Now... you said you did not ask your husband to stop off and buy the ribbon that day. You said that under oath.
3: Oh, yes, and it's the truth, I swear, it's the truth.
1: You knew what it would mean.
3: Oh, yes.
1: You had no other motive.
3: No. What other motive could there be? I worshipped John Halder. I was his student. I fell in love with him. Oh, he was the most wonderful human being in the world. I loved him. But no one has the right to place personal feelings above the good of the government. I still love him.
4: Maggie, darling, bring me a bath towel, huh?
1: Who is that?
3: Who?
4: Maggie.
3: Oh, that. That's my cousin. His apartment, the apartment house, burned down and he needed a place to stay.
4: Hey, Maggie, darling.
1: Your cousin?
3: My second cousin. Actually, his family and my family were always so close. It's as if we were cousins.
4: Sweetheart, you out there?
1: How long has this been going on?
3: How long has what been going on?
1: I advise you to tell me the truth.
3: Well, We've been lovers. I couldn't help myself. Well, John was wonderful, but he was old. He was so old. And I needed...
1: And so you saw your chance to be rid of him.
3: Oh, no.
1: You lied to me.
3: Oh, no, I told the truth. I did not ask him to buy the ribbon. I didn't.
1: You couldn't wait to get rid of him.
3: Well, I know this doesn't look good, but I did nothing to get rid of John, I swear. I told the truth.
1: You're lying.
3: Well, no one can prove it. No one. It's my word against his. It was always my word against his. And now he's dead.
1: There was terror in her voice, but I could read the triumph in her eyes. What could I do about it? Could I admit publicly that a mistake had been made? Never. The government does not, cannot make mistakes. I could bring charges against her and make her pay dearly. But this would be even more harmful. It would be an admission of incompetence on my part. But that's not the worst of it. What about John Halder? Why did he appear to me in a dream? I'm not a dreamer. Whatever else I may be, I'm not a dreamer. What does it mean?
5: What time shall we arrive there tonight?
1: Arrive where, Alma?
5: At your minister's reception.
1: Oh, I'd forgotten. I don't think I can go.
5: Are you ill?
1: No, I'm not ill.
5: Well, you appear somewhat pale.
1: Well, I haven't been getting much rest. I promised myself to get to bed early tonight. As a matter of fact, right after dinner.
5: Won't His Excellency be put out if you're not there?
1: Couldn't you go without me?
5: Do I have to go?
1: I think it would be good if someone were there to represent me.
5: Very well.
1: Now, I know you really don't want to go, but I am very tired.
5: What do you want me to wear?
1: You're black. Miller is very fond of women in black.
5: Is he?
1: I didn't care about the reception. I simply had to get Alma out of the house. The reception would run from 8 to 12. That would give me a chance to sleep for 4 hours. And if I should dream and talk in my sleep, she wouldn't be here to notice.
6: Good evening, Mr. Assistant Minister.
1: You. Again.
6: Why are you surprised? You knew I would be here.
1: What do you want?
6: Just this.
1: I'm sorry. There's nothing I can do.
6: That's a lie.
1: Can you be brought back to life?
6: No.
1: Well, then what can I do? Do you want me to admit publicly that your execution was a mistake? That would result in a certain amount of trouble for me. Is that what you want?
6: I told you what I want. Justice.
1: What is justice?
6: This is something you must figure out for yourself.
1: Wait a minute. Come back here. Where are you going?
3: Peter.
1: Come back. Come back.
3: Peter.
1: Come. Where'd he go? Where'd John Halder go?
5: John Halder? Huh? Did you say John Halder?
1: Huh? Oh, what? Why would I say John Halder?
5: I don't know. You were having a dream again.
1: Oh, no. It was nothing. Did you have a good time?
5: No.
1: Oh, I'm sorry.
5: Perhaps you'd better go back to sleep.
1: No, I don't want any more sleep. I've had my rest. I can go back to work.
5: All right, if that's what you want.
1: Alma, it would be wise not to discuss this with anyone. I mean the fact that I've been having bad dreams.
5: Why would I discuss it with anyone?
1: Well, it's just that I hold a very sensitive position in the government.
5: I think I understand.
1: I looked at her. There was no anger in her voice. Just a statement of fact. I don't believe she's capable of anger. She's an engineer, all wrapped up in physics and mathematics. Mathematics. Maybe that's why Miller thinks she's attractive. I don't see it. She's kind of pale and washed out. She doesn't have that animal excitement that, say, Magda Halder has. But I didn't want a woman with animal excitement. I wanted someone like Alma who wouldn't get in my way. Magda. What am I going to do about Magda? She lied. Or did she? Isn't it my duty to find out? Maybe that's what John Halder meant by justice. Truth. The truth, no matter where it leads or who it hurts. I'll have her arrested and make her tell the truth.
2: Peter,
1: You
2: busy?
1: No, Your Excellency. Please come in.
2: You told my secretary you wanted to talk about something special?
1: Yes, about justice. A few days ago, you asked, what is justice? And you answered your own question. You said it was a man-made conceit. I disagree.
2: You have a better answer.
1: Yes. I say justice is truth. And I intend to establish the truth. We have a disagreement about the motives of Mrs. Magda Halder. I want the case reopened. I want her arrested.
2: I'm sorry it can't be done.
1: You mean you won't permit it?
2: Magda Halder is dead.
1: He killed her. He came back and killed her.
2: What are you saying?
1: Oh, nothing. Nothing at all.
2: You can read about it in this morning's paper. It seems your friend Magda Halder was drowned last night.
7: Am I in trouble, Your Excellency? Why was I arrested?
1: You were having an affair with Magda Halder?
7: Yes, but...
1: Did you ever discuss how convenient it might be to get rid of her husband?
7: Oh, no. Never. He was executed as an enemy of the people. Well, you know about that, Your Excellency.
1: And what happened to her last night?
7: We decided to take a boat ride. You know, the excursion steamer. And we were on deck. Suddenly, she screamed, "No! Keep away from me! Keep away!" Everybody turned to look. She kept yelling, "No, John, no, keep away from me."
1: John?
7: Yes. She must have thought she saw John, her dead husband. Next thing I knew, she had climbed onto the rail and she fell or jumped. I dove in after her, but it was dark and I couldn't find her. And before she could be rescued, she was dead.
1: Very well, you may go.
7: You mean I'm not wanted for anything?
1: I said go.
6: Mr. Assistant Minister.
1: What do you want?
6: I told you. Justice.
1: Your wife is dead. You literally scared her to death. Hasn't justice been done?
6: No.
1: What more do you want? Tell me, I see you in these dreams. I'm tired, tense, and nervous. And I let you talk me into all kinds of nonsense.
6: It isn't nonsense.
1: Your wife testified she didn't ask you to buy the ribbon. Now she's dead. But there's someone else we can ask. I'll lay this to rest once and for all.
0: Our friend Peter doesn't have an easy job. Awake, he gets cynical flack from his boss. Asleep, he's persecuted by the ghost of the man he's sentenced to death. Wait a minute. Let's pull that last statement back. We say asleep, Peter is persecuted. How can we be sure he's really asleep? Or that John Halder is positively dead? Well, just stick with us. You know we've never led you astray yet, especially in the third act.
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0: Peter Littlewood has been serving as his country's assistant minister of justice. And it has just been called to his attention that he really doesn't know what justice is, which you must admit is an embarrassing situation. And since so much life and death is involved, Peter is determined to find out about one particular death, regardless of how much it costs.
1: Yes, sir, may I help you? Oh, Your Excellency.
2: You know who I am.
1: Yes, sir, everyone knows you. You're the assistant to the Minister for Justice.
2: I have a question to ask you. On the day of the demonstration...
1: The demonstration? Oh, sir, I wouldn't know anything
2: You
1: about...
2: remember that day?
1: Yes, sir. When we saw it begin, we were the ones who telephoned the police. You could look that up. It must be on their records. The first call came from a lady's ribbon and lace shop.
2: Do you know a Mr. John Halder?
1: Halder?
2: A professor at the university.
1: I don't think so.
2: This is his picture.
1: Yes, sir.
2: Now, on this particular day, do you remember seeing him in your shop?
1: No, sir. If he's a subversive person...
2: Stop that. I want the truth. Don't try to anticipate me. Now, did he buy anything in your shop?
1: That was a very upsetting day. There were so many people in here.
2: Answer.
1: I'm trying. I'll show you my sales receipts. The place was jammed. People were coming in and out. It was one of the busiest days of the year.
2: Then you'd have no way of knowing?
1: And to make things worse, once the police arrived, people became frightened. And they started jamming into all the stores. You know how the police swing their clubs and arrest everyone in sight. They have to do it. I'm not complaining.
2: You didn't see this man?
1: No, sir, I did not.
3: Peter?
2: Yes, Alma?
3: Oh, you're rather late.
2: I'm sorry I kept dinner waiting.
3: But we're not dining at home.
2: We're not.
3: Peter, are you all right? We're the minister's guests for dinner tonight.
2: When did this happen?
3: Well, the date was made at least a week ago.
2: Oh, I can't seem to remember.
3: It's formal.
2: I'm just too tired.
3: You don't want to go?
2: I just want to get some sleep.
3: Well, then you'll simply have to call the minister.
2: Would you do it for me, Alma? I can hardly keep my eyes open. If you want to go, well, you can.
3: Oh, I find your minister a bore. And why would I want to go alone? Besides, I have work to do.
4: Hello?
3: Dr. Miller?
4: Oh, it's you, my dearest.
3: I'm afraid Peter and I must disappoint you this evening. Peter's not well.
4: A pity. Really a pity. We'll just have to make it tete-a-tete, won't we? Shall I send the car for you, darling?
3: Just a moment, Your Excellency. Peter, The minister insists I come alone. He's invited some people to discuss plant security with me.
2: I hate to impose, Alma, but it might be better.
3: Your Excellency?
4: Yes, my darling.
3: I'll wait for your car.
4: Champagne is cooling. Hurry.
3: Goodbye, Your Excellency.
2: I am sorry you're in for a boring night, Alma.
3: I'll manage to get through it somehow.
2: If Halder dares to show up now, I can face him. I have the evidence. He's a subversive. He said he was in that shop and bought the ribbon. If that were true, he could have proven it. But his wife denies sending him there. The shop owner can't remember seeing him there. He can't prove he was there.
5: But I can prove it.
6: You?
5: Yes. John Halder.
2: What do you want from me?
5: Justice.
2: You said you could prove you were in the ribbon shop. How can you prove...
5: Look in this bag. This small brown bag. Look at what's inside.
2: The ribbon.
5: Yes. The ribbon. The blue ribbon Magda asked me to buy for her. And here... The sales slip.
2: When you were being interrogated, you were asked where the ribbon was. You said you lost it.
5: That's true.
2: But how did you lose it, and how did you find it?
5: I walked out of the shop, and the police descended upon the square, grabbing at everyone. I dropped the bag. It fell against the building. I remember that after I was executed. And so I went back there later. And it was still there. Here, take it. The ribbon. The blue ribbon.
2: The ribbon. Well, what am I supposed to do?
5: Take it. Use it as a symbol for justice.
2: Justice?
5: Take my place. My place in the underground.
2: No, no, you're crazy.
5: No. There will never be justice as long as this government exists to make a mockery of it. Help fight for a true government of the people.
2: No.
5: You say no. But you'll do it. You'll do it because now you believe in justice.
2: I must wake up. Wake up from this nightmare.
5: You will not wake up until you hear me out. Look at your people. How they cower in fear.
2: No, I'm not listening anymore.
5: Yes, you are. I have brought you the symbol, the blue symbol of freedom and justice. This blue ribbon.
2: Let me alone.
5: I will go away now. But you will remember every word I said. And you will act. You must. Or else, I and so many others will have died in vain. Goodbye, Peter. I know I leave the fight in good hands.
3: Good morning, Peter.
2: Good morning.
3: Coffee?
2: Thank you. Enjoy dinner last night?
3: No, it was the usual bore.
2: I am sorry. Well, at least I got a wonderful night's sleep.
3: Oh, well, I'm glad.
2: Oh, did you by any chance happen to see some blue...
3: Yes.
2: This is going to sound crazy, but I had a dream.
3: Mm-hmm.
2: A dream that someone had given me a piece of... Well, it didn't matter. It was only a dream. And yet it was so real. I half expected it would be there when I woke up.
3: You'd better see a doctor. Those dreams seem quite ravaging.
2: The dreams are all over.
3: And how do you know?
2: I discovered why I was dreaming.
3: Oh?
2: You see, the dreams were a substitute for action.
3: What sort of action?
2: The right sort of action, which I realize is an answer that leaves you no wiser than before.
3: Well, I shall be late for my office.
2: I wanted to say, wait, don't go. I want to talk to you about an entire change in my life. But I looked at her face. Her sallow face. So devoid of expression. She wasn't the kind of woman you talked to about danger and excitement. Yes?
4: Peter, can you come to my office, please?
2: Well, is it important? I have some documents. Very well. What is it, Your Excellency? Say, what are all these people doing here?
6: This should be familiar to you. You've attended so many in the past. It's an administrative trial.
2: A trial? Who's been tried?
6: You are.
2: I am.
6: Sergeant, place the handcuffs on him.
2: No, wait. Wait.
6: Be seated.
2: I demand to know what
6: you
2: this is all...
6: You will have your chance to be heard. You are charged with the murder of Professor John Halder.
2: Murder? But I sentenced him to death, and you approved the sentence.
6: I was not in possession of all of the facts. You had withheld evidence.
2: What evidence?
6: Evidence that would have proved John Halder's innocence. That you murdered him.
2: That isn't true. Why would I want to murder him? I didn't even know him.
6: You knew his wife.
2: His wife?
6: You were attracted to her.
2: That's a lie.
6: And so you deliberately withheld the evidence.
2: I defy you to produce any evidence.
6: Do you recognize this?
2: It's the bag.
6: Yes. The bag which contains the purchase Professor John Halder made at the ribbon shop. 2 yards of blue ribbon, which could have proved his innocence.
2: Where? How did you get that bag?
6: How do you think? Your wife brought it to me.
2: My wife? Alma, you're here? What are you doing here?
6: Mrs. Littlewood, Will you tell us how you came into possession of the bag with the blue ribbon?
3: I found it under my husband's pillow.
6: And what made you bring it to me?
3: I knew about the case, and I heard him talk about it in his sleep. How he loved her.
2: That isn't true. John Halder brought it to me.
6: John Halder is dead.
2: Even so, he gave me the ribbon.
6: Pretending to be insane will not save you. The fact is, the ribbon which could have saved John Halder was found in your possession. Thanks to the patriotic gesture by your wife, it is ours.
7: Thelma. Thelma, why? Why did you do this to me?
3: It was my duty as a citizen.
6: You have committed the most heinous crime an official can be guilty of. Abuse of office. Now, is there anything you wish to say before sentence is passed?
7: Thelma. Thelma, where did you get the ribbon? It was only a dream. Alma, answer me.
6: You needn't answer him, my dear.
7: My dear?
5: My dear? Is that it? Is that what happened? But he's twice your age. What do you see in him?
6: Take him away.
7: No. No, please, Your Excellency. Please.
6: Thank you, gentlemen. The trial is over. Champagne, dearest.
3: Yes, my darling.
0: And so the Honorable Peter Littlewood, assistant to the Minister for Justice, was finally brought to justice himself. You may say he deserved to die for all the people he had cruelly killed. And, of course, he also deserved to die for the cruel way he neglected his wife. 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

0: What is justice? Odd that a man who is engaged in the dispensing of justice would have to ask himself that question. Or is it so odd? How many of us know the meaning of our daily task? Or in other words, how many people really know what they're doing? Deponent knoweth not. Our cast included Leon Janney, Jackson Beck, E.V. Jester, and Robert Dryden. The entire production was under the direction of Hyman Brown. And now, a preview of our next tale.
1: Accidents happen every day. A foot may slip. A tile could fall, and the only guilty party would be the wind.
2: How, Laurent? How?
1: Trust me, my angel. I shall find a way. Did you hear anything?
2: Outside the door. It sounded like Madame's cat, Francois.
1: How could that be?
2: He may have followed me here.
1: Shh, shh. Quiet, quiet. Nobody. It's not a thing. It was only in our imagination.
2: But why should we have both imagined the voice of Francois at the very same moment? Hold me close, Laurent. I'm very afraid.
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Giovanni Perez. A cloud of ocean aroma finds its way up my nose, coaxes a cough out of me, and snaps me out of my trance. I finally put my pen down, and all at once, the crowds of smiling children are gone. The seagulls finally shut up, and there's a group of college kids by a campfire. 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It's not natural. 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But somehow, this place is prettier at night. You can see the stars reflect off the wet sand and the waves try to hide them for just a moment, like the beach is trying to play peekaboo. But now, it's my time to leave.

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3: 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Yes, it's Maxwell House Coffee Time, starring George Burns and Gracie Allen. 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
3: Well, today we find the Burnses sitting in a booth in the Brown Derby restaurant. It seems their old friend, Jack Benny, has invited them to lunch, and they're waiting for him to arrive.
5: Gracie, I wish you hadn't told me, Jack, wish you hadn't arranged Jack, for us to have lunch with Jack. It's always so embarrassing.
2: What do you mean?
5: One of those lousy tips he leaves. He's been eating here 5 years, and he's yet to tip more than a dollar.
2: Well, a dollar isn't a bad tip.
5: That's for the 5 years. Besides, if we're his guests, he'll make us order crackers and milk. The cheapest thing on the menu.
2: Well, George, I wish you wouldn't talk that way about Jack. He's always been awfully nice to me. Did you see the birthday present he sent me?
5: Why, no.
2: Well, it's a coupon which entitles me to a year's subscription to Hopper's Bazaar.
5: From Jack?
2: Mm-hmm, and all I have to do is fill it out and send it in with $7.
5: Hopper's Bazaar is $6.
2: Well, Jack gets a dollar commission.
5: Jack Benny hasn't put his hand in his pocket. January will be 80 years.
2: What can be keeping him? Doesn't he know what time it is?
5: No. He's too tight to buy a watch. He tells time by the sun.
2: Oh, George tells time by the sun.
5: I'm not kidding. Shh. Here he comes.
3: Hello, George. Hello, Gracie.
2: Oh, hello, hi, Jack.
3: I'm sorry I'm late, kids. These cloudy days throw me.
5: What did I tell you?
3: Oh, waiter. Waiter, we're ready to order.
6: Yes, sir. Would madame like to start with a cocktail?
2: Oh, no, thanks. I never drink.
6: I meant a shrimp cocktail.
2: No matter how small it is, I never drink.
5: Mrs. Burns will have a steak, and I'll have a broiled lobster.
3: Steak and

0: lobster?
1: Well, they're both very good here, but as long as you're in the Brown Derby, you really should order the specialty of the house. You see, crackers and milk.
2: Oh, I've changed my mind. I won't have a steak.
1: Good, good.
2: I'll have lamb chops.
1: Well, the crackers are very crisp here. They put the crumbs in a sack so you can take them home.
2: I think I'll have lamb chops.
3: Madame will enjoy the lamb chops. We serve them with little paper panties on.
2: Well, don't your legs get cold?
4: That's our order, waiter. How about you, Jack?
1: I'll have crackers and milk.
4: That was a delicious meal, Gracie. Where did Jack go?
2: Well, the waiter refused to give him any more crackers, so he went to complain to the manager.
4: My gosh. He talked them out of extra milk.
2: Yeah, wasn't that clever? He kept handing his glass of milk to the waiter and saying, put a head on this.
4: And mark my words, we'll get stuck with the check as usual.
2: Well, George, that's your own fault. When the check comes, Jack always says, here, I'll take it. But then you always speak up and say, no, Jack, I'll get it. So he lets you get it.
4: That's right. He knows I'll say that.
2: Well, sure.
4: Well, today when he says, here, I'll take it, I'll just keep my big mouth shut.
1: How do you like this place? They refuse to give me extra crackers. Just wait till they ask me to put more bluing in their tablecloth. I'll show them, you know.
3: Excuse me, gentlemen. Here's your check. That'll be $10.30.
1: Here, I'll take it. Well, somebody say something.
3: It will be $10.30.
1: You shut up! Look, George, if you want the check, I won't fight you.
4: I don't want the check.
1: In that case, we'll fight.
4: Jack, you're the stingiest man who ever lived.
1: Oh, is that so?
4: Yes, that's so.
1: Well, don't act so proud. You're not the first one who ever said that.
2: Now, please, don't get into a fight. There's no point to it.
4: No point to it?
2: You're the only two men in the world who couldn't hurt each other.
4: Well, I'm not paying this check. After all, Jack, you invited us to lunch.
1: Sure, I make a nice gesture. This is a thanks, I guess.
2: Well, George, let's not make a scene. Go ahead and pay the check.
4: All right, but I just want to say this. Jack, if you let me pay this check, you're a low, miserable, tight-fisted, conniving miser. You're a disgrace to our profession, and I'll never speak to you again as long as I live. Well.
1: Now, Mr. Burns, if you finish, I have a few words to say.
4: What are they?
1: Here's the check.

0: calm now. Calm down and forget about Jack Benny.
1: I can't forget about him. How a man can go through life letting someone else pay his way, I'll never know.
0: Well, now, don't let it make you so nervous. My goodness. When you paid that check, you were so upset you could hardly get my purse open.
1: You know, Gracie, Jack didn't used to be this way. When we were in vaudeville with him, he was an altogether different fellow.
0: Say, now that you mention it, he was. What people used to call him Generous Jack the Plunger.
1: Yes, in those days, he spent money like water.
0: I wonder what slowed him down to such a drip.
1: I don't know. Maybe it was the disappointment of you marrying me instead of him. He was pretty sweet on you in those days.
0: Well, I liked him too. You know, Jack was awfully good looking.
1: Yeah.
0: Of course, that was a long time ago.
1: Now he has to use makeup. Tell me something, Gracie. Jack Benny was a big star, young, good-looking, talented, loaded with money and a big spender. I was just a struggling young song and dance man. Why did you marry me instead of Jack?
0: Oh, George, you don't have to ask that, do you?
1: Oh, I guess I don't.
0: Well, good, because I haven't got an answer. When he was courting me, he was the most generous man in the world.
1: He certainly was.
0: Remember the night you both proposed to me?
1: Sure. We got into an argument, and I hit Jack over the head with his violin.
0: I'll never forget that night. That was 16 years ago, but it seems like yesterday. I remember Jack arrived at my house first. He brought along his violin to serenade me, and when I went to the
2: Hi, Gracie.
0: Why, Generous Jack.
2: That's me, baby. Here's a couple of dozen orchids for you.
0: Oh, Jack, they're so expensive.
2: What do I care? I always say money is made to be spent. I mean, you can't take it with you. Hey, Gracie, let's go out tonight and have a big champagne party. I've had a dozen cases of the most expensive champagne flown in from France.
0: Oh, I'm sorry, Jack. I don't drink.
2: But, Gracie, Mum's extra dry.
0: Well, then let her drink it. Besides, we don't want to be gone when George Burns gets here.
2: George Burns?
0: Mm-hmm.
2: Will he be here tonight?
0: Mm-hmm.
2: I thought he was playing Altoona.
0: Well, he was, but he got into an argument with the manager. He said he'd never play that theater again as long as he lived.
2: What'd the manager say?
0: That was the manager talking.
2: Gracie, I'd hope we'd be alone tonight. There's a question I plan to. I'll tell you what. Let's go for a ride in my new car.
0: You bought another new car? What happened to your stuffed bear cat?
2: Ah, the man in the filling station admired it, so I gave it to him.
0: Jack, what kind of a car did you buy this time?
2: A Max. I probably won't keep it long either.
0: Well, Jack, I can't be gone when George gets here. He's in love with me.
2: Yeah, so am I, Gracie. Will you marry me?
0: Oh, Jack, get up off your knees. You'll ruin your new suit.
2: So what? I'll throw it away. It's old anyway. I've had it since yesterday. Well, Gracie, look, I'm...
0: Oh, that must be George. Come in.
1: Hello, Gracie. I just...
2: Jack Benny, what are you doing down on your knees? I'm proposing to Gracie.
1: But, Gracie, I want you to marry me.
2: You? How could you support her?
1: Who's planning to?
2: Oh, Gracie, don't marry this broken-down vaudeville hoofer.
0: Well, I think George is a very good dancer. You ought to see him do that adagio dance with his girl partner. It isn't easy to throw a person 10 feet in the air and then catch them.
1: You said it.
0: But that girl hasn't dropped George once.
2: Gracie, what future has George got dancing in vaudeville? Vaudeville is dead. It's been killed.
0: Is that true, George?
2: Well, you don't expect him to confess, do you? Oh, hey, look at I'm a violinist. I can go in that new business called radio.
1: Yeah? Well, listen to this. I love you, love you, love you, I do. You're the only girl that I adore.
0: Oh. offend you.
2: Yeah, but not far enough. Now, if you want to hear some real music, listen to this. You know, this is called The Flight of the Bumblebee. I've been told I play it very realistically.
0: Oh, you do, Jack. When you play it, actually sings.
2: You did say sing.
1: S-T-I-N-K.
2: Oh, yeah?
1: Oh, yeah.
2: Well, here's my violin. Let's see what you can do with it.
1: Okay. Here's what I can do with it.
2: Oh.
0: Oh, George. You knocked him unconscious with his violin. Oh, you shouldn't have done that. He might have broken a string.
1: I'll teach him to try to steal my girl.
0: Oh. Oh, look, he's coming too.
2: What happened? Where am I?
0: You're at my house, Jack.
2: Who are you?
0: I'm your girl, Gracie Allen. You brought me these orchids, remember?
2: I bought all those orchids?
0: Yes.
2: I must be nuts. They cost a fortune.
0: But you're generous, Jack, the plunger.
2: Plunger, schmunger. Money doesn't grow on trees.
0: But, Jack, you always say you can't take it with you.
2: Sister, if I can't take it with me, I'll find a way to send it. And you'll get a bill for these orchids tomorrow. Good night.
1: It all comes back to me now, Gracie. From that night on, Jack Benny was a tightwad.
0: Yeah, it was that blow in the head that did it. George, do you realize what this means? It's our fault that Jack is stingy.
1: Yeah, I guess you're right.
0: Well, then it's up to us to change him back. Yeah, I've got it. Hit him over the head with his violin again.
1: Yeah, that might do it. But I can't do that again.
0: Why not?
1: Well, we were young guys then. I can't hit a man with gray hair.
0: We'll take it off.

0: what a beautiful morning. 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
0: America's favorite brand of coffee, Maxwell House, always good to the last drop.
2: Gracie, I had a talk with Dr. Miller, the psychiatrist. He says the blow on the head might turn Jack Benny into generous Jack the Plunger.
3: Oh, wonderful.
2: But he says we'll have to create the same situation we were in 16 years ago.
3: Oh, but George, he was proposing to me when you hit him. He can't do that now. I'm married to you.
2: Well, you'll have to pretend that we've split up and that you're single again. You get Jack to give you a date.
3: Well, maybe he won't do it. I'm not as young and pretty as I used to be.
2: Oh, Grace.
3: Huh? Hmm?
1: Gracie, you haven't changed since the day I married you. You're young, lovely, sweet, desirous.
3: Oh, thank you, George. You haven't changed either.
1: I haven't?
3: No, you felt the same way about me then.
1: Yeah, well, run along and see Jack.
4: Yes? Oh, hello, Gracie.
3: Hello, Jack.
4: I suppose you came over to apologize for George's behavior at lunch yesterday.
3: Well, no. Why should I care what my ex-husband does?
4: Ex-husband?
3: Oh, didn't you know? It was in all the columns.
4: Well, I haven't been getting the paper lately. The Colemans have it brought right into their house now. So you and George have called it off, huh?
3: Mm-hmm. I'm single again. I'd even have a date if a very attractive man asked me.
4: I'd love to ask you, of course. I'm not as attractive as I used to be. Huh?
3: Oh, yes, you are, Jack.
4: Oh, go on. I'm much older than I was then.
3: Oh, no, you're not. You're still 39. You've never married Jack.
4: Oh, I guess I've been waiting for you, Gracie. Is there still a chance for me?
3: Well, maybe. You used to say that the girl you married would have everything. Mink coat, Cadillac, diamonds, and all the money she could spend. Do you still feel that way?
4: Certainly. That's why I want to marry you. You've got all those things. Gee, Gracie, we were meant for each other. Now, how about it?
3: Oh, I don't know, Jack. You have to court me first.
4: Again?
3: Uh-huh. Call on me tonight and bring the orchid.
4: But I did all that.
3: That was 16 years ago.
4: Well, didn't you save them? You know, they keep forever in the icebox.
3: Well, as a matter of fact, I do have a lot of the things you gave me. I keep them pressed between the pages of a book. You brought me such nice flowers.
4: I used to bring you candy, too.
3: Yeah, I wish I could get that book open.
4: Well, I'll see you tonight, Gracie.
3: Yeah, well, it's a date, Jack. And be sure and bring your violin.
4: Okay. Can we have an evening with Beethoven?
3: No, come by yourself. Oh, it worked, George. Jack said he will come courting me tonight, just like he did 16 years ago.
4: That's great.
3: Now, we want to duplicate that night exactly, so you arrive after Jack has been here for a while.
4: Just a minute. I don't like the idea of leaving you alone with that old gray wolf. Might try to kiss you.
3: Oh, George, relax. He's bringing his violin.
4: So what?
3: So by the time he carries that over, you'll be all tired.
4: Well, okay. I'll go down to the drugstore. See you later.
3: Oh, well, kiss me goodbye.
4: Okay.
3: George, have you been carrying violin?
4: No, just the rosin. I'll see you.

0: I am, Gracie.
1: Oh, Jack, how nice to see you.
0: Gee, this is just like old times. Do you still like flowers?
1: Love them.
0: Well, here you are, baby. Here's enough flowers to fill this room.
1: Oh, how nice, a package of seeds.
0: I mean, after all, it's spring. You know, half the fun of flowers is watching them grow and seeing them raise their tiny green heads. Which reminds me, George won't be around tonight.
1: Yes, Jack, he might drop by later.
0: Well, I better get down on my knees and propose to you right now before he gets here. Darn it, I'm too late. I heard a door open.
1: That was your knee. Come in.
2: Hello, Gracie. Oh, Jack Benny. What are you doing down on your knees?
0: Never mind. Just help me up.
1: Jack was about to propose to me, George.
2: Well, Gracie, I want you to marry me.
0: You married her once. Give somebody else a chance.
1: Well, George, if you're proposing, get down on your knees like Jack.
0: Okay.
1: Oh, isn't this thrilling? Two fiery lovers bidding for my hand.
0: George. George, does this cold floor bother your rheumatism? This murder. And I found some stuff that's awfully good.
2: Really? What is it? I've tried everything.
0: It's a new liniment. Works wonders.
2: That's for me. My knees have been killing me.
0: Isn't the rainy season just torture?
2: Awful. I must get that liniment.
0: I'll let you try some of mine.
1: Oh, some fiery lovers. We'll have to honeymoon at the Mayo Clinic. Boy, you're proposing to me, remember? Oh, come in.
2: Hi, Gracie, where's the... George and Jack Benny down on their knees? What goes on here?
1: Well, can't you guess, Phil?
2: Somebody dropped a penny, huh? Guess again, comedian.
0: Bill, we happen to be proposing marriage.
2: Well, I hope you'll be very happy together. Would you like to drop back in about 2 weeks?
0: Oh, not me. I want to stick around and see who asks who what and what the answer is. Bill, look, Dimples, we're proposing marriage to Gracie. You see, George and Gracie aren't married anymore.
2: Gracie, is this true?
1: Well, yes, Bill. I'm single now, but George wants me to marry him again, and so does Jack Benny. I can't decide between them.
2: Can't decide between them. Gracie, this is your chance to marry one of the biggest stars in the country, a man with a great future in television.
0: Yes, yes, I was good, you know.
2: Not only a great talent, but loaded with personality, charm, good looks.
0: Blue eyes, don't be a fool.
2: Gracie, you lucky girl. This is your chance to marry me.
0: You?
2: Scramble, you're lousing up everything.
0: Pay no attention to him, Gracie. I'm asking you to be the mother of my children.
1: How many do you got?
0: None yet, but in a couple of years or so, I'm sure we'll hear the patter of little feet.
2: Well, marry me, Gracie, and we'll hear the patter of little feet tomorrow.
1: Tomorrow?
2: Sure, you'll be running back and forth to the kitchen bringing me Maxwell House coffee. Think how happy we'll be, Gracie, with rich, delicious, mellow Maxwell House coffee from morning till night.
0: Well, if you're going to get commercial about this, you can marry me and feel her level best.
2: Oh, you serve Maxwell House coffee too, huh? Isn't it great, Jack? You know, Maxwell House is a blend of choice Latin American coffees, radiant roasted to the peak of flavor perfection.
0: Phil, I meant that if Gracie married me, we'd have plenty of lucky.
2: Lucky?
0: Yes, what do I work for?
2: Darned if I know. You got all the money in the world. Gee whiz, you can buy Maxwell House by the carload. And Maxwell House is America's favorite coffee. Always good to the last drop. How about it, Gracie? Will you marry me?
1: Well, I'm sorry, Bill, but it's between George and Jack. But don't feel bad. Whichever one I choose, you'll be the best man at the wedding.
2: Well, obviously. No lie.
0: How about it, Gracie? How about it? Will you marry me?
2: No, she's going to marry me.
0: But, Gracie, George has no future. I mean, radio is passé. I'll be a sensation in that new business, television.
1: Well, so will Uncle George. In fact, I've heard lots of people say the television would collapse without him.
2: They said it would collapse without George?
1: That's right. They said that George single-handed is holding up television.
3: I wonder how they meant that.
2: Look, I know how to settle this, Gracie. I'll serenade. George, hand me my Stradivarius. This violin is a Stradivarius? Certainly. I got it from Sam Stradivarius, the pawnbroker.
3: Oh, Sam.
2: Now, let me have it.
1: Well, you heard him, George. Let him have it.
3: I'll be glad to.
2: Oh.
1: Well, it happened just like it did 16 years ago.
2: Better. This time I hit him before he played. Oh. What happened? Where am I?
1: Well, you're at my house.
2: Who are you?
1: Well, I'm your girl, Gracie Allen. You brought me these seeds, remember?
2: I brought you a package of seeds? What a cheap thing to do. I'll call the florist and have him bring you $100 worth of orchids.
3: Gosh.
2: And a potted plant for your father here.
3: George Burns.
2: Oh. Well, let's all go to Ciro's and have a champagne dinner on me. Mum's extra dry.
1: Hasn't that poor old lady had a drink yet?
2: Gee, what's happened to me? I'm spending money like crazy, and I can't stop.
3: That's right. You're Generous Jack again.
2: Again? You mean I've been this way before?
1: Well, sure. You used to be Generous Jack the Plunger. Then George hit you over the head with your violin, and you stopped spending money.
2: Getting hit over the head with my violin made me stop spending money?
3: That's right.
2: Hmm.
1: Jack, put down that violin. Hey, Jack,
3: stop hitting yourself over the head. Jack!
4: Good things.
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7: 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The City Rock Collection, an installation, boulders in a nest of rose bushes and thorn shrub, appears in the usual grassy patches, once held down by crows and cackling human bodies, fidgeting with rolling papers and radio dials, wrapping in the respite of sunshine and branches, the silhouette an echo of Cascadian skyline falling and rising in curves and points at flashes of mockery, a landscape crushed by the albatross landing of stones thrown at the already stoned. A traveling carnival of attempt interrupts the green horizon in tragic monument to misspent intent. From amidst the parable of bramble on edge rises an idea. We are all rolling and smoking and high, looking down on smokestack and barge. The whole story tells itself. Our reflection in the signs of the deaf economy, an unyielding and aloof parabola, obvious in the geography of rocks and hard-won graces.

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7: Uh-huh.
8: You see, Patterson died in 1947. 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
7: And there's reason now, Mr. Elgin?
8: That's for you to find out, Mr. Dollar. 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
7: 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I'll take the case, Mr. Elgin.
6: John Lund in a transcribed adventure of the man with the action-packed expense account. 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
7: Yours truly, Johnny Dollar.

0: 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The following is an accounting of expenditures during my investigation of the Walter Patterson matter. Expense account item one, $78.14, fare and incidentals between Hartford and Wilmington. I arrived at 2:30 in the afternoon, found a room at the Chesapeake Hotel, stowed my luggage, and went directly to your headquarters, Mr. Elgin.
1: Of course, reports like this cross my desk ever so often. If I ran them all down, I'd get nothing else done.
0: And 10 times out of 10, the report's wrong.
1: Yes, I know that, but this report bears investigation. I can remember 3 years after my father's death, I saw a man on a subway train to New York who... Well, he looked exactly as I remembered my dad. I finally walked up and asked him his name. The minute he spoke, I lost the impression altogether. I think a lot of people have had that same kind of experience at one time or another, don't you?
0: Yes, I suppose so. We all have a double somewhere, they say. An old friend saw this man, Patterson?
1: Yes, in Tucson, Arizona. Her name's Virginia Collier. I'd have her here now to talk to you, but unfortunately, she's en route to Europe.
0: I see.
1: 2 weeks ago, Mrs. Collier stopped off in Tucson on her way back from Los Angeles. She claims that she saw Walter Patterson as big as life sitting in a bar at the El Conquistador Hotel.

0: that all?
1: No, she managed to talk to him. He told her his name was Euler, William Euler. Mrs. Collier says he pretended not to know her at all.
0: Uh-huh.
1: Now, here's the first point, Dollar. I wired authorities in Tucson to run a check on William Euler. In their conversation, Euler told Mrs. Collier that he'd been born and raised in Tucson. But from all we could gather, he'd never bought property or made a financial negotiation there until June of 1947.
0: Now, wait. This Mrs. Collier, do you consider her reliable?
1: Well, that's another point. If it had been anybody else, I don't think I'd have bothered making even a cursory check. But Mrs. Collier practiced law here for a number of years and sat on the circuit bench for two terms. She's most reliable, and she knew Walter Patterson all of his life.
0: Okay. Go on.
1: The next thing is that Mrs. Collier distinctly remembered Patterson's limp. He was a pilot in the war. One leg was about half an inch shorter than the other from injuries he received in a crash. Mrs. Collier said this man Euler had an identical limp.
0: Well, with the similarity of features, it'd be easy for her to imagine that part, don't you think?
1: Yes, I know what you're driving at, but there are some other things, too. Mrs. Collier asked Euler if he'd ever gone to Amherst. That's where Patterson went to college. Euler denied it, said he was a Notre Dame graduate. That didn't check out either. Now, we can assume that William Euler merely looked a great deal like the late Walter Patterson and told some inaccuracies in a conversation at the bar. Or we can assume that he's really Walter Patterson, covering rather badly in the face of an old acquaintance who recognized him. At any rate, this is Mrs. Collier's entire statement, duly notarized.
0: All right.
1: Now, this is a copy of the original policy on Patterson.
0: How long with this company?
1: Since 1936. Started with two $5,000 policies and built up to a master over a period of years.
0: I see.
1: Here. $20,000. Patterson was killed in a plane crash, and we paid double indemnity on the accident clause.
0: Oh.
1: It happened in April of 1947. Patterson took off on a rented plane one day and crashed offshore down the coast. Part of the plane wreckage was recovered, but his body was never found. The appellate court declared him legally dead after the usual 3-year waiting period, April 5th, 1950. Patterson's lawyer filed claim for the widow April 17th, and we issued a full check April 30th of that year.
0: Investigators' reports?
1: Right in this folder. Now, this is the last picture ever taken of Patterson, and these are his vital statistics.
0: Uh-huh.
1: I didn't know exactly what you'd want to do first, so I thought they might prove helpful. If we had a body to exhume, it could all be handled rather simply.
0: Is Patterson's widow the beneficiary?
1: Yes. Gloria Ann Patterson. Incidentally, she knows nothing about this report yet.
0: Oh? Well, where'd these things come from? Pictures and fingerprints aren't stock material in insurance files.
1: Mr. Brennan, Patterson's lawyer, gathered them for me. He's been very helpful.
0: Oh. Has Patterson's widow been checked?
1: As far as the money goes, she simply banked it in a savings account. Hasn't been touched at all.
0: Well, on the face of it, that would eliminate the probability of any fraud on her part for the moment.
1: Yes, it would.
0: Well, I want to look this all over.
1: Sure. You'll keep in touch with me, won't you?
0: You bet. I spent the remainder of my day in and about Wilmington talking to the principals connected with the plane crash death of Walter Patterson. Number one was the radio operator who'd spoken to him last. Number two, a mechanic at the flying field. And number three, Lieutenant James Craigson, Coast Guard, who had conducted the search in the bay. See attached statement. We both agreed that an unreported rescue was possible, but highly improbable. And when I left for Tucson that night, I was more or less convinced that all I'd find there would be a lot of desert sunshine. Expense account item two. $202.25, plane fare and incidental expenses from Wilmington to Tucson. I settled for a motel room out by the Veterans Hospital, slept 6 hours, then looked up Sergeant Tyler at the police station.
2: Sure, Mr. Dollar. What can I do for you? Well,
0: Mr. Elgin said you sent him a little information on William Euler. I wonder if you have anything to add to that, Sergeant.
2: No, nothing much. Of course, I don't know what you folks are driving at exactly. I just checked up on him a little bit.
0: Well, he resembles a man who's supposed to be dead. And that's why I'm here.
2: I see. Well, there's nothing much I can add to what I sent Mr. Elgin, Dollar. Euler's never been in any trouble around here. Gets along fine.
0: You were the one who checked out the residency business?
2: Yeah. According to vitals, Euler wasn't born in this state, and I Like I said, no one knew him around here until 5 years ago.
0: What does he do?
2: Nothing. Always seems to have plenty of money. Bought a nice little house out in Sierra Vista. Paid $42,000 for it.
0: Is he married?
2: No, lives alone there. Putters around with clay and painting.
0: You know if he flies?
2: I couldn't tell you that. He might.
0: How about his friends?
2: Lots of them, Mr. Dollar. A little town like this, you get to know people fast. Now, really, you folks might be spending a lot of money for nothing. Will Yola don't seem like the kind of fellow who's hiding out from anybody.
0: Yeah, I agree. But I'll have to talk to him anyhow.
2: Yeah. Here's his address. Sure pretty day, isn't it?
0: Sure is.

0: Mr. Yoler?
1: Yeah. Who are you?
0: My name's Dollar. I'm an insurance investigator.
1: Oh? Well, come on in.
0: Oh, thanks.
1: Take a chair. Anywhere. Now, what's on your mind?
0: Oh, I'm just making a routine check, Mr. Yoler. I thought perhaps you could help me.
1: No, what about?
0: Well, I'm running down a report in the home office. Now, tell me, do you happen to remember a few days ago when you were out at the El Conquistador Hotel?
1: I'm out there all the time. What about it? I steal something?
0: No, you met a woman named Collier.
1: Did I?
0: Yes, it was at the bar. You had a drink with her.
1: I might have. I still don't understand, though.
0: Well, I know it seems confusing. Maybe this will help. Take a look at this.
1: Mm-hmm.
0: Well, you'll admit you look a great deal like the man in the picture.
1: Yeah, I suppose I do. I'll be darned, I do at that.
0: Well, that's why I'm here. You see, the company I represent insured the man in this picture for quite an amount of money. He was lost in a plane crash 5 years ago. The Mrs. Collier, who saw you here, thought you were him.
1: Mm-hmm. Well, I'm not. Oh, I wasn't in the army. You want a smoke?
0: Oh, thanks.
1: Yeah.
0: She was a lifelong friend of the man, Mr. Yoler. I have her sworn statement about the identity.
1: Well?
0: What years did you go to Notre Dame?
1: I didn't go to Notre Dame. What is this?
0: Well, that's what you told Mrs. Collier.
1: Oh. Oh, now I remember that woman. Well, that was on Sunday. Yeah, well, I might have told her anything, Mr. Dollar. You know, she was one of those inquisitive kind. I never could make out what was on her mind. Oh, now I get it. You, she thought that I was this man.
0: Yeah.
1: That's funny.
0: Did you go to college?
1: Yeah, Tulane. I got out in 36.
0: You haven't lived in Arizona all your life. Where else have you lived?
1: Mr. Dollar, I don't want to be unpleasant, but do you have any right to ask me questions like this?
0: Well, no, I don't. But you'll help me a lot if you'll answer them, Mr. Yoler.
1: All right, why not? Well, I've lived in Cincinnati, Buffalo, around the country. I came here a few years ago for my health. I got a little asthma that bothers me.
0: Ever been married?
1: Yeah, once, 1944. Didn't last very long. Huh? Anything else you want to know?
0: Are you in a hurry? I can come back
1: no,
0: later.
1: No, no, not exactly. I've got to go downtown today, that's all. Look, you seem like a nice enough guy, but it makes me uncomfortable answering these questions of yours.
0: Well, and I appreciate the time you've given me already, Mr. Yoler. Please understand, it's just a matter of identity.
1: Well, you know who I am. I just told you.
0: That's true.
1: I don't like this business much. Is there any way that we can eliminate it? I have a birth certificate and some other papers. You can have them. Make photostats if you like.
0: Well, that's very kind of you, Mr. Yoler.
1: Well, they're in my safety deposit box down at the bank. I'll get them for you this afternoon.
0: Okay. My job is to check them.
1: Sure. Sure, it's okay by me. Well, how do you like Tucson?
0: Well, it's a lot different from Connecticut.
1: Yeah, I'll bet.
0: The birth certificate and whatever else you have will help a lot, but wonder if I could ask another favor.
1: Sure, what is it?
0: The most positive identification would be fingerprints.
1: Oh?
0: Mr. Yoler, I'm not so much interested in who you are, but simply in proving that you're not Walter Patterson. If you volunteered a set of prints, it'd save me a great deal of digging around. Could you drop in at the police station?
1: Certainly, Mr. Dollar. Why not?
0: Well, that'll be fine.
1: That's all right. Nice meeting you.
0: Same here. If he was trying to cover something, it certainly wasn't apparent from his conversation or his actions. He was almost too anxious to help me. By 5 o'clock, I had made reservations to return to Wilmington because the set of fingerprints, see attached, which Mr. Yoler made at the Tucson police station later that day, in no way matched the right thumb and index prints recorded in your file for Walter Patterson. In short, the report seemed erroneous. William Yoler might not have been William Yoler, but he certainly was not Walter Patterson. Johnny Dollar.
2: Will Yoler, Mr. Dollar.
0: Oh, yeah. Thanks for the prints.
2: Dollar, I've got to talk to you.
0: Something wrong?
2: Plenty. Do you know how to get to the Arizona Inn?
0: Well, I can find it.
2: All right, I'll be there in 20 minutes.
0: From the tone of his voice, I felt compelled to get there in half that time. I sat down at the bar and ordered a drink and waited for him to show up. An hour later, I was still waiting. I called his house 3 times and received no answer. I began to get worried. Finally, I left word with the bartender and took a cab out to his house. I arrived there at 8:35. There were no lights on and apparently no one around. I walked up to the front door and found it partially open. Yoler? Yoler? Mr. Yoler?
3: Operator?
0: Give me the police, please.
3: 1 moment.
4: Sergeant Tyler speaking.
0: Johnny Dollar, Sergeant.
4: Hi, how's it going? Thought you were leaving.
0: Not for a while, Sergeant. I'm at Will Yoler's house. He's been murdered.

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0: Turned out to be a long night. Sergeant Tyler and several homicide officers arrived at the murder scene within a matter of minutes and got right down to the matter at hand. Yola had been beaten to death. There were signs of a violent struggle having taken place all over the house, kitchen, bathroom, living room. As far as the police could determine, nothing was missing. The motive, the name of the killer, and any probable suspects were all up in the air as Sergeant Tyler drove me back to my motel room.
1: The whole thing's a mess, Dollar. You sure he didn't say anything else to you on the phone?
0: Just asked to meet me. I'll admit he sounded frightened, worried about something. But I don't get it. Our business was all finished. He wasn't the man I was looking for.
1: You going to be around for a while?
0: Well, if I can help you, I'll stick around, sure. Otherwise, I'll get back to Wilmington as soon as I can.
1: I'd like to have you around for a day or two.
0: You have a particular reason, Sergeant?
1: Yes, I do.
0: What?
1: I want to find me a killer, and I think you can help. Nobody walks into a man's house, fights with him, breaks up furniture and lamps, beats him to death without making a lot of noise about it.
0: Well, the wind was pretty strong.
1: I don't care if a hurricane was blowing. When people fight like that, there's always noise. Somebody heard something. Somebody saw something. Somebody saw someone. My men will cover every house in Sierra Vista if they have to turn up a witness. Bound to be somebody, somewhere.
0: Dogged Sergeant Tyler turned out to be 100% correct. In fact, 300% correct. For by 11 o'clock the following morning, his men had located three different people who had information about the brutal murder of William Mueller. One of them, a Mrs. Lucas, gave us what turned out to be our best lead.
2: I take a walk every evening after dinner. The nicest part of the day.
1: And you were out walking last night, Mrs. Lucas?
2: Yes. I told the officers everything.
1: Would you tell us, please, Mrs. Lucas?
2: I walked past Mr. Yoler's house on my way down the Arroyo.
0: What time was that, Mrs. Lucas?
2: Between 7:30 and 8. And I saw Mr. Yoler standing in front of the house talking to this man. I spoke to him, and he spoke to me.
0: Can you describe the man he was talking to?
2: Yes, I saw him very well. He was a very large man. Bigger than Mr. Yoler, and Mr. Yoler always struck me as a big man.
0: Go on.
2: Well, this man was a good 2 inches taller. He had on a top coat, a tweed one, and he had his hat in his hand. His hair was red.
0: How old would you say?
2: Not over 40.
0: Have you ever seen him before?
2: No. I noticed him when I walked by on my way down the Arroyo, as I said. And then when I was coming back, I could see through the window, and he was still there.
1: With the lights on in the house?
2: Oh, yes. In the living room, and the porch light was still on, too.
1: Would you know this man if you saw him again, Mrs. Lucas?
2: Well, yes, I would. I'm sure I would. He was so big.
3: Was there a car out in front of Mr. Yoler's house?
2: I didn't notice one. There could have been.
3: Was there a bus service that runs
2: up there? Oh, no. Everyone who lives in the Arroyo has to have a car. No buses up there at all.
0: Sergeant Tyler issued an all-points bulletin according to the description given by the witnesses. In the meantime, his men checked the local cab companies and found out that one of the drivers had carried a fare to William Yoler's house at 6:30 the previous evening. The cab driver verified Mrs. Lucas's description of the suspect and the important information that he had picked up the suspect at the airport. When that was checked, it was found the man had arrived on a plane from the east at 5:45 in the afternoon. He had used the name Roger Bales. But except for a strong case against him, the whole thing was still very confusing from our point of view. Expense account item 3, $6.50. Long distance telephone charges to your office.
4: Well, I'll be darned. You have to stay there?
0: Well, they've asked me to, Mr. Elgin.
4: Well, as far as the insurance company's concerned, it's really none of our business, is it?
0: That's right, Mr. Elgin. If I'm going to...
1: Dollar.
0: Oh, hold on. Yeah?
1: Answer from Washington on your wire.
0: Oh, yeah?
1: Here.
0: Let me see. Mr. Elgin.
4: Yes?
0: It is our business, after all.
4: Huh?
0: The War Department has a better sample of Waller Patterson's prints than you gave me. These check out.
4: Slow down. I still don't understand.
0: I wired a sample of Yoler's prints to the War Department this morning for a positive identification. They just answered me. Yoler was Waller Patterson.
4: Uh-oh.
0: Where did you get those prints that were in the file you gave me?
4: Mr. Brennan, Patterson's lawyer, got them for me. From a pilot's license.
0: Uh-huh.
4: I'd better call Mr. Brennan.
0: Oh, don't you dare.
4: Well, What can I do to help you, Dollar?
5: Don't open your mouth. I'll handle it when I get there.
6: Expense account item 4, $42.85. Expenses while in Tucson. And item 5, same as item 2, traveling expenses from Tucson to Wilmington. I arrived at 10:15 in the evening, called you, obtained lawyer Brennan's home address, and went directly there. The house was English, conservative, expensive. And the fire in the living room looked cheerful when the door opened.
7: Yes?
6: Good evening. I'd like to see Mr. Brennan, please. It's rather important. My name is Dollar.
7: Bob's been ill for the last 2 or 3 days, Mr. Dollar. He's up in his room reading now. If you're sure it's important, I'll disturb
6: him. It is, Mrs. Brennan, very important.
7: I'm not Mrs. Brennan. I'm Mrs. Patterson.
6: What?
7: Is there something wrong?
6: Oh, no, no, Mrs. Patterson.
7: Come here, Mr. Dollar. If you'll excuse me, please, I'll see if he can see you.
6: I watched Walter Patterson's widow disappear up a column stairway. I hadn't been ready to meet this attractive, well-groomed woman. But after I had met her and seen her for that brief moment, I was partially prepared to meet Robert Brennan, attorney at law.
7: Mr. Dollar, Bob.
8: Hello, Mr. Dollar. You're a late caller.
6: Yes, I'm sorry about that.
7: Bob, I'll run along. It's almost 7.
8: All right, dear.
7: Good night, Mr. Dollar.
6: Good night, Mrs. Patterson. Brennan, I just flew in from Tucson, Arizona. I'm an insurance investigator.
8: Oh.
7: Well, good night.
8: Gloria, you'll be interested in what Mr. Dollar has to say.
7: What? I don't understand, Bob.
8: Let's go into the living room. Come on, dear.
6: Are you sure you want Mrs. Patterson here?
8: Yeah. Gloria, I didn't get these bruises falling down a flight of stairs. I got them in a fight.
7: What?
8: I flew to Tucson the day before yesterday to see Walter.
7: Why?
8: Yes, Walter's been alive all this time.
7: Bob.
8: This is only for her benefit, Dollar. I'll tell it just once. When you get me in court, it'll be different.
6: How did it happen, Brennan?
8: Gloria, Walt didn't die in that crash. He was picked up in the bay by a fishing boat on its way to Florida. The first port they came into was Charleston. He phoned me long distance from there and told me all about it. This was 10 days after we all thought he was dead. Gloria, it was his idea. You've got to believe that.
7: What was his idea?
8: He hated you. You know how often he asked you for a divorce? It was the idea he had when he phoned me from Charleston. He said it was his chance to get away from you. He knew how I always felt about you, and he said I could have you. For a price.
6: You've been supporting him wherever he's been since then?
8: $25,000 a year, regular monthly payments. I could afford it. I could afford anything for you, Gloria.
7: Did he tell you he hated me? Did he?
8: He just wanted to be away from you, from everything. The war changed him that way.
6: About the day before yesterday.
8: A man at the insurance company called up making inquiries. I didn't know if he'd send an investigator out there or not, but I gave him a lot of information and material that, well, it should have helped throw you off.
6: It threw me off, all right, especially the fingerprints.
8: Mr. Dollar can tell you, Gloria, how Walt didn't want to be here with you. Isn't that right, Dollar? Didn't he do everything he could to make you think his name was Yoler?
6: Uh-huh.
8: You see, Gloria?
7: Where is he now?
6: He's dead, Mrs. Patterson. Truly dead now.
7: Oh.
8: That's all I have to say, Dollar.
7: You fought with Walter. You killed him.
8: It was him or me, Gloria. He phoned me 2 days ago and said that the police had been checking on him. I told him what it was all about, not to get scared, but he was scared, and I got a plane the first chance I had.
6: What did you argue about?
8: Apparently you'd been there that morning. He was going to tell you the truth and claim he had amnesia. He said he had a date to meet you.
6: You didn't answer my question.
8: What do you mean I didn't answer it? I just told you he was going to blow the whole thing.
7: Oh, Bob.
8: All I wanted out of this was you, Gloria. He didn't want you. I did. Last week you said you decided to marry me. It took you 5 years to decide that. And it took him one lousy afternoon to decide he was going to come back to you.

I realize that the confusion as set down in this report is worthless as evidence both to the police and your insurance company. The proof that Brennan killed Patterson will be a matter for the courts to decide. The proof that Gloria Ann Patterson is guilty or not guilty of a fraudulent claim is a matter for you to decide. At any rate, she is a widow now. And I personally am convinced that she had no complicity in the matter of claims, murder, or collusion. Expense account item 6, same as item 1. Expenses from Wilmington to Hartford. Expense account total $610.13. Yours truly, Johnny Dollar.

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0: Come in. Welcome. I'm E.G. Marshall. Everything has become more, I suppose we could say, vulgar these days, especially warfare. Today we fight with such complex scientific weaponry, whereas not too long ago, arms had a personality of their very own. They were beautifully made, skillfully decorated, and were designed to be used by gentlemen. But it's all part of the price we pay for progress.
1: Doc, I refuse to believe that Alexandra killed him.
2: But she admits she did it, sir.
1: I don't care what she says or what anybody else says. People cannot act against their basic nature.
2: Oh, is that a fact?
1: For Alexandra, even to reach for a gun is completely alien to the way she's made.
2: You're a great believer in basic nature, sir.
1: Absolutely.
2: Tell me, and don't answer too fast. How do you really know what your basic nature is?
0: Mystery drama, The 44, was written especially for the Mystery Theater by Sam Dan and stars John Beale. 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I'll be back shortly with Act One. Much has been written concerning the flowering of New England. By this, of course, is meant the intellectual, spiritual, and literary heritage of that section of our country, which is justly hailed as the cradle of our culture. But New England was also the birthplace of our factories and forges. Indeed, at one time, she was the gunsmith to our nation. Back in 1851, in his Hartford armory, a gunsmith named Samuel Colt started to manufacture a very popular revolver. It came in caliber 36 for the Navy and caliber 44 for the Army. And one of these has survived to become the centerpiece of our story.
3: Sheriff Scobie speaking.
4: Sheriff?
3: Yes?
4: This is Alexandra Edison.
3: Oh. Yes, Alexandra?
4: I dislike to disturb you at home, especially on the Sabbath. I did call your office, but there was no answer.
3: I don't mind, Alexandra. Now, how can I help you?
4: Help me? I'm afraid no one can help me now.
3: What are you saying?
4: Yes, because, you see, I broke the commandment, thou shalt not kill.

0: Alexandra.
1: I have killed. I have taken a life, a human life.
0: Is this you, Alexandra Edison?
1: I have shot and killed Mr. Martin K. Beasley.
0: Alexandra, don't do anything. Don't touch anything. I'll be right there.
2: He's dead.
1: Yes. Yes, I told you.
2: Well, officially, I suppose the coroner has to make that determination, but this man is obviously deceased. And you shot him, you say?
1: I'm sorry, Sheriff.
2: You, Alexandra? You killed him? A woman like you? Why, never in a million years. I mean...
1: How little we really know about ourselves. What a mysterious and terrible creature is man.
2: What did you kill him with?
1: Well, I dropped the gun on the floor.
2: The gun? That gun?
1: Mm-hmm.
2: Well, that's an antique. A Civil War pistol. I wouldn't think it could even fire.
1: I killed him with that pistol.
2: Yeah. Well, I'll have to call the coroner. Now, this man, this dead fellow, this Martin K. Beasley, the name's familiar. Is he the one who's been trying to get you to sell the estate?
1: Yes. Yes, he was a cousin of mine.
2: And you shot him? Well, I'm really very much embarrassed by what I have to do. I have to place you under arrest.
1: I understand.
2: But I just can't see myself taking you off to jail. Now, this isn't the regular way to do it, but if you give me your promise not to... I was about to say not to try to escape.
1: Well, I suppose that's just what it amounts to, Sherry.
2: Well, just promise me not to leave the estate.
1: Well, where would I go?
2: Even so, for the record.
1: Well, if the promise is important, it is freely given.
2: Now, why did you shoot him?
1: Why? Oh...
2: Now, look, I know this isn't very easy for you, and I'm sure you're very upset. It's obvious why you shot him. Self-defense. So, there won't be a problem.
1: Oh, but I...
2: And the coroner's jury will dismiss the whole thing.
1: But Sheriff,
2: now, Alexandra, you're not to worry. And believe me, everything's going to be all right.
3: Sheriff Scobie?
2: Yes, sir?
3: My name is Hawkins, Everett Hawkins.
2: Glad to meet you, Mr. Hawkins.
3: But I don't think you will be when I tell you who I am and why I'm here.
2: Proceed, Mr. Hawkins.
3: To begin with, I'm a member of the law firm of Hawkins and Beasley. The late Martin K. Beasley was my partner.
2: Yes, sir?
3: I've come here to see that justice is done.
2: Well, sir, nobody should object to justice.
3: The thing is crystal clear. That mad woman shot him.
2: I beg your pardon, sir?
3: Come, Sheriff, it's a matter of record. That Miss Alexandra Edison is not sane.
2: And where is this particular record kept?
3: Oh, I see. I see what's going on here. A little conspiracy. All the hometown folks closing ranks around poor Alexandra Edison to protect her from the rapacious city slickers.
2: Can you document that charge, Mr. Hawkins?
3: The woman has confessed to murder. Why isn't she in custody?
2: Why put her in jail? She's not going anywhere. Why subject her to needless embarrassment?
3: That woman belongs in jail, and I demand that she be placed there at once.
2: You demand?
3: Believe me, no one wants to do Miss Edison any harm. Poor woman. Poor, frustrated, unbalanced woman. Why hold her responsible for an act over which she had no control?
2: Where are you headed, Mr. Hawkins?
3: I shall suggest to the prosecutor that the state accept a plea of not guilty by reason of insanity. They'll put her in a sanitarium. She'll receive the best psychiatric care.
2: And naturally, if she's declared incompetent, she won't be able to manage her affairs, huh?
3: Naturally. She only had one relation, Mr. Beasley. Now that he's dead, his wife, Mrs. Beasley, is the heiress. And she should be appointed executrix of the estate. Poor Mrs. Beasley, she's in a state of shock.
2: I'm sure she'll recover.
3: You're a very cynical person, Sheriff. She's here in town. She came down last week with her husband to see if she could help him talk sense to poor Alexandra Edison.
2: I'm sorry, Alexandra. I didn't want to put you in here.
1: It's no disgrace to be in prison. I think of Thoreau and so many other good people.
2: Alex, I want to talk to you about this Beasley fella. I understand he'd been after you to sell your land.
1: And I refused. He threatened me.
2: With bodily harm?
1: Worse. He said he would have me committed to an insane asylum.
2: And that's why you shot him?
1: Well, I didn't mean to shoot him. I ordered him out of my house. He laughed at me and, it is my fault. I lost my temper, something I never did before. I saw that old pistol lying on the mantel, and I picked it up, and I said, "Get out." And he laughed again, and suddenly the gun went off.
2: Just like that?
1: One moment, I was standing there, pointing the pistol at him, and then it suddenly became alive. An angry thing in my hand. There was an explosion, a flash of fire, and black smoke.
2: Then it was an accident.
1: Oh, yes. Yes.
2: But the fact is, you did pick up that pistol.
1: Yes. Yes, I suppose it could be considered an irrational act.
2: Look, don't you be the one to say that.
1: But the very fact that one reaches for a firearm indicates a certain lack of balance.
2: Please, Alexandra, it's going to be tough enough. Just insist that you fired in self-defense. I'm sorry to be bothering you at a time like this, Mrs. Beasley.
4: It's all right, Sheriff.
2: You came down here with your husband last week?
4: Yes.
2: I understand to help him persuade Miss Edison to do something with the land, the estate.
4: Poor woman. Poor unfortunate woman. I bear her no malice whatever. I'm sure she isn't responsible.
2: May I ask why your late husband wanted her to develop the place?
4: You see, Martin was a member of a prestigious law firm, but we weren't rich. Of course, we would inherit the Edison estate one day, but we might have to wait all our lives. Oh, please, don't make Martin out a villain.
2: No.
4: And this land conservation, it was just a conceit on her part. Martin felt she could have let him have some of the property while he'd be young enough to enjoy it. What would be the harm?
2: She claims he threatened to have her declared incompetent.
4: Well, the fact of the matter, she is incompetent.
2: Mrs. Beasley, I've known the woman all my life, and I wouldn't say...
4: She's incompetent to manage her estate.
2: You've met Miss Edison, haven't you?
4: Yes, a week ago, when we came to town. I was with Martin, and we called on her. It was a very frustrating interview, and so when Martin went back again on Sunday, I told him he could go by himself. I wasn't having any more of Miss Edison. Oh, if I'd only known.
2: Yes. Well, I'm sorry to have troubled you.
4: Are they going to hold the inquest?
2: Yes, just as soon as the ballistics laboratory verifies the murder weapon.
4: Oh, why does it have to be verified? Everyone knows how he was murdered and with what. Why do we have this red tape?
2: I can appreciate how you feel, Mrs. Beasley, but that's what the law is all about. Red tape. It's what holds our society together.
5: Hello, Sheriff.
2: Hi, Doc. What's up?
5: Well, I'm tying up all my loose ends. Got my autopsy report here. Ready for the inquest tomorrow.
2: He was shot to death, wasn't he?
5: What kind of a question is that? Took out the slug. Big one. 44. Well, I assume it's a 44. That's the caliber of the gun she used. And look, did they send it here? They must have. They didn't send it to me.
2: Send what?
5: The ballistics report from the state police laboratory.
2: No, I didn't get it.
5: Well, it's a formality, but we need it. Check it for me, will you?
2: Yeah. Well, I guess she's in for it.
5: It looks that way.
2: Unless we can prove it was self-defense or an accident.
5: That's going to be tough.
2: Why?
5: Well, you've got this out-of-town lawyer, this Hawkins, raising a rumpus. He's got old Lister, the state's attorney, running scared, I tell you. And I tell you another thing. He's out to get that insanity verdict.
2: That's going to be very hard to do in this town.
5: You really think so? Poor Alexandra. She's kind of, well, offbeat.
2: Well, that's not the same as being insane.
5: Well, it depends on how you emphasize it. There are folks here who think the growth and development would be a good idea. Bring in business. Raise land values. The only way to do that is to get rid of Alexandra.
2: Yeah. Well, I guess those people would think there's something radically wrong with me, too.
5: Why?
2: Because I don't think she did it.
5: Well, she admits she did it.
2: Well, I don't care. People cannot act against their basic nature. For Alex even to reach for a gun is absolutely alien to the way she's made.
5: So why does she insist she did it?
2: I don't know.
5: Well, if she didn't kill him, who did?
2: I don't know that either.
6: Our basic nature. Can we act against it? More to the point, do we have a basic nature, or do we only think we do? How do you account for those people who lead quiet, orderly lives year in, year out, and then suddenly explode into violence and anarchy? For more than half of his working life, a Mr. Paul Gauguin was a respectable, very bourgeois banker. Suddenly, he chucked it all and ran off to the South Seas to paint. What was his basic nature? I'll continue with Act Two shortly.

0: seem to be involved with a story that deals with insanity, or let us say, alleged insanity. It is an altogether fitting theme for our series, since insanity is basically one of the great mysteries of mankind. In the first place, what is it? In the second place, who says so? Like everything else, therefore, insanity is relative, and that's where all the problems lie.
1: You say you're convinced Alexandra Edison did not kill this Beasley fellow, Sheriff?
2: Yes, Doc.
1: Even though she confesses she did it?
2: I don't care what she says.
3: Test 1-2.
1: I'm going to ask you a question. Do you say this because you're in love with Alex?
2: What kind of a question is that?
1: Legitimate question.
2: Why do you suggest that I'm in love with her?
1: Well, I notice you haven't denied it. You both grew up together in this town.
2: Together? Listen, we may have shared the air and the water, but together...
1: Hey, you still don't deny it.
2: Oh, she was the golden-haired little princess who lived up on the hill in the mansion with the rich folks. Me, my old man was a town drunk.
1: Well, let's just say he was a fellow with a problem.
2: Thank you, Doc. Well, I was going to go away, get to college somehow, make something of myself, and come back as a somebody, and then... But she got sick, and I just couldn't leave. So I stayed and did the best I could.
1: Mm-hmm. Did you ever talk to her about it?
2: No.
1: For all you know, then, she may have been secretly in love with you all these years, too.
2: She never really got over that illness, either. It made her kind of withdrawn, you know? But nobody can say she's crazy. Nobody. Come in.
4: Are you Sheriff Scobie?
2: That's me. What can I do for you?
4: I'm Sergeant Terry of the State Police.
2: Oh? Oh, won't you sit down, Sergeant?
4: With the crime laboratory. Work in ballistics.
2: Oh, the coroner's waiting for the report. Did you bring it here personally?
4: Sheriff, I don't have a report. That is, not yet.
2: You don't have it? Well, how's that possible? What are you doing here, then?
4: You could be in a jam, Sheriff.
2: What kind of jam?
4: I don't know. I just wanted you to be aware of it unofficially, off the record. Sheriff, you sent me the wrong gun.
2: What?
4: Here, take a look at it.
2: Well, sure. It's the gun that she used.
4: This is not the gun she used. This is not the weapon that fired the fatal shot.
2: But this is the gun that was on the floor next to the body.
4: That may very well be, but I can tell you, and I am prepared to testify under oath, that this gun has not been fired in, well, could be 50, 60 years. More, maybe.
2: I can't believe it.
4: Now look, Sheriff, look closely. See how rusty it is? And furthermore, it's a single action, which means you have to pull back the hammer with your thumb.
2: I know what a single action revolver is.
4: According to the markings, this piece was manufactured in Hartford, Connecticut in 1859.
2: I can only tell you that this was the gun that was fired.
4: This gun, in its present state, could not be fired.
2: It's the gun she said she used.
4: Well, then she isn't telling the truth.
2: But there wasn't any other gun.
4: Sheriff, for whatever reason, you didn't send us the murder weapon. And I'm going to have to say so publicly. I just thought you should be the first to know.
5: Hi, Sheriff.
2: Hello, Martha.
5: Oh, you don't look so hot. You want the luncheon special?
2: Yeah, I guess so. What is it today?
5: Yankee pot roast, your favorite.
2: Oh, why not? The condemned man ate a hearty meal.
5: What's that supposed to mean?
2: Oh, nothing. I just have to do a little thinking.
5: I've been doing a little thinking myself lately. Oh, it's a shame.
2: What is?
5: Well, you know this fella Hawkins?
2: Yeah.
5: Staying here at the hotel. So is this Mrs. Beasley, widow of this fella Alexandra Edison had to shoot.
2: Tell me, Martha, do you think there's something doing between Hawkins and Mrs. Beasley?
5: No, I don't think so. He's kind of lining people up against Alexandra, you know, in a subtle way. He's talking about the fantastic growth and all that'll accrue to the town if the estate was taken out of Alex's hands.
2: Sounds like a pretty crude approach to me.
5: Oh, it is. But it sinks in, and it churns around inside people's minds, whether they like it or not. Oh, it makes me mad.
2: Is Mrs. Beasley helping him out?
5: She keeps to herself pretty much.
2: Well, she's had a shock.
5: I don't think it was too much of a shock. They didn't get along, you know, this Mr. and Mrs. Beasley. I could hear them in the room.
2: You mean they'd fight?
5: Oh, nothing physical, if you know what I mean. But she kept saying, I could kill you.
2: I could kill you?
5: Well, it might have been her way of speaking. But everything was, I could kill you. I could kill you for being stupid. I could kill you for being a coward. I could kill you for not standing up for your rights.
2: I could kill you. That's interesting.
5: Here's somebody coming who's loaded for bear, looks like. Well, I'll order you your pot roast.
1: Sheriff, I demand an explanation of the incredible situation which has just been brought to light by the state police. You sent them the wrong weapon.
2: Why would I do that?
1: Well, I've been listening to the town gossip. People say you're in love with her.
2: Are you making an accusation of wrongdoing on my part?
1: I'm making a statement, Sheriff. There seems to be a considerable amount of irregularity going on around here, and I'm going to get to the bottom of it. And I'm warning you, your hands had better be clean.
2: Doc, I don't understand it.
3: I don't know how we can sort this thing out. You sure that was the gun near the body?
2: Now don't you start, Doc. It was the gun, the only gun.
3: Well, I've got to hold an inquest. Alexandra's going to say that she killed Beasley with that pistol. A pistol that was laying on the floor. Lab is going to say that the pistol couldn't be fired. What kind of verdict can we come up with? You have to have the weapon.
2: I know.
3: Could she be pulling a fast one on us? Could she have killed him with another gun and then dropped this one near the body?
2: In that case, what did she do with the gun she used?
3: Well, got rid of it. Hid it. Destroyed it somehow.
2: Oh, well, that's not easy. And she didn't have much time. We know Beasley left the hotel at 2:30 Sunday afternoon to go see Alexandra. It takes at least 15 minutes to get there. So it's now 2:45.
3: Huh?
2: At 3 o'clock, Alexandra calls me to say she's killed him. I'm there by 10 after 3. So in 25 minutes, she has to kill Beasley and get rid of the gun, assuming your theory is correct.
3: 25 minutes can be a long time.
2: If the gun is hidden, we can find it.
3: Well, suppose she destroyed it.
2: You're not talking about a piece of paper that can be shredded or burned. It's a fair-sized piece of heavy steel.
3: Well, there's got to be an explanation. I have to have something for the inquest.
2: Alexander, do you want to help me out of an awkward situation?
5: Certainly.
2: I have this problem. And it's really because of you.
5: Me?
2: You phoned me Sunday afternoon, told me you'd killed a fella. I arrive here and I see this Beasley lying dead on the floor.
5: Yes.
2: I ask, why did you kill him? You answer, self-defense.
5: But it's true.
2: I ask, what did you kill him with? You answer, the gun lying there next to the body.
5: Yes. I dropped it. No. I threw it to the ground immediately, like some unclean, defiled thing.
2: Well, then, here's my problem. Alexandra, you didn't fire that gun.
5: Oh, but I...
2: Nobody has fired that gun in years. It's doubtful if it can even be fired at all. Who killed Beasley?
5: I did.
2: Where is the gun you used?
5: Well, you took it from me the other day.
2: That's not the gun. Please, Alex, tell me. I'll have to search the house, the grounds. Why don't you save me the trouble? Is it possible someone else killed him?
5: Well, how could someone else have killed him?
2: You tell me. All right. This could be a fantastic explanation, but it's no more far-fetched than the gun. Suppose someone else had a motive. And that someone else followed him here. He or she could have watched the two of you through the French doors on the patio. He or she could have seen you become angry, reach for the antique revolver, point it at Beasley, and at that moment could have fired at Beasley, who then fell down dead. In the excitement, you actually might have thought that you fired the shot.
5: Who would believe that?
2: Think. Please, think, Alex. It's an old gun. It's heavy. It fires a very explosive charge. You would have felt it. You would have felt a shock in your hand and a tingling in your arm. Do you remember that kind of reaction?
5: Please, don't ask me any more questions.
2: But I have to.
5: Please, Harry.
2: I'm sorry, but it's my job to... Harry, you haven't called me Harry since we were in high school.
5: Oh.
2: I used to feel so great that you even noticed me. Who was I? She died before we were even born. You don't mean her.
5: Yes, I do. She killed Martin Beasley.
2: But that's impossible.
5: Oh, Harry, you promised me I could trust you, and now you refuse to believe me.
2: Oh, I'm sorry, Alex. Just go ahead and tell me. How did your dead Aunt Emma kill Martin Beasley?
0: She's going to tell us, but not until the third act, which is always the classic place for such revelations. And now we have a new character to contend with, Great Aunt Emma. If, as her grandniece contends, she was able to commit a murder after she was dead, what must this formidable woman have been like while she was still alive? I shall return with the answer shortly.

0: Dead men, they say, tell no tales. But of course, that may depend on your point of view. Dead men and dead women can be endowed with all sorts of powers, if only we were equipped to recognize them. We're about to make the acquaintance of a dead lady named Emma Edison.
1: How could your great aunt Emma have killed Martin Beasley?
2: Well, it's so hard to explain. Oh,
1: please, Alex, try.
2: Well, it hasn't been easy for me these past years.
1: I know.
2: No, I don't think anyone knows. It all has to do somehow with money. I don't know anything about money. Money was always a piece of paper. The mail would bring me a piece of paper that said now I had twice as much money as I did before. And then another piece of paper would come to inform me that now I had three times as much money. Pieces of paper. That's all they ever were to me. Is it clear to you what I'm saying, Harry?
1: Yes, it's clear, Alex. Your great Aunt Emma?
2: Martin Beasley would come to see me, and he would insist that I turn it all over to the developers, that we increase the value of the land. He kept saying he would protect his interests and even mine. He tried to convince me that I would soon lose everything.
1: And he threatened you?
2: He told me they could have me declared incompetent. I was terrified. One day, I looked at the portrait of Great Aunt Emma above the mantel, and I said to it, you are so different. You would know what to do. And the most fantastic thing happened. There was a voice.
3: You bet your sweet life I'd know what to do, little girlie.
2: I couldn't believe it. I stared, and I just gaped at her, and I said, Who are you?
3: Who do I look like?
2: Well, you look like the great lady in the portrait. You can't be talking to me.
3: Why not?
2: Well, this is my imagination.
3: Well, your great Uncle Billy, he come out of the Union Army with a rebel bullet in his leg, the ragged clothes on his back, and an old cap and ball .44 revolver on his hip. He drifted north of the Rio, and he saw this land we're standing on now, and he took it.
2: Took it?
3: Yes, honey, took it. With the Colt 44, and it's our land. It's Edison land. Don't you ever forget it.
2: But they want to take it from me.
3: Who? That Beasley varmint?
2: I'm afraid.
3: An Edison woman afraid? Look what's on the mantelpiece.
2: I don't see anything.
3: You think it's an antique. You think it's just a forgotten family heirloom. Well, it's Wild Billy's cap and ball 44. Now, the next time that Beasley varmint dares to set foot in here, you pick up the 44.
2: Oh, no.
3: And you say, I have the right to protect myself against intruders.
2: Well, how could I say that?
3: If he refuses to leave, shoot him down.
2: But you just can't shoot people down. Do you believe what I'm telling you, Harry? Cousin Beasley came back. It was more than a week ago, and his wife was with him, and I noticed that she looked at the gun.
1: Yes?
2: That's all. Cousin Beasley was telling me to do what he wanted, and she just kept looking at the gun. She asked me what caliber gun it was, and I said it was a .44.
1: And what did she say?
2: Nothing.
1: And what happened?
2: Nothing. He said he would give me till Sunday to think things over.
1: And he came back on Sunday?
2: Yes. At about 2:45, he was angry, abusive, and threatening. I was very frightened. And then I became aware of Aunt Emma standing beside me.
1: You became aware of Aunt Emma standing beside you? Was Mr. Beasley also aware of her?
2: No. Because he just kept shouting at me. And Aunt Emma kept saying to me,
3: order him out.
2: And I kept saying, I'm frightened.
3: Pick up the 44. Go ahead.
2: And I did. I said, get out.
3: Shoot him. Shoot him.
2: And I kept saying, I can't. I can't. And she
1: Yes?
2: She took the pistol. pistol out of my hands, pointed it at Cousin Beasley, and she fired. I closed my eyes. I may have blacked out for a moment. When I opened my eyes, Emma was gone, and my cousin Beasley was lying on the floor. He was dead. The pistol was lying there next to him.
1: I see.
2: Do you really see, Harry?
1: Yes. But why did you insist, then, that you killed him?
2: Because if I had told anyone else what really happened, they would have said I was crazy. They would take my land away.
1: Please, don't tell that story to anyone else.
2: But it's true.
1: That might make it even worse. Hello, Martha. Oh, you look like a person with a problem.
4: Oh, Sheriff, I can't get enough help to clean the rooms properly.
1: I see Mrs. Beasley's in the dining room, along with Mr. Hawkins.
4: They just sat down to eat.
1: Which means they'll be here at least an hour.
4: More likely 20 minutes. They're not folks who know how to relax over food.
1: Even 20 minutes should be enough.
4: For what?
1: For me to search her room.
4: Oh.
1: Any objections?
4: Oh, no. No, none at all. What are you looking for?
1: A gun.
4: A gun?
1: Yeah.
4: Are you saying she killed her own husband?
1: Well, according to what you told me, she'd have liked to have killed him.
4: Yeah, but twixt the wish and the deed, there's...
1: There's a gun. Go through those drawers, and I'll look through the closets.
4: There's not a sign of a gun of any kind.
1: I guess it isn't here.
4: Hey, well, what are you looking in the wastebasket for?
1: You never know.
4: Oh, she certainly wouldn't have thrown a gun into the wastebasket, would she?
1: No. But she did throw something else in here.
4: What is it?
1: You complain about how it's hard to get your maids to do a thorough job.
4: Well, I certainly do.
1: Miss Beasley? Mr. Hawkins? Mind if I join you?
5: Oh, sit down, Sheriff. I think it's time we arrived at an understanding.
1: I agree.
5: What is holding things up here? What are you people trying to pull? When is that coroner going to hold his inquest?
1: I believe he could hold it this afternoon.
5: Well, why doesn't he?
1: He's hoping something might turn up.
5: Something like what?
1: Something definite. Otherwise, he'll have to have a verdict to the effect that Mr. Beasley's death was caused by a person or persons unknown.
5: But Mr. Beasley was killed by Miss Edison.
1: Who says so?
5: She says so.
1: She may have been nervous, overwrought.
5: But everybody knows she killed him with that antique pistol.
1: If you contend that she killed him with that .44, then we have the testimony of expert witness Sergeant Terry of the state police that the gun in question could not have been fired.
5: Well, it doesn't matter. I don't care if she killed him or not. Her conduct is sufficient evidence that she is not competent.
1: Which is really what you're after. You want Mrs. Beasley here to succeed to control of the estate.
5: And I don't think there's too much you can do about it.
1: If you're willing to grant that Miss Edison did not kill Mr. Beasley, then we open up a fascinating line of inquiry. Who did? And how?
5: Well, that's not my problem.
1: It does become your problem if the killer is Mrs. Beasley.
2: What are you trying to imply?
5: Don't say a word.
1: Good lawyer's instinct. Shut her up.
5: How dare you make this abominable accusation?
1: It's a speculation. Let us suppose that Mrs. Beasley follows her husband to the Edison house on Sunday, watches the activity through the patio doors.
5: Sheriff, I'll have you know.
1: And she sees a frightened, angry Alexandra threaten Beasley with that antique revolver. Mrs. Beasley here has another .44, which she fires through the open door.
2: Of all the ridiculous...
1: Poor, terrified Miss Edison actually believes she herself is the killer.
5: You couldn't prove a word of this. All you have is speculation.
1: Oh, I never said it was anything else.
5: Then we don't have to listen to it. You don't have a shred of evidence.
1: Well, I do have a shred of something. It's a piece of paper. A receipt from a hardware store in Calvin's Corners, which is some 20 miles from here. A receipt for the purchase of one box of .44 caliber cartridges. Why did you buy a box of .44 caliber cartridges, Mrs. Beasley?
5: Jeanette, don't say a word.
2: Oh, what's the use? They can prove I bought the shells.
1: And why?
2: I wanted to kill him.
5: Right.
2: But I didn't. I had this absolutely rattle-brain, crazy idea. When I was at her house with him, I saw the gun. I figured if I could get a shell for it and kill him with it, it could be pinned on her.
5: As your attorney, Jeanette, I warn you.
2: But I didn't do it. I bought the bullets. I sneaked back there one day. I saw her out walking. I got into the house and I couldn't even load that stupid thing.
1: It was an old-style gun. It couldn't take a modern-type cartridge.
2: Whatever the reason, I hated him. He was such a jellyfish.
1: It could also be assumed that the reason you bought the shells was because you had a .44 caliber revolver of your own. And after you used it, you disposed of it somewhere.
2: No, that isn't true.
5: Sheriff, you couldn't prove that.
1: I notice you no longer have that fine edge of certainty in your voice, Mr. Hawkins.
2: Well, what are you going to do?
1: I can't withhold evidence, but I won't push. If both of you agree not to bother Miss Edison anymore.
6: But all you're doing is making the thing more complicated than ever.
1: I'm sorry, Doc.
6: If Alexandra killed him, how could she have fired the gun? If Mrs. Beasley killed him, where's the gun she used? And there still may be one more possibility. There could be someone who ain't telling all he knows.
1: Who?
6: You.
1: Me? What more could I possibly know?
6: You head over heels in love with her, and maybe now there's a chance for you. So you decided to save her.
1: How could I do that?
6: There was another gun, a gun that worked. She killed him with it. You were first on the scene, so you put that gun in your pocket, and you threw that old antique pistol on the floor.
1: You can't believe that, Doc.
6: Oh, I could. But I could never prove it. I got maybe half a ton of suspicions, but I don't have one single ounce of proof. Nor am I likely to find any.
1: So, as coroner, what's going to happen, Doc?
6: You're probably going to get married to Alexandra Edison.
1: I mean, what's going to happen as far as the murder of Martin K. Beasley is concerned?
6: I don't know. Maybe nothing will ever happen. After all, not every murder that's committed gets solved, does it?
7: No, it certainly doesn't. And if you like everything nicely rounded off and tied up in a neat little package, we cannot deliver it this time. But that's how life works out most often, doesn't it? As the poet said, the road to resolution is paved with doubt, and the more you question, the less you find out. Our problem is, we may have found out too much. We shall discuss this further shortly. It has been said that nothing changes more constantly than the past. For the past that influences our lives may not consist of what actually happened, but of what we believe did happen. The very split second an act is committed, it belongs to the past. And it begins to be molded and refined and, most likely, rewritten. Who killed Martin K. Beasley? It depends on your point of view. And your point of view is the infinite number of ideas, fears, desires, and whatnot that are constantly churning around in your psyche. And in mine? Our cast included John Beale, Court Benson, Carol Tytel, and Bryna Rayburn. The entire production was under the direction of Hyman Brown. This is E.G. Marshall inviting you to return to our Mystery Theater for another adventure in the macabre. Until next time, pleasant dreams.

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1: Hello, Hilltop. My name is Nick Kennedy, and this is the KTQA concert calendar for May 4th through May 17th, 2026. And if you're listening to this over terrestrial radio, there's a good chance that you're also driving as well. No jokes or silliness here. Just a reminder to drive safely. Keep your phone in your pocket. Check your blind spots before changing lanes. Stop for pedestrians at all intersections. Don't tailgate. And for the love of all that is delicious and deep fried, stop driving ridiculously fast down residential streets. And yes, I consider streets like 6th, South 9th, South 11th, Ernest S. Brazil, South 15th, and MLK to be residential streets. People live there. People walk there. Slow the f*** down. And on that last point, I am especially talking to members of the local constabulary. Whether or not there are lights or sirens on, it's a pretty common occurrence to see local cops speeding upwards of 20 over the limit down these streets. I really don't give a flying f*** how many lives you cops think you save every day. What you are doing is reckless and unsafe. In my humble opinion, if city leadership had any guts at all, they'd hold local law enforcement to the same standard that they allow law enforcement to hold us to. I don't know about you, but if I get pulled over for doing 6 over the limit, I think the same should happen to our uniformed neighbors. And for the record, no, I didn't get pulled over recently. I think the last time I got pulled over was about 15 years ago, and that was for a burnt-out headlight. I'm just really sick of seeing people tasked with keeping us safe, acting with impunity because they know they will face no consequences. Also, let's face it, a tiny 47-year-old French city car with only about 50 horsepower ain't breaking any speed records, so I don't have to worry about speeding. But enough talk about potentially hypocritical law enforcement culture. Let's see who's playing in Tacoma over the next couple weeks, shall we? On Thursday the 7th at Real Art, Palettes, All Hype, Summer Stars, and Everything's Fine. Doors at 7, show at 7:30. That one is all ages. At the Spanish Ballroom, Midnight Bourbon and Joel Astley. Doors at 6, show at 7. That is all ages. On Friday the 8th at the New Frontier, The Darts. No other info about any other bands playing on this night. Are there any other bands playing? No f***ing clue. Doors open at 8, show starts at 9. That one is 21 and over. Also on Friday, May 8th, Clear the Chaos, Absolutist, Ghosts of the Pacific, and Tharsis Rise at Real Art. Sorry, almost forgot to show the venue on that one. Doors at 6:30, show at 7. That one is all ages. On Saturday the 9th at the Airport, Joel Gibson Jr. with Hell on Wheels. Doors at 7, show at 8. That is 21 and over. 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On Friday the 15th at Jazz Bones, Dean Johnson and the Kimball Superstars are playing. 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At Real Art, Grit City Punks presents Terror

0: 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At the Valley, Ace Inhibitor, Dum Dums, and Nick Millward from the band The Riff Brokers. Doors at 7, show at 8, that is 21 and over. On Saturday the 16th at the New Frontier, Juke Juke, Man Woman, and Mechanical Plague. Doors at 7, show at 8, and that is 21 and over. At Slice of Life Pizza, Hate Street, The Cassanos, The Protégés, and Honeyed. 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At the Valley, Heartless Sweetwater is playing at 8 p.m., that is 21 and over. And finally, on Sunday the 17th of May at the Valley, Motorboat, The Slates, Land of Wolves, and The Prophets. Doors at 6, show at 7. That one is 21 and over. And that's all I got for you right now. 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

0: Last week, the Harris family went to Washington to attend the president's inaugural ball. They returned to California yesterday, and as we look in, we find Alice, Phil, and the children at home.
1: Phil, wasn't that a wonderful trip to Washington?
2: Sure was. You know, we met a nice group of people there. You know something, honey? Our president, Mr. Truman, is a pretty regular guy.
1: I'll say he certainly is. But while I was dancing with him, I thought it was very rude of you to keep cutting in on us.
2: It was not rude. I was being very respectful. Everybody said it was an honor to dance with the president, so I thought I'd ask him.
1: Well, the children certainly enjoyed their trip back east, didn't you, girls?
3: Oh, yes. Daddy showed us all the sights in Washington.
4: He took us everywhere except to that place where they make the money. We wanted to see all that money, but Daddy wouldn't take us.
1: Oh, you mean the Mint. Well, why wouldn't he take you there?
4: He thought it was a waste of time. He said, you have a larger display here at home.
1: Phil, you shouldn't say things like that to the children.
2: You know something, kids? If it hadn't have been for your mother's money, we wouldn't have been able to come home from Washington.
4: What do you mean, Daddy?
2: Well, we were having trouble getting reservations on the Super Chief, so your mother just up and bought the railroad.
1: Phil, I...
2: It's now known as the Atchison, Topeka, and Alice Fair.
1: Oh, will you please stop? Girls, I think you'd better run along now.
2: Look, Alice, all kidding aside, if your brother Willie ever finds out how much you spent in Washington, he's going to blow his top. There's a guy that saves every penny he gets his hands on.
1: Oh, Phil, that's unkind. William is very generous.
2: Oh, yeah. That kid just throws his money around, and he don't care what bank it lands in. How can a girl as generous as you have a brother as cheap as Willie?
5: I heard that. I resent it. You're uncouth. You're a cad. And good morning, Philip.
2: Hey, Alice, listen to this kid go. He's really spinning. Old triple-tongue Fay this morning.
5: Philip, please don't pick on me. I feel bad enough as it is.
2: All right, I'm sorry. What's the matter, Willie?
5: I didn't sleep a wink last night. My poor head feels twice its size. I feel like I've been out on a binge.
2: Well, it serves you right. I warned you about drinking them double Ovaltines.
5: Philip, it's not from drinking. You know I don't drink. But I imagine this is the way a hangover affects you. Just what does a hangover feel like, Philip?
2: A what?
5: A hangover.
2: A what?
5: A hangover.
2: How do you spell it?
5: Stop pretending. You must know what one feels like.
2: I'd have no way of knowing. Oh. Look, when you see Frankie, ask him. I believe he once knew somebody that had...
1: Oh, leave him alone, Phil. He doesn't feel well. What's bothering you, Willie?
5: Well, I'm suffering from an affair of the heart. While I was away, Miss O'Connor broke our engagement, and now she'll never marry me.
2: What are you kicking about? What do you want to get married for anyway? When a guy gets hooked, he's like a ship that's tied up to a dock. Ah, but when he's single, then he's free to roam the seas with a different girl in every port.
6: He too, sailor.
1: Reverse your engines. You're heading for a reef.
2: Rammed by my own destroyer.
5: Well, I have to run along now. I have an appointment with the mayor. The town council's trying to find a new chief for the volunteer fire department.
1: Why do we need a new one, Willie?
5: Well, because the old one was very lax in his duties. While we were away, there was a fire in the public library. It completely destroyed the cultural arts and science reading room. Isn't that awful, Philip?
2: Oh, that's a catastrophe. Now me and Frankie's got no place to hang out.
5: Well, I knew you wouldn't understand, Philip. And to think, yesterday at a meeting, someone was foolish enough to suggest you as the new fire chief.
2: Me?
5: Hmm.
2: You mean they wanted little old three-alarm Harris?
5: They did, but I overruled the suggestion. Can you imagine any community with Phil Harris as fire chief? What a frightening thought. Goodbye, Philip.
2: Goodbye. Guy's always belittling my ability. I think I'd make a darn good fire chief. I got a mind to call up the mayor and tell him I'll be glad to head his volunteer fire department.
1: Calm down, Smokey. Calm down.
2: All right. In fact, I'm going inside right now and call the mayor, and if they still want me, I'm going to be their new fire chief. So
1: but, Phil, I don't think you... Oh, well, once he makes up his mind to do something, there's no stopping him. He's always getting himself into trouble. Well, he's as bad as Clancy. Now, Clancy was a peaceful man, if you know what I mean. The cops picked up the pieces after Clancy left the scene. He never looked for trouble, that's a fact you can assume. But nevertheless, when trouble would dress, Clancy lowered the boom.
7: More than

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Before you could shout, "Oh, lady, look out!" 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

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He wrecked the hall, then kissed the bride and pulverized the groom. 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

0: Hey, honey, I just talked to the mayor. 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All I got to do now is to go down tomorrow and prove that I'm qualified for the job.
1: Phil, please don't go through with it. Please. Please.
0: But I gotta. They need me. Oh, you ought to be proud. Your husband's going to be the new volunteer fire chief.
1: Excuse me.
0: Where are you going?
1: To call all the women in town and tell them to have their houses, husbands, and children fireproofed.
0: Well, it's a fine state of affairs when a man's own mate has no confidence in him. I'll get it. That's Frankie. Think she'd be happy about my getting a job. It's a great honor, and I'm proud of being picked as head of the fire department. May not impress Alice or Willie, but wait till I tell Remley. Guarantee you he'll be proud of me.
2: Hiya, Curly.
0: Oh, hello, Frankie. Hey, come on in, kid. I got great news for you.
2: Yeah, what's up?
0: Frankie, I'm going to be the new chief.
2: You mean you're going to run between here and Chicago?
0: Remley, they've conferred a great honor on me. I'm an important guy.
2: If you were really important, they'd make you the super chief. I'd rather be the 20th Century Limited. That runs in two sections.
0: Remley, I'm not going to be a choo-choo train.
2: Well, then you got no news for me.
0: Wait a minute. Now, listen to me a minute. They picked me for one of the most important jobs in town. Frankie, I'm going to be the new volunteer fire chief.
2: Well, clang, clang, clang, and refill my extinguisher. Curly, what do you know about fighting fire?
0: What's there to know? If there's a fire, you put water on it. Fire and water. That's all I need to know.
2: Yeah, you might be right at that. I mean, nobody knows more about fire, water, than you do. Curly, there's more to being a fire chief than throwing water on a fire. What do you know about fire prevention measures?
0: Everything.
2: Do you mind if I ask you a few questions on the subject?
0: Oh, it's all so ridiculous, but if it'll make you feel better, go on, go ahead.
2: What's the best way to prevent pyromania?
0: Brush your teeth twice a day. What's that got to do with preventing fires?
2: Before I give this up in disgust, I have one more question.
0: All right, go ahead. Go ahead, ask me anything.
2: In your opinion, Chiefy, what is the ratio of acts of arson as opposed to conflagrations caused by spontaneous combustion?
0: Remley, that's a well-put question you got.
2: You like it, huh?
0: Yeah, but you ain't going to get no answer, so put it back where you got it.
2: Curly, it's obvious that you don't know anything about fighting fires. If a fire started in this house, you wouldn't know what to do.
0: Are you kidding? The whole place could be blazing like mad and I could handle it.
2: I bet you couldn't.
0: I bet you $5 I could.
2: It's a bet. You got a match?
0: I ain't got a match. I ain't got a match, but I got a lighter. Wait a minute, this is my house.
2: So? We'll get in trouble if we set fire to a stranger's house. You gotta be practical, Curly. Look, the only way to find out how to fight a fire is to start one.
0: We ain't going to start no fire in my little abode.
2: Just a little harmless one, Curly. Yeah. Nothing big. Look, we'll put some paper in that metal waste basket and see if you can handle it.
0: In that you sure nothing ain't going to happen?
2: Will you please trust in me? Now then, have you got any paper we can start the fire with?
0: No, there ain't no paper around here.
2: Wait a minute. How about this magazine?
0: You can't burn that, Remley.
2: Hmm?
0: That's a February issue of Radio Stars and Television Magazine. It's got my picture on the cover.
2: So? Won't be the first time you've had a glow on.
3: I just put it in the basket.
2: Yeah. Now, I'll start the fire and you put it out.
0: All right, but be careful, Remy.
2: All right, all right. Just put this match to it. Hey, Curly, it's starting to catch. As soon as it really gets going,
1: now, did you see my... Phil, the living room's on fire. Put it out.
0: We just got it started, Frankie. Frankie, throw some more paper on it now and keep it going.
2: Okay,
0: get a great
2: Chief.
0: Big one.
2: Okay.
1: Have you two gone crazy? Frankie, you put that fire out.
2: Sorry, madam, you're in the wrong department. I just keep them going. The chief puts them out.
1: Oh, never mind. I'll take this seltzer bottle and put it out myself.
0: Alice, don't. Leave it alone. Don't put it out. Don't. Oh, look what you did. You put out my little fire. Now I'll never become the chief.
1: Bill, forget about being chief. Call the mayor and tell him you can't accept the position. Well, go ahead. Call him.
2: We don't want him.
1: Frankie, if you don't mind, I'm talking to my husband.
2: I don't mind. Go ahead and talk. We'll listen, but I'm warning you, we ain't gonna pay no attention.
1: Phil, listen to me. If you so much as light another match in this house, I'll cut every wire in your permanent wave machine.
0: You wouldn't dare. Alice, I have to practice.
1: Now, you heard me. I don't want any more fires started in this house. And that's an order.
0: Yes, ma'am.
1: And don't you forget it.
0: No, ma'am.
2: I admire the way you stood up to it, Curly.
0: Now, wait a minute, Remley. She's the boss around here.
2: Mm-hmm. Must be difficult living under a totalitarian regime. Maybe we can have her exiled to Siberia.
0: Stop picking on Alice. She wouldn't like it there. After all, you can't blame her for not wanting to start a fire in her own living room. Now, come on. Let's go upstairs in my den.
2: Yeah, that's just the place. That room's all wood. It ought to burn good.
0: Now, wait a minute. We ain't going to start no fire in no room. We're going to play it safe, and we're going to put a fire in the fireplace.
2: Yeah, fireplace. That'll be perfect. We can close the flue and fill a room with smoke. Yeah. That'll give you the chance to practice rescuing a person from a smoke-filled room.
0: Yeah.
2: Certainly.
0: Hey, that rescue work, that's an important part of a fireman's duty, huh?
2: Sure.
0: Hey, look, Remley,
2: what?
0: When I take over, this town's going to have the best chief they ever had. You know something?
2: What?
0: I'm going to write the mayor and thank him for the opportunity.
2: Why thank him?
0: Well, just to let him know I'm grateful.
2: Yeah?
0: You got to show your gratitude. Look, Remley, don't forget that in the wisdom of the sages who have lived in all the ages, you'll find a thread of thought that carries through. And then if you'll only take a good look through the pages of the good book, you'll find what was behind their point of view. Because you see, Remley, they took an interlude for gratitude. For the sight of moonlight and the warmth of the sun, things that are shared by everyone.

0: Well, Curly, I got a good fire going in the fireplace.
1: Hey, did you close the flue?
0: Oh, sure. What's the matter with you? Smoke's starting to come in the room now.
1: Oh, good. Hey, now look, here's what we're going to do, Remley.
0: What?
1: I'm going to rescue you from this room.
0: What are you going to do, carry me down a ladder piggyback?
1: No. No, let's do it the easy way. Look, I got a net. Now, all you got to do is to jump out the window.
0: Okay, Curly. Who, me? I ain't jumping out of no window for nobody. I got too much to live for.
1: But I need somebody to practice on.
0: Get somebody else. Must be somebody around who won't be missed.
1: Yeah, but who can you get that'd be willing to jump out of a second-story window?
2: Hey, Mr. Harris, I want to see him.
3: Well, if it ain't Julius, if he won't jump, we can always push him.
1: What? Hey, Remley, listen.
4: You think we might take a chance and let that little monster jump into our net?
0: Why not? If we catch him, our drill is a success. And if we don't catch him, our drill is an even bigger success.
4: Yeah. We got nothing to lose. He's light. He can't hurt the net.
1: Hey, come on in, kid.
2: What are you guys doing up here? Hey, what's all the smoke in the room?
1: Hey, well, wait a minute, Julius. We're doing a little research work, and we'd like to have you help us.
2: Research, huh? Sounds interesting. What part do I play in this?
1: Well, now, look, your part is very simple, but very important.
0: Yeah, that's right. All you got to do is jump out of the window. That's all.
2: That's all he says. What have you guys got against me? Why do you keep trying to do away with me?
1: We're not trying to do away with you. This is a fire drill, and you got nothing to worry about. You'll be jumping into a net.
2: Oh, that's different. Why don't you tell me I got a net? That puts a different complexion on the whole thing.
1: Then you'll jump.
2: Drop dead.
0: Let me handle him, Curly. I'll shame him into jumping. Julius, I know why you won't jump, and I'm ashamed of you. You're afraid. You're a coward. You're a yeller.
2: You said it.
1: Will you wait a minute, kid? Now, look, you ain't got nothing to be afraid of. When you jump, you'll land in this net.
2: This is a net? Ain't it kind of small?
1: Of course not. I caught some pretty big trout in this.
2: I ain't no trout. I'm getting out of here.
1: Now, wait a minute, Julius. Wait a minute. Now, supposing you were in a burning building and your clothes were on fire. Then would you jump?
2: Well, it's different. If my clothes was on fire, I'd have to jump.
1: Oh?
0: Ah, darn, this cigarette light, it never worked.
1: Frankie! Stop trying to light Julius. It ain't human. Don't do that. Besides, he's still wet behind the ears. He wouldn't burn well anyway.
2: You guys got the most gruesome sense of humor.
0: Come here a minute, Curly. I got an idea.
1: What?
0: Look, if we lock Julius in this room and the smoke gets thick enough, he'll have to jump.
1: Yeah.
0: Sure.
1: Yeah. Hey, when I say the word, we'll run for the door.
0: Right.
2: What are you guys whispering about? What medieval torture are you planning for me now?
1: You'll find out. Let's go, Remley.
0: Right, quick.
2: Let me out of here. The room's getting smoky. It's...
1: Uh-oh. Can you hear it?
0: Yeah.
1: Can you hear it? There goes old Seal Face again.
0: He's starting to sound pretty good. He'll be ready to jump soon.
1: Yeah.
2: Hey! Let me out! This ain't funny! I'll throw you out the smoke!
0: Hey, if the smoke's so thick, why don't you jump?
1: Hey, this will get out of hand. We better go in there and get him. Open that door.
0: Oh, all right, all right.
1: Hey, Remley, it's smoking thick. I can't even see Julius. Oh, there he is. He's over there.
0: We'll have to go and look for him. Hey, kid, where are you?
1: I can hear him.
2: I'm over here.
5: He must be over this way, sir.
1: Yeah, keep coughing. Hey, let's follow his cough. Julius, keep coughing. Julius. Julius, why aren't you coughing anymore?
2: I don't know, unless it's because I found the door and I'm out in the hall. When the smoke gets too thick, fellas, you can jump.
1: Oh, no. Julius, no, Julius. Julius, open that door. We can't last more than 2 minutes in there.
2: 2 minutes, huh? I'll open it as soon as I read this story in Liberty Magazine. Reading time, 2 minutes and 15 seconds.
1: Oh, no.
6: Thank goodness you're all right, fellas.
5: Oh. Every bone in my body hurts.
1: Oh, I ache all over.
5: Yeah.
1: What happened, Alice?
6: You were overcome by smoke, and Julia saved both of you.
1: Oh.
5: Bless his heart.
1: Hey. Gee, thanks, kid.
5: Yeah.
1: Hey, how'd you do it?
2: Oh, it was easy. I found a big net, and I put it below the window. Then I rushed upstairs and threw you both out the window into the net.
1: Oh, gee, kid, that was swell. You should... Wait a minute. If you were down... Wait a minute, kid. If you were upstairs throwing us out the window, who was downstairs holding the net?
2: Oh, was somebody supposed to hold it?

0: Phil will be back in just a moment. Meanwhile, our Rexall family druggist gets a customer just before closing time.
1: Why, Mrs. Simpson, I was just about to close up. How come you're out on a blustery night like this?
2: I need some cough syrup for the children, or I'd be right in front of the fireplace.
1: Oh.
2: Ooh, that wind goes right through my coat.
1: Maybe we should try overcoats made of wood.
2: Overcoats made of what?
1: Oh, I don't mean what you think. I was just thinking of those snug little wooden jackets that are placed on the bottles of flavoring oils in Rexall's laboratories.
2: Oh, why? What are they for?
1: Well, we'll take this cough syrup, for instance. Certain fine oils are added to it to give it a pleasant flavor and aroma, so those children of yours will like it better. But those oils lose some of that nice odor and flavor if they're kept in metal containers or exposed to light. So the makers of Rexall drug products keep them in glass bottles, which are then placed in little wooden jackets to seal out the light.
2: My heavens. All that trouble just so my youngsters won't make a face when they take their cough syrup.
1: Well, that's the way the Rexall people are, Mrs. Simpson. 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
2: You know, I'm beginning to realize more and more why you're always out polishing that orange and blue Rexall sign on your window.
1: Well, can you blame me? That sign means ours are the only stores where you can get Rexall drug products.
0: Good health to all from Rexall.

0: Folks, this is Phil Harris again. Somewhere in the United States right now, there is a little boy in a respirator. 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
1: This program was produced and directed by Paul Phillips. The part of Frankie Remley was played by Elliot Lewis, and Julius was played by Walter Tetley. Alice Faye appeared through the courtesy of 20th Century Fox. 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

0: This is
1: Boy, don't tickle those musical fugitives from a pawn shop yet. I want to remind a little old lady in Boston that the Fred Allen Show follows immediately over NBC, the National Broadcasting Company.

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0: Welcome. I'm Tommy Grimes. Whenever I go to a museum or art gallery and I see the work of a great artist, a creation of canvas, of a woman of mystery, of beauty, I wonder who were those women? Those girls who served as models to the artists. What were their lives like? How did they inspire? And why? Today, Mystery Theater brings you one such story with an uncanny beginning and a mysterious end.
1: I found Pierre this morning with a palette knife in his hand. He had fallen across a canvas he was working on. He was dead.
0: But how did he die, Max?
1: Levon, there wasn't a mark on him. His heart just stopped.
0: But such a young man. I was posing for him only yesterday.
1: That painting, it was, shall I call it, his last act.
0: I don't understand, Max.
1: He had taken his knife and slashed it from top to bottom. And it was as though when he could do no further damage, that his heart failed.
0: Our drama, Goddess of Death, based on a story by Barry Payne, has been adapted for the Mystery Theater by James Agger Jr. and stars Diana Kirkwood and Mandel Kramer. I shall return shortly with Act One. Yvonne was an extraordinary creature. Her mother had also been an artist model. I'm sure you've seen this extraordinary beauty interpreted on canvases by artists of the first rank. And so had the English painter George Haller. Also, he had heard that Yvonne was not happy with Pierre Maurice, who had hired her to pose for him that winter of 1879. December was very cold in Paris, and Pierre's paintings were not selling well. As George Haller walked upstairs to the top floor, he could hear a woman's voice pleading. Then a man, who he recognized as Pierre Maurice, the painter. The woman must be Yvonne, his model. There was desperation behind that door.
2: No, Pierre! Don't! Please! Don't point that gun at me!
3: Yvonne, what you are doing is going to be the death of me. I can't stand it any longer.
4: Pierre, it's me, George Haller. Let me in, will you?
2: Pierre, don't be foolish!
3: If someone is going to die, Yvonne, it won't be me.
4: Pierre, unlock this door. Pierre!
2: Put the gun away, please!
4: Pierre, let me in. I'm breaking the door down, I warn you. Pierre, what have you done? Have you killed her?
3: I didn't mean to. I was just trying to frighten her with a gun, and it went off.
4: Thank heavens, she's opening her eyes. Mademoiselle, are you hurt? She's not saying anything, but she is breathing. I don't see any wound on her.
0: Monsieur, I am all right.
3: But I didn't shoot at her. See, the hole is over there. She kicked my arm and the bullet went into the wall over there.
4: Mademoiselle Yvonne, are you all right?
0: It's true, monsieur. Pierre did not shoot me.
4: Here, let me help you to your feet. You're quite sure now. You have no pain anywhere because I could take you directly to the hospital.
3: No, I didn't mean it. It's been coming over me for a long time.
4: Just to hold on to my arms, mademoiselle. Up we go. All right. Now, Pierre, give me that gun. What in heaven's name were you trying to do? Now, give me the pistol.
3: I'm not pointing at anyone,
4: you are not to be trusted with a gun.
3: Just take the girl and go away.
4: What you don't seem to realize in your state of mind is that you might point that thing at yourself, and I won't have that. So give it here.
3: I don't want the horrible thing. Ivan, I don't know what came over me. I'm truly sorry.
0: You go away from me. Go away.
3: I wouldn't hurt you for the world.
4: What in heaven's name were you trying to do with a loaded revolver?
3: Well, it's an accumulation. Intense work, concentration, and... She drove me to it. But I wouldn't hurt her, really. Yvonne, can you ever forgive me?
4: Pull out a gun and aim it at someone. You should be put away where you could do no harm.
0: Pierre, you don't know how lucky you are. I am not dead.
3: George,

0: I'm begging you. Get her out of my studio. She's the very devil herself.
1: Yvonne, will you let me see you home?
2: If you like, monsieur.
1: I'm George Heller. I happened to stop by here hoping I could persuade you to come and pose for me.
2: I'm glad you came when you did.
1: Now, look, Pierre, I want you to lie down. And as soon as I've taken Mademoiselle home, I shall come back and we'll talk.
0: You needn't bother to come back, George. I want to be by myself. I'm through with that witch. I don't care what happens to the painting.
2: I, too, have finished with you, Pierre. But pay me the 50 francs for the past week's work. As for posing for you, Monsieur Haller, I don't know. I must take a rest. This has been very upsetting. I never dreamed being an artist's model could be such a dangerous profession.
1: Well, as a rule, it isn't, I assure you. Something has happened to Pierre.
0: Get out. Get out, the both of you, while I'm sane enough to understand what I'm doing. George, you want her to model for you? Well, don't say I didn't warn you. Having her for a model will be the biggest mistake you have ever made.
1: Mademoiselle Yvonne? Au revoir, Pierre. Perhaps I'll drop by tomorrow. We'll talk then.
0: Don't bother. I don't want to see you again.
1: I don't know what happened in there, Mademoiselle. And what's more, I don't wish to know. Will you meet me tomorrow at Le Deux Magots? We will have some food and wine and discuss whether you wish to pose for me in the painting I have in mind.
2: Well, all right. Tomorrow, 12? But please, I can get home all right alone. The metro goes right by my door.
1: Tomorrow, then. 12 o'clock at the cafe. That was my first meeting with Yvonne. Unusual? Highly. Did I save her life? I'm not sure. Would Pierre have fired a second time and perhaps killed her if I hadn't broken down the door? I arrived at the Deux Magots at 11:45, opened a newspaper, and began to look for a studio. Welcome, Yvonne. Please, sit down. What will you have?
2: A piano.
1: As soon as I catch the waiter's eye. Have you seen the morning paper?
2: Are you one of those painters who is interested in all France? Its economics, its politics?
1: Well, not only all of France, but the whole world.
2: Oh, I hope you are not going to talk a lot while you work. I need silence if I am to concentrate on who you wish me to be.
1: Well, I paint very quietly.
2: Good.
1: Oh, waiter, two pianos here. So, you might consider working for me, Yvonne?
2: I might. I've heard of you.
1: Well, that's fine. That's why I was looking in the newspaper to find a studio, at least as good as the one I have in London. Yvonne, tell me, when Pierre kept saying over and over, it's all her fault, what did he mean?
2: I don't know. I had done a lot posing for him. This one was a Corsican girl. Before that, we did a Roman lady, and before that...
1: Well, I shall speak very plainly. Artists don't generally make such a fuss about their models. Was there something between you? Was Pierre in love with you?
2: Well, all painters become in love with their models in a way. But then it passes. It's not a true love, you understand. They paint me as Galatea, and they imagine themselves Pygmalion. Do you understand, Mr. Harlow?
1: George.
2: George.
1: You're very well read, Yvonne.
2: To be a model is not to be stupid. I'm not just a mannequin dressed or undressed, standing or sitting. I must think and feel who I am so you can paint me. My mother taught me that. Yes, I am well read, well educated, and I can speak well if I wish to. You're English, aren't you?
1: Oh, yes, quite.
2: Then I will tell you a little secret. The artists here in Paris think I'm French. Your first name is George, isn't it?
1: Yes, Yvonne. What did you just say?
2: I said your name is George, isn't it?
1: Why, you're not French at all.
2: Governor, I was born while bells was ringing. I'm an honest crock sparrow, I am.
1: Well, you do a French accent very well.
2: And I'm not Yvonne, either. It's me professional name, but I'm not going to tell you, me baptismal.
1: Yeah, Parisian or Londoner, Yvonne is perfectly all right with me.
2: I've heard of you, George. I have friends in Cheapside. They've talked of you. You're a good man.
1: Well, I'm selling well, if that's what you mean.
2: Well, that was the trouble with Pierre. He wasn't selling.
1: Well, that isn't the only thing troubling him. Well, I mean, we all have those dry spells. Look, since you've been honest enough with me, I'll do the same for you. Yvonne, although you have the reputation in Paris of being an excellent model, there are certain painters who would avoid you.
2: I suppose you mean that Toulouse-Lautrec. We didn't get on.
1: And you know why?
2: He's a very particular man. If I was 1 minute late, he'd start throwing brushes at me and cursing. I don't like to be spoken to like that.
1: Sometimes you wouldn't show up at all.
2: It's possible. On a very wet day. If it's too dark to paint, I'm saving the artist money by not arriving.
1: Well, that could be one of the reasons Pierre was so angry.
2: You think so?
1: Yvonne, before we begin, I'll tell you this. If you make a promise for a session, rain or shine, I shall hold you to it. If you fail to appear, even if I have to start all over with another model, I shall.
2: I never made a promise I couldn't keep.
1: Yvonne, if you wish to be my model, you begin by acknowledging the truth.
2: I do, do I?
1: Now, you know the truth as well as anyone. And if you don't keep your word and arrive at the time we agree, then the truth is I'm not the painter you'll be happy with. Now, I plan to start an important canvas, important to me. I'm calling it Aphrodite.
2: Well, one of those goddesses who don't wear clothes. Can't you paint her in the summertime when it's warmer?
1: My Aphrodite will wear a gown. And you will help me select one. A simple Roman or Grecian toga. If I can't find a studio I can keep heated in Paris, then I'll have to bring you to my studio in London. Now, there's good money in it for you. But I don't want to miss one working day. Not one.
2: All right. I like you. You're a serious man. And I think you know I'm just as serious about my work.
1: It's a partnership. A painter and his model. We both know that.
2: You're right. I've always thought that. I suppose I have been a bit candid with these French painters. I'll be a model. You'll see.
1: Fine. I trust you will, Yvonne.
2: That waiter never brought the drinks. You see, the French are just as casual.
3: Oh, there you are, George. I've been looking everywhere for you.
1: Max. When will you have to drink? Please, sit down.
3: No, I can't stay. Hello, Yvonne.
2: Hello, Max.
1: Tell me, how's your Adam and Eve canvas getting on?
3: I've had 4 Adams and 5 Eves, including Yvonne. The original creation was faster. George, have you heard about Pierre?
1: Well, I saw him yesterday. He's in a bad way, Max. At least he was.
3: Oh. So you know.
1: Well, I didn't want to spread it around. You must have heard, since yours is the apartment just below. He was fooling around with a pistol yesterday. He almost hit Yvonne. But I managed to calm him down. He did seem quieter when we left him.
3: Oh, then you don't know. Pierre is dead.
1: What?
2: Did he shoot himself?
3: Not so far as I know. The landlady found him this morning lying on the floor. He'd crawled from his bed to a painting he was working on. No signs of anything. His heart just gave out.
1: Pierre dead? So young. How very strange.
4: It's interesting to me that only the works of man are immortal. Shakespeare and Ben Jonson have long turned to dust, but their words are as alive today as when first spoken. The same is true of the great composers, sculptors, architects, painters. Their lives live on in their works. And the model, Yvonne, will be the only memorial to those last months of Pierre Maurice, perhaps also of George Haller. When the memory of those artists as people have completely faded, I shall be back shortly with Act Two. Paris In the 1800s, the left bank, Café of the Deux Mégots, rendezvous of practically every musician, painter, actor, and author for over a century. And now this meeting. Word that Pierre Maurice, the painter, who the day before had attempted to shoot his model, was this morning found dead.
1: Max, you're quite sure he didn't shoot himself?
3: Quite sure, George. There wasn't a gun in the place.
2: Don't you remember, George, when we left, you took his pistol with you?
1: Yes, I did. Oh, this is very sad news, Max. I mean, Pierre had genius.
3: What he didn't have was patience.
1: You have any idea how he died?
3: You know I live on the fourth floor below him. Very early this morning, Gabrielle, our landlady, came knocking on my door. Would I accompany her upstairs to Pierre's? She sensed something was wrong. There he lay on the floor, dead. No gun, nothing. The only weapon, you might say, is he had a palette knife in one hand, but that has no cutting edge. There were bedclothes on the floor. He had crawled to a painting he'd been working on. He'd already started to cut the canvas, slicing it straight through from top to bottom.
2: Was it the head of a woman wearing a blue shawl?
3: Yes, it was, Yvonne.
2: One of the earliest versions he did of me as the Corsican flower girl.
1: We left Paris, Yvonne and I. I was quite pleased getting the very model to pose for me, who had been the favorite of countless impressionists and some of the best-known French painters of the day. Somehow, for some inexplicable reason from the very beginning, I was not working well on my Aphrodite. All right, Yvonne. I think you deserve a rest.
2: Oh, no, no, George. Go on. I can hold this pose another hour. But the light will still be good until 5.
1: Frankly, it's more for my sake than for yours. Maybe we'll pick up later. We'll see. I'll just shout downstairs to Mrs. Harris and ask for a pot of tea for us. All right?
2: Yes. Tea will be fine.
1: Mrs. Harris, would you bring us up a pot of tea, please? Thank you.
2: She never answers you. Have you noticed?
1: Never has in 15 years. It means she's heard. Doesn't want to waste her breath.
2: In all these months, you know, I've never met her.
1: Well, she's very discreet when it comes to painters. Before I took over this studio, others occupied this space. Romney was supposed to have worked here. She's a wise old bird and rather proud of her boys, as she calls us painters.
2: Now, I've tried to catch her, you know, just to see her. She knocks and leaves the teapot and cups outside. I've run to the door, but I always miss her.
1: Whatever is this interest in my landlady?
2: I'd like her to know that this Aphrodite has got clothes on. That's the tea.
1: Stay where you are, Aphrodite. I'll get it. And while we're taking our break, I think we ought to talk a little more about this goddess you're enacting.
2: You know something, George? You're the first painter I ever posed for who treated me like a human being.
1: Perhaps that's my mistake. I want you to be a goddess. What I want to do is more than just a physical representation of a beautiful woman.
2: I don't understand.
1: Now, I'm going to give you a book about Aphrodite. I know next week you're planning a vacation with some friends in Blackpool, and I want you to read the whole book.
2: Of course I will. I wish I knew what I'm not doing to help you, George. I know Aphrodite was a goddess long before Homer wrote about her.
1: You know, there are those who will tell you that love and death are two sides of the same coin. That love is the justification for man, and death the final passion. Do you understand?
2: Yes. You're finding that what I am thinking and saying with my face and body while I'm posing is not love.
1: That's the way it strikes me. So, do read the book. I hope it will bring you closer to Aphrodite. I want people to look at you and go away knowing there is real love. That an Aphrodite can inspire everyone.
2: You know, George, you really have a way with words, you have.
1: Yvonne went off to Blackpool, and I was suddenly and unaccountably overcome with a feeling of loneliness. In fact, dreading to be alone. The days passed all too slowly. I could hardly wait for her return. Then, as if heaven had divined my problem, Max knocked and stood outside my door, suitcase in hand.
3: What a welcome, George. I had no idea you'd be that pleased to see me.
1: How long are you staying, you old ruffian?
3: Oh, a week or so. Why, you want to be rid of me already?
1: Oh, stay as long as you wish. Now, tell me everything. What's the latest news in Paris?
3: Well, I finally sold that monstrous Adam and Eve I've been fussing with since Christmas.
1: Good. Congratulations.
3: A private collector made quite a bundle on it. Enough so I could indulge in a bit and come over here to visit you.
1: Uh-huh.
3: Oh, by the way, they're having a retrospective of Pierre's work at the Academy next February.
1: Oh, to commemorate his death?
3: Now, when you say that... No, to honor a great artist who died before his time.
1: Hmm. Max, did they ever find out what the cause was?
3: Oh, a simple stoppage of the heart. It stopped. What else could it have been?
1: Heart failure at 35? I mean, he had no history of any trouble. At least if he did, no one knew. Who took care of his effects?
3: No, I did. I gave all his works to the Academy, sold what furniture I could to pay the back rent, and I have brought you a bundle of his brushes. I know he would have liked you to have them.
1: Pierre's brushes? That was thoughtful of you, Max.
3: And that's not all. He'd done a small head of Yvonne, another practice sketch for the Corsican flower girl. I thought, since she's your model now, perhaps... You'd like to have it. Huh. Beautiful work, isn't it? As soon as I saw it, I wrapped it up for you.
1: There's something written on the back.
3: Oh, is there? Oh, so there is. What do you make of it?
1: The devil is a woman. The devil is... What's that last word? It's so scrawled.
3: I think it's you. Y-O-U. The devil is you. It's yours, George.
1: I should treasure it.
3: By the way, how's the girl working out? I suppose it's difficult for her, a French girl living in London, although her English is very good.
1: I'll let you in on a secret, and don't you dare tell her that I told you. Yvonne isn't French at all.
3: What, really? Not French?
1: No, you should hear her now. Just the same, English or French, she's an excellent, hard-working model. Right now she's on holiday with friends. I expect her back any day now.
3: You're either a very patient man, or you haven't had the trouble with most artists in the quartier have had.
1: Well, she's been extremely reliable with me, Max.
3: I can still hear old Pierre screaming through the walls because she didn't bother to show up.
1: Well, I guess she's reformed. Because she's punctual and she's cooperative. There is something wrong, however. But it's not Yvonne. It's me.
3: What is it that's wrong?
1: I can't even decide on the pose that I want her to adopt.
3: Well, it's Aphrodite, no?
1: Well, I'm not doing her disrobed. As a matter of fact, if you examine the Greek temples, she's always wearing some diaphanous gown. So I need a feeling... A feeling of motion, of a breeze stirring. I tried her standing, her hand on a stuffed wolfhound. And suddenly I realized I wasn't painting Aphrodite at all, but Diana the Huntress. And there are other problems. For some reason, she just isn't thinking properly.
3: George, are you sure you're going about this the right way?
1: I don't follow you.
3: Well, I tell you what... Let me unpack and let's go and eat. Then I'll have a look at what you've been up to. You know, you may have already painted Aphrodite and you don't even know it. Do you realize, George, I've been here 3 days already?
1: No, it hasn't been that long. 3 minutes. I like it.
3: I've been studying all your trial sketches and drawings for Aphrodite. There's one quality of that girl you've managed to preserve, and I'll tell you this. It gives me a peculiar feeling along my spine. If Aphrodite is to be a symbol of love, I don't know that you've captured it.
1: So you've recognized it? Her eyes.
3: Exactly. Yvonne's eyes. There's animal in it, or in them. Some creature they remind me of.
1: Not the eyes of a human being, it's true. Somehow her expression is always animalistic.
3: Wasn't Aphrodite the goddess of desire?
1: Yes, and in legends led many a man to his death. But that's not the effect that I want to paint. That's not the Aphrodite I want.
3: For all you know, perhaps Yvonne is closer to the legendary Aphrodite, the seductress.
1: Well, I've given her a book to read, and I'm hoping when she returns it will have intellectually stimulated her.
3: Yes, but will it change her eyes?
1: I'm hopeful.
3: You do demand a great deal of your models, George. I very much doubt whether you're going to effect a change through her mind. Oh, she has a nice face and a good figure. The rest is up to you. You've got to put the soul into the painting. She can't do it for you. Why am I telling you all this? You know better than I do.
1: I've been thinking this more as a joint undertaking between the model and myself, rather than just using her as a stuffed, life-size doll.
3: I'll show you what I mean. Let's take everything and line them up against the wall.
1: You see, Max, what I'm aiming at is not a siren or a seductress, not a passionate creature who causes men to lose their heads, but the symbol of true love.
3: This has a lovely glint. Sparkle.
5: And that's yours. Hello, Max. George, I think I know what you want. I read the book.
1: Welcome back, Yvonne.
3: Nice to see you again. Paris misses you.
5: I'm going to confess something. I was standing outside wondering if I should open the door and walk in or knock. And I heard what you were saying.
1: We said nothing that wasn't complimentary.
5: Georges, I don't know if I can express the pure love you are asking from me in my pose. My life hasn't been easy. And I suppose whatever innocence you want won't come through.
3: George is wrong to want it. I think you have the ideal Aphrodite in Yvonne, but you seem to refuse to paint it.
4: It's a strange relationship between model and artist. Strange only in that it represents a kind of half-love. And as in the case of the painter Pierre Maurice, who died in the act of destroying a painting he once loved. In his life, there was not only half love, but half death. I shall find it difficult to wait for the answers and the conclusion, which will be revealed shortly with Act Three. Days have passed, then weeks. Max has returned to Paris. A strange new relationship develops between George and Yvonne. In fact, it is somewhat less than a relationship. Few words pass between them. The model poses. The artist paints. The clock ticks. Tea is brought up. The silences are longer than the speeches.
1: We'll take a break.
5: I'm not tired. Look, there's still light.
1: I said we'll take a break. Now, if you care to, you can remain here. I'll go for a walk.
5: May I see how the painting is going?
1: No, you may not see. I'm turning it to the wall. And if you remain in the studio, I'm putting you on your honor not to look.
5: George, what is it? What's happening? We were good friends. And Max came, and since he left, you haven't been the same.
1: Max was right. I was wrong. But I can't do it.
5: For a painting to do so much damage to what was a nice feeling. After all, it's just another painting.
1: It is not just another painting.
5: Well, perhaps you should get another model. I'm doing something wrong, and I know it. I'm not helping. I feel badly about taking your money for posing, and you're not satisfied.
1: Yvonne, it's not you. It's me. We'll talk about it when I get back.
5: And how long will that be?
1: Who knows?
5: Yes, Mrs. Harris. Thank you for the tea.
3: It's not Mrs. Harris. Decidedly not. Mrs. Harris and I haven't brought any tea.
5: Oh, Max, Max, I'm so glad to see you.
3: Another visit to London wouldn't be complete if I didn't visit George and the most beautiful Cockney of Paris.
2: Oh, he told you.
3: I hope you don't mind. Oh, where is Michelangelo?
2: He went out for a walk. He should be back soon.
3: How's it going?
2: Oh, it couldn't be worse. Working for George, I don't know what he wants. It's painful. It's sad. And I confess to you, when I wake up in the morning and the skies are gray and I know he won't work, that's when I feel happiest. That's when I bless English weather.
3: He's still not fussing with Aphrodite, is he? Let me see what he's done.
2: No, don't go near it, Max. He'll think I've put you up to it. Yes, it's still Aphrodite, but he's forbidden me to look at it. That's why the easel is turned to the wall.
3: I wish I knew what to tell you. He doesn't sound like the George Heller I used to know.
2: He's not, Max. Now, I'm beginning to hate every day I have to come here. He hasn't said anything pleasant to me in weeks.
3: Well, I shall just sit here and wait for his lordship to return.
2: You're sweet. And maybe I'd better move off to my room in Fulham Road.
3: No, you stay. Perhaps my being here will put George in a better frame of mind.
2: Oh, I hope so. What is going on in this studio, believe me, is destroying us both.
3: Oh, here you are. The return of the prodigal painter.
6: Max, you always turn up in the nick of time.
3: When my paintings are selling so well, I can not only afford London, but after my stay here, then Italy and Greece.
2: Oh, you're so lucky, Max.
6: It's hard work, not luck.
3: Yvonne is right, George. It's luck. Suddenly, my daubs are in vogue. A year from now, they'll be saying, Max Kaminski, who's he? Didn't he die?
2: You know, that might be the answer.
3: What, to kill me? What are you saying, my dear?
2: No, I don't mean that. I mean Greece. George, why don't you finish Aphrodite there? I mean, she was a Greek goddess.
3: The child may have something. I'd stake you both to the trip. The more I think about it, the better I like it.
6: Well, I don't like it at all. Yvonne, that's all for today. You may go. Tomorrow morning, 8 o'clock sharp.
2: Max, it's been lovely seeing you. I hope before you go, we'll have a chance to talk.
6: Tomorrow morning at 8. I'll get the door for you.
2: I can't tell you, Max, how happy just seeing you makes me.
3: Me too, child.
2: Do you mind if I kiss you goodnight?
3: I should be very upset if...
2: Hope to see you again, Max. Good night, George.
6: Good night. Max, I'm having a devil of a time, and I hope you won't mind my bending your ear with my problems.
3: What's happened between you and your famous model?
6: Happened? Nothing's happened. The work never went better. Or perhaps there was too much relationship. I wanted her to become the Aphrodite that I envisaged, and I learned that was impossible. So I use the face, the features, the figure, and I paint what's in my mind.
3: Well, the impression I get from you is that Yvonne is not helping.
6: Max, would you believe it if I told you what I have painted one day is no longer there the next?
3: I would tell you to take a rest.
6: Am I demented? What is this feeling that she casts an evil eye over me?
3: I disregard that. How much longer do you actually need her?
6: Well, I would say just one more sitting should do it. Just a few more touches. The rest I can do on my own without anyone. I mean, this is the crucial time, Max. Perhaps that's why I'm so...
3: So hostile to Yvonne?
6: Am I?
3: And you don't even know it?
6: Yes, I do. It's because I'm really afraid of her. Terrified that I'll never complete the painting. Max, remember the day we went through all the sketches? Let me show you something. A few weeks ago, I did this one. It was intended to evoke all goddesses. Or at least Atalanta. You remember the one who raced for the golden apple?
3: Yes. Well done. Well done. That mist, that feeling of long ago and far away.
6: Well, this painting was on the easel. When I looked at it the next day, instead of racing with the golden apple, Yvonne had taken one of the apples and was eating it.
3: Yvonne?
6: I hadn't painted it that way, but the next day, that's the way it looked to me.
3: Well, what did you do?
6: I hadn't touched it. I left it with a goddess having the apple on her hand, And the next time I saw it, she was eating it.
3: Well, she's not eating it now. I think you're blaming Yvonne for what's going on inside your own head.
6: Max, I want you to have a long look at Aphrodite. Now get it over here under the skylight so you can see her better.
3: My Lord, but she's lovely.
6: Yes, she is, isn't she?
3: All you've been going through, and still you've done it. She's like no other woman I've ever seen on canvas.
6: You see what I mean about a little more work to be done, Max? The eyes. I want a deeper shadow there. I mean, one morning's work should do it. If she comes.
3: Doesn't she always?
6: Yes, yes, she does. But perhaps this time... Who knows? I have not treated her well, I know that. But fear is a strange thing.
3: Now, Tom, there's an all-night cafe on the corner, if I remember. They serve a good breakfast, but I'd like to take you for a drink before then.
6: I had a feeling that I had trampled too hard on Yvonne, and that she wouldn't show up at 8, or even 8:30. Perhaps not at all. So I went out for coffee to that little place Max and I had shared a nightcap the night before. I didn't hurry. I kept reining in my emotions. Had she forgiven me? Would she come? I got back to the studio, reached for my key, and the door was open.
7: Good morning, George.
6: Well, I am surprised. I thought you'd be here.
7: You said 8.
6: Yes, I did. You've been here since 8?
7: Yes.
6: Well, wonders never cease. And all in costume, right up there on the throne. Yes, yes, that's right. The angle of your face is just fine. You know, I was just thinking. No, my original impression was right. The eyes to glisten a bit more. Do you know, Yvonne, your eyes this morning are absolutely glowing. You must have had a fine sleep. Glowing. Can you hold it, Yvonne? Good. Good. I guess we'll both be glad when it's over. And it ought to be over very soon. I want to tell you something very strange, Yvonne. Painting you as I am now, concentrating on every brushstroke, every line, every highlight, it's as if you and the very light itself are anticipating my every move. Oh, that is beautiful. Beautiful. I've never seen such a look in your eyes, Yvonne. Unearthly, really. Quite unearthly. The look of a goddess. I once read when they asked the young Mozart how he was able to write such divine music. He said, "The Lord held my pen." That's the way I feel now, Yvonne. You are the will that my hands must obey. Now, one more touch with the sable brush that I have. I have here somewhere. And then we can both stand back to worship your Aphrodite. Yvonne? Yvonne, where are you? Yvonne, where did you go? Max, I think you're here. You didn't happen to see Yvonne going down the stairs as you came up, did you?
0: Yvonne? George, what are you telling me?
6: She was sitting on the throne, the silver one. I can't even remember what she said. I was painting steadily, the eyes, remember? Then I went into the other room. I had remembered that you had given me some of Pierre's brushes, and he had a sable brush that I wanted to try. I walked back in here, and she was gone. A minute later, you walk in the door. Now, where did she go?
3: Are you saying that Yvonne... Arivon was just here now, posing.
6: She was here since 8. Look at the eyes. It's still wet. I didn't even have a chance to thank her, let alone pay her.
3: George, I want you to sit down.
6: What for?
3: I'm going to read you something from the morning newspaper. Ah, yes, here we are. Motor fatalities. A young woman, a professional model by the name of Yvonne, was knocked down by a car in the Fulham Road about 7 o'clock last night.
1: What?
3: The owner of the car stopped and took the lady to the Fulham Hospital, where she expired within a few minutes of her admission to the hospital.
1: Well, that's unbelievable, Max. My lord, I was just painting her just now, right here. And she was dead.
3: What do you mean you were painting her? Yvonne, look at her.
1: Aphrodite, look at the painting. 2 hours work done this morning. I completed it moments before you arrived. Max, she was here, I tell you. It was a sublime experience. A model who, through thought, wills a painter to paint. I painted like a man possessed. And yet, it's not possible. You tell me she died last night?
3: Yvonne had but one aim in her life. In fact, but one reason for living. And so this morning, she returned to your studio so that you could put the final touches on Aphrodite. It's like much of what's been happening to you since the girl started modeling for you. Unexplainable. Inexplicable. Yet you chose the right subject for her to portray, didn't you?
1: Aphrodite, the goddess of love. I shall miss her so.
3: But only you and I will know that she was actually the goddess of death.
4: For the record, the painting of Aphrodite by George Hallowes has been exhibited in nearly every major art museum in the world. It was his masterpiece, and as a matter of fact, his last painting. He gave up painting after Aphrodite, taught and lectured for a while. He would answer questions from the audience, but there was one he always avoided answering, and that was, who is your model for the goddess of love? I shall return shortly.
8: Edna?
4: Oh.
8: Do you have the key?
4: Oh,
8: never mind. We forgot to lock the door.
9: I'll hang up the coats, Melvin.
10: Good girl.
9: Oh. Melvin.
8: Mm-hmm.
9: Take a look in the closet.
10: Edna.
9: Yes, Melvin?
10: There's a dog in the closet.
11: Hiya. Don't worry, it's me, McGruff, the crime dog.
10: He talks.
11: Of course. How else could I tell you not to leave your door unlocked?
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8: Edna, you're talking to a dog.
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0: A fascinating tale of mystery. That. And to close, a few words from the writer-poet Ben Jonson. Give me a look. Give me a face that makes simplicity a grace. Robes loosely flowing, hair is free, such sweet neglect more taketh me than all the adulteries of art. They strike mine eyes, but not my heart. Our cast included Diana Kirkwood, Mandel Kramer, and Robert Dryden. The entire production was under the direction of Hyman Brown. And now, a preview of our next tale.
1: Kenneth Davis, who headed my shipping department, was a narrow, bigoted, mean-spirited, petty tyrant.
2: Well, you know how it is. Only speak well of the dead. How does it go? De mortuis nihil nisi bonum.
1: Oh, your Latin is excellent. Your respect for the truth leaves something to be desired.
2: Now, tell me, why are you so concerned?
1: Well, you identified Kenneth T. Davis as an employee of Cheswick Kaufman, and that isn't true. He was not.
2: Well, his wife told me.
1: I had fired him.
2: Oh. Well, he probably...
3: One of these days, you will face that hill with the engine you have, older tires, a rattling driver's seat, and not nearly enough light to see the potholes waiting for you, like bad children with eggs in their hands. One of these days, you will be shocked at how nice the road was crossing that bridge. Smooth, multi-lane, newly paved, painted line, bridge that promised more of the same, and then you will cross Pacific. And while it is but one main road, it is actually an ocean separating your younger infrastructure from rapidly aging pathways, which dare you to learn them and test your suspension, rock your Detroit seat as if this was one used carnival ride. The railroad tracks will come, tough and unexpected. The holes will stretch out like craters in the Jamaican bush, and you will learn that the third world and the first world are still only one road apart. That anything worth reaching is usually uphill, that your engine is stubborn, and that your tires will do, and your muffler can hold out. So get your encouragement in the perennial flower bed halfway up this steep reason. McCarver Elementary is nearly home, so look left and be grateful. Your hilltop is the reward, and if you can keep shifting, you will earn the next adventure on the way back down.

baby, when you decide how you want to live your life, I want with you, baby. 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
1: With anything you'd like.
0: 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Oh, that's no good. 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That's right. 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
3: From Feature Story News in Washington, I'm Kate Fisher. U.S. President Donald Trump has warned the ceasefire with Iran is on life support.

0: not committed to not pursuing a nuclear weapon, that being a red line for the United States. And when asked about the ceasefire, he said it was still in effect, but warned that it was on life support, giving it just a 1% chance of survival. I'm Nick Harper in Washington.
1: US health officials say 18 passengers from a cruise ship linked to a hantavirus outbreak have now been flown back to the US and placed under monitoring. One passenger who tested positive for the rare virus strain is being treated in a biocontainment unit. US correspondent Ira Spitzer has more.
2: U.S. officials say the passengers had been aboard the luxury expedition ship the MV Hondius, which operates adventure cruises to Antarctica and South America, and has now been linked to an outbreak of the Andes virus, a rare hantavirus strain capable of limited person-to-person spread. 16 passengers are being monitored at the University of Nebraska Medical Center, while two others, including one showing symptoms, were taken to Emory University in Atlanta. Hantavirus can cause severe respiratory illness and, in some cases, be fatal. Still, officials say the risk to the public remains very low, stressing the virus does not spread easily. Ira Spitzer, San Francisco.
1: The suspect in the White House Correspondents' Dinner shooting has pleaded not guilty to all charges, including attempting to assassinate the president. Cole Thomas Allen was arraigned in federal court on Monday. Tony Waterman reports from Washington.
3: Cole Thomas Allen didn't speak in court on Monday. His lawyer entered the not guilty pleas on his behalf. He's been indicted on 4 counts, including trying to kill the president, shooting a Secret Service agent, and transporting firearms across state lines. Authorities say Allen was armed with 2 guns, as well as knives, when he stormed a security checkpoint at a press gala President Trump and top officials were attending last month. In a manifesto Allen allegedly sent to his family ahead of the shooting, he aired social and political grievances. Tony Waterman, Washington.
1: Parts of the Gulf and southeast coasts of the U.S. are getting slammed with severe storms. Parts of Louisiana, Mississippi, Alabama, and Georgia have already picked up 3 to 6 inches of rain, setting the stage for additional flash flooding. From bureaus worldwide, this is FSN.
4: With FSN Spotlight, I'm Simon Marks. Today, an eyewitness account of life on the streets of Tehran over several weeks of the US and Israeli war. Journalist Ali Hashem is a senior correspondent with Al Jazeera. He is Lebanese and he has been watching ordinary Iranians adapting their lives to months of war and economic uncertainty. He spoke to Foreign Policy magazine.
5: Life in Tehran seemed to be normalizing with the situation of war. That gives you an indication that the system and also the people were taking into consideration this could be a long war. So people will have to get back to their lives. So at least what I saw during the 50 days of my stay in Iran was an attempt by people, state, and the whole society to normalize the situation. Many people left at the first few days. I arrived in Tehran 10 days after the war, but in that time, many people left and returned back to the capital.
4: Tomorrow, Ali Hashem's account of what happened subsequently. With FSN Spotlight, I'm Simon Marks.
1: Our main news again. US President Donald Trump has warned the ceasefire with Iran is on life support. U.S. health officials say 18 passengers from a cruise ship linked to a hantavirus outbreak have now been flown back to the U.S. and placed under monitoring. And the suspect in the White House Correspondents' Dinner shooting has pleaded not guilty to all charges, including attempting to assassinate the president. And that's the latest feature story news. Kate Fisher reporting.
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X minus 5, 4, 3, 2, X minus 1, fire.

0: From the far horizons of the unknown come transcribed tales of new dimensions in time and space. These are stories of the future, adventures in which you'll live in a million could-be years on a thousand maybe worlds. The National Broadcasting Company, in cooperation with Street & Smith, publishers of Astounding Science Fiction, presents...
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0: Tonight's story, First Contact, by Murray Leinster. They had been in space 6 months now, moving with the incredibly faster-than-light speed of the overdrive. In 6 months, they had gone from Earth outward and outward to the crab-like nebula with the twin stars. A routine flight of exploration and scientific research.
2: Solid object about 90,000 miles away, sir.
3: Located, Dort, exactly. Identify it.
2: A small object, sir. Captain, I've never seen anything like this before. Whatever it is out there is coming toward us at an incredible speed and retreating to zero just as rapidly.
3: What's the mass of the object, Dort?
2: Well, it varies with the distance from us, sir.
3: Step up the scanners.
2: Nothing, sir. Absolutely nothing shows out there. And yet there must be something. Those alarms are foolproof.
3: Action stations, man all weapons. Condition of extreme alert in all departments immediately.
2: Captain, what is it?
3: Dort, I ran into the same thing once before on the Earth-Mars run. We were being located by another ship, and their locator beam was the same frequency as ours. Every time it hit, it registered as something solid and monstrous.
2: But, Captain, we're the only Earth ship in 18 light years around. How?
3: I didn't say it was another Earth ship out there, Dort.
2: Another race?
3: That's right. There's a spaceship out there, all right. But it's not manned by human beings.
0: It had been contemplated and speculated upon. Mathematically, it was almost a certainty that such a race existed. But in 18,000 Earth years, no human spaceship had ever encountered them. Now the situation was precipitated, and somewhere outside the Earth vessel, there was an alien race. Of what shape? Of what quality? Of what psychology?
2: It's moving, sir. Heading right for us.
3: At that speed, we'll be in touch in 10 minutes. Heading right for us, huh? Just what we'd do if a strange ship appeared in our hunting grounds. Friendly? Well, maybe. We'll try to contact them. We have to do that. But friendly? Thank the Lord for the blasters.
2: They may not be hostile, sir.
3: Well, they may be. That's what I'm paid for. Put on this job for, to worry about the troubles that may never happen. To all hands, now hear this. A ship is approaching, manned by an alien race. I'll give the signal for attack or defense if it be necessary. There'll be no move made unless I give the order. I do not wish to provoke trouble. Stand by.
2: Their ship is slowing down, sir. It's stopped.
3: Weapons department, report. Weapons department, report.
4: Alien ship remarked. Target fixed. Weapons alert.
3: Communications department, report. Communications department, report.
5: We're receiving a modulated short wave, sir. Frequency modulated. Apparently a signal. Not enough power to do us any harm.
3: We'll try to make some sense out of it. Report any progress to me immediately.
2: One thing in their favor, sir. They didn't attack immediately without question. They're trying to establish contact. That seems to indicate they're reasonable.
3: We'll see. What are they doing now? Can you make out the locator screen? Bring that power up.
2: Yeah, they're doing something now, sir. There's a section of the hull opening. Probably an airlock, sir.
3: If they breathe there.
2: Yeah, they're letting something out. Well, it's round. A bomb, sir?
4: Unknown object released from alien ship, observed by weapons department and targeted.
3: Stand by.
2: See what they're doing, sir? They've left the object out there right where they were, and now they're withdrawing the ship.
3: There's no reason why that object couldn't be a bomb, Mr. Dort. Intended to let us think precisely as you're thinking right now.
2: I just have a hunch, sir. I think they're friendly. I think whatever it is out there is a means of communication.
3: You're probably right, but I won't gamble the ship on a probability.
2: Sir, I'd like to volunteer to go out there and look that thing over.
3: You understand whoever does examine it is expendable.
2: Yes, sir.
3: Requisition a lifeboat.
2: If it's all right with you, sir, I'd prefer just a suit with the drive in it. It's smaller and the arms and legs won't make me look like a bomb. And I'll carry a scanner, sir.
3: You may leave when you're ready.
2: Thank you, sir.
0: Mm-hmm.
5: I'm all ready. Clear the lock and let me out.
4: Weapons Department reporting to the captain. Mr. Dort located. Mr. Dort is targeted.
3: Stand by. If that object out there is a device to capture one of our people for observation and questioning, it'll be blown out of existence, including Mr. Dort. Stand by. Mr. Dort. Mr. Dort. Report.
5: Object, as you can see on the scanner, sir, is covered with many small horns, like the detonating horns of the obsolete mines formerly used in naval warfare.
3: Is that their purpose, do you assume, Mr. Dort?
5: I'm going to find out, sir. I'm going to grab one.
3: Mr. Dort.
5: I'm here, sir. I don't think this is a mine.
3: Circle it so we can see it completely through your scanner.
5: Deadlock, sir. Nothing to report that the scanner hasn't shown you. Oh, wait a minute, sir. A section of the outer hull seems to be opening. Do you see it?
3: Very good, Dort. Hold that.
5: I'm sure it's a communications device, sir.
3: It looks like it. Fix your scanner so it'll focus on that communications device. Return to the ship.
1: Communications department. Progress report, please.
2: We've established communication, sir.
1: Is there a psychologist on the team down there with you?
2: Yes, sir. Mr. Burns is working with us.
1: Will both of you please report to the bridge at once?
3: Now, you look tired, Dort.
2: We've established fairly satisfactory communication, sir. They seem to have highly developed thought patterns. We got a satisfactory translation from the machine on the fourth attempt. We can say almost anything we want to say to each other now. Of course, how much of what they tell us is the truth, we have no way of knowing.
3: Mr. Burns, you're the psychologist. What do you think?
6: Well, I don't know, sir. They seem to be completely direct. They haven't let slip even a hint of the tenseness we know exists. They act as if they were setting up a means of communication for friendly conversation, but, well, there's an overtone that...
3: Yeah. Well, Mr. Burns, I have a decision to make. On the one hand, opening contact with the friendly people of a vastly different culture could only be beneficial to us of Earth. On the other hand, if they're hostile, I ought to blast them out of existence without any other preliminaries.
2: Oh, but, sir, you can't...
3: I'm not talking to you, Dort.
6: It's not warranted yet, sir.
3: Yes. Now, hear this, all departments. Hear this, all departments. This ship is on an extended alert. Provisions will be made so that personnel can have maximum rest and nourishment.
0: Communication continued by means of the artificial language set up arbitrarily between the Earthman and the aliens, decoded by the mechanical decoders. Dort disobeyed orders. He lived on powerful stimulants so that he could stay with the communications machine. Talking to the aliens.
2: Other people. Are we being received?
7: We are receiving your message.
2: The chief of this ship wishes to speak with the chief of your ship.
7: The message is heard by the chief of this ship. The chief of this ship communicates that he will hear the message of the chief of that ship.
2: Go ahead, sir.
3: People of the other ship, I'd like to say the appropriate things about this first contact of two dissimilar civilized races, and of my hopes that a friendly intercourse between the two peoples will result.
7: People of that ship, what you say is all very well, but is there any way for us to let each other go home alive?
2: That's all, sir. They've stopped sending.
3: Very direct people. Very direct.
2: But, sir, I don't follow. I didn't know what that meant. You know, is there any way for us to let each other go home alive?
3: It means what it says, Dort.
2: Sir, what's to stop us from just cutting communication and leaving, and they can do likewise?
3: What's to stop us? Simply that whichever ship leaves first will be followed by the other. If they find Earth and get back to their own planet and we don't know where that planet is, Earth will be completely at their mercy. If they leave first, we'll follow them. We'll attempt to find their home planet. Dart, could you swear to any decision that the policymakers on Earth will come to?
2: Sir, even if they do follow us, the closer we get to home, the more of our ships and weapons they'll face. They'd never get away.
3: Well, how do you know that they can't communicate with their home planet without returning?
2: We can't, sir.
3: How do you know they can't?
2: They don't, sir.
3: So that's the situation. We'll sit out here, facing each other, trying to outguess each other, until time wears us out, and we'll have to face the fact. Either they destroy us, or we destroy them. Navigation officer, attention. Navigation officer, attention. Every star map on this ship is to be prepared for instant destruction.
7: The chief of this ship wishes to know whether the chief of that ship can suggest an answer to the problem concerning us both.
2: Do you want me to answer that, sir?
3: I'll answer it myself. Tell me when to talk.
2: Now, sir.
3: I am giving that matter personal attention. Every effort will be bent to the solution of this problem. Will you consider a temporary truce in the meantime?
7: What would a truce gain? Could we trust you? Would you trust us? I suggest that we continue as we have up to this particle of time.
3: I agree. Sign off, Doug.
0: Weeks went by, and during the weeks, the exchange of information continued without let-up.
2: What particle of time are the people on that ship at?
7: The resting time. All rest except myself and others on alert duty.
2: Same on this ship.
7: You people of that ship are very similar in many ways. Do you have a family?
2: I have a mate.
7: I have a mate and three offspring. It is too bad for them, as well as us, to have to kill each other.
2: This ship can't see any way out of it. Can that ship?
7: If we could believe each ship, yes. Our chief would like it. But we can't believe you, and you are afraid that we do not tell truth, although we do. This ship would trail you home if this ship were able to. That ship would do the same. But this ship feels sorry about it.
2: I believe you're a friend.
7: I share your belief and like you. But there is a possibility that you were put to make a trap for me. I will stop now and think it over.

0: Just sit down, Dort. Control yourself. We're all under tension. Doesn't do any good to pace like some caged animal.
1: Yes, sir.
0: All right, now, I've read the complete transcription of your conversations with this one alien. What does it prove, Dort?
1: Sir, these people are so much like us, and they're thinking... Well, sir, they're likable.
0: They're likable, and they breathe oxygen. Their air is 28% oxygen instead of 20. But they could do very well on Earth. It would be a highly desirable conquest for them. Dort, I'm as set against violence as you are. I don't see any way out of this. And I think we've got to break this status quo. So if in 70 hours we don't see any other way, then I have no further choice. I'll blow them to bits.

0: Will that ship receive communications? Will that ship receive communications?
1: This ship is listening.
0: It seems to me better to communicate than to sit by the machine silently.
1: I would have called you, but you signed off before.
0: The problem goes around and around. I find no answer.
1: Perhaps we could turn our thoughts to other things.
0: The psychologist of this ship tells us that you people on that ship have a threshold of tolerance to tension. He tells us that you will be forced to take one action or another in a period of less than 100 time particles.
1: I have no communication on this matter.
0: Well, this ship is not trying to extract unwilling information from that ship. A truth is mentioned in passing.
1: A report of this conversation will be carried to the chief of this ship.
0: It would be so. We are prepared.
1: If only the people of this ship could meet in direct contact with the people of that ship, it might be better.
0: We could not communicate then. The communications machine is too large to carry from place to place. In direct contact, the peoples of the two ships would be further apart than now.
1: That's true.
0: I am sad. Much that is pleasant has passed between us.
1: I am sad, too.
0: We are not yet ready for each other.
1: We are not yet ready for each other.
2: It's hard, isn't it, Doc?
1: Well, Captain, I'm sorry. I didn't know you were here, sir.
2: I've been here for quite a while. Eavesdropping, I'm afraid.
1: It's all right, sir. Nothing can be personal in a situation like this.
2: Yeah, that's right. How long is 100 time particles, Dort?
1: Pardon, sir?
2: That reference he made to us not being able to stand tension is interesting. Their psychologists seem to make more out of us than we do out of them, don't they?
1: Yes, sir. They hit the nail right on the head.
2: Yes, they did. I think, Dort, we'll just have to push our timetable up a bit. No further communication with the aliens under any circumstances. That's clear, isn't it?
1: Yes, sir. Sir, if they know so much about our psychology, isn't it possible that remark was intended to make us act more quickly?
2: Probable, Dort. Probable.
1: Well, why would they do that, sir? Why?
2: You tell me why, Dort.
1: All of a sudden, I have an idea, sir. It's crazy.
2: It doesn't matter how crazy. I'll listen to it.
1: Sir, I think these people are playing some kind of a joke on us.
2: Joke? A joke, Dort?
1: Yes, sir. Over and over again, I've noticed what I think is a sense of humor. A highly developed sense of humor. Do you recall when we went to all the trouble to set up a fictitious star map and then they just sent us back a mirror image of the same one? I think somehow they're playing a joke on us.
2: Maybe you're right. In which case, you've seen practical jokers, Dort. Their jokes aren't always funny. Sometimes they hurt people.

0: All departments man instant alert. All departments man instant alert. Report instantly. Report instantly.
1: Weapons department alerted.
0: Target, the enemy ship.
1: On target, sir.
0: Stand by. Fire!
2: They're gone, sir. Not a trace of them left. Not a tiny trace. Now we can go home.
3: Communications to Captain. Communications to Captain.
0: Report.
3: Sir, I'm picking up new signals. Same frequency as the original alien signals.
0: That's impossible. That ship was destroyed.
3: I'm receiving signals, sir.
0: Set the machine up. We'll be down there in a minute. Mr. Dart, come with me, please.
4: It's good to be on the way home.
5: Yes, it is good.
4: Do you suppose we'll ever figure out what happened to the other ship?
5: Never. A blinding flash and they were gone.
4: I suppose they couldn't figure a way out of the situation. An unstable people. They had no sense of humor to cope with the situation. They exploded themselves out of existence.
5: It seems reasonable.
4: They must have had powerful weapons to destroy themselves so completely.
5: Yes, what a shame.
4: In a way, I grew to like them.
2: This isn't meant for us, sir. I don't know what's happening, but I think we're overhearing a private conversation.
0: I understand, Dora. Be quiet, will you?
4: Many things might have come out of a relationship with that people.
5: They were describing a disease they call cancer. I think it is similar to the Fogren syndrome. We might have helped them.
4: They might have helped us, too. Well, too bad. We'll never find them again, I think. The odds of such a chance meeting in the vast space of the whole universe. There are no figures for such odds, are there?
0: Turn it up, Dort. Turn it up louder.
2: That's all there is, sir. The signal stopped there. Sir, I don't know how, but somehow when we fired at them, we didn't destroy them, but we did set up a condition whereby they've become invisible to us and we've become invisible to them.
0: Captain to engineering department. Halt forward motion.
2: Captain, why are we stopping?
0: Listen, Dort, you say they're invisible. They are, but they're not destroyed because we just heard them. They're out there somewhere. Invisible.
2: Well, you heard them, so they're heading for home. We're invisible to them, too, sir.
0: How do you know, Dort? How do you know this whole thing isn't a setup?
2: Well, suppose that's true, Captain. You heard their conversation. They weren't talking like any monstrous people. They seemed decent and warm, just as decent and warm as we are.
0: How do you know this conversation wasn't planted, deliberately set up for us to hear? How do you know that, Dort?
2: Yes, sir, you're right. They may be out there and they may not. They may be telling the truth or they may be trying to trick us. They may be friends. They may be the most deadly enemies.
0: You said they had a sense of humor, Dort. What a joke to play. To deliberately set up a situation where we wouldn't know fact from fantasy, truth from lie. Wouldn't that be a joke, Dort?
2: Yeah, but we don't know that they did that, sir.
0: And we don't know that they didn't. We don't know anything.
2: Sir, does that mean we never go home again?
0: I don't know. I have to think about it. I have to think about it.

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Featured in the cast were Wendell Holmes, Bob Hastings, Clark Gordon, William Lally, and Stan Early. Your announcer, Fred Collins. X-1 was directed by Daniel Sutter and is an NBC Radio Network production.

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Hey everybody, this is LBIP, host of Freebase Radio, right here on KTQA. I wanted to get on the air today to tell you about a new album out by an artist named Dead Sean Kennedy, aka real name Sean Farrell. Sean is a multi-instrumentalist, music futurist, and visual artist residing in LA. His new album, The Legal Stations, pays homage to the early underground radio stations that helped spread experimental music that all fused together that bring us the drum and bass we hear today. And if you've ever tuned into Free Bass Radio, heard every Saturday night right here on KTQA, you'll know that I like to play some drum and bass. This is a really great album. I've been playing it for weeks since I got it, and you can hear this first song, Pretty Little Flower, on the latest Free Bass episode. I'm going to be playing five different songs today on this review, starting with Pretty Little Flower, so check it out.

0: right?
1: Differences.

Really like that tune, Pretty Little Flower, and the messaging ties in to the last tune on the album, I Love Everyone. Dead Sean Kennedy's music is described as Ronnie Size filtered through a Boards of Canada lens, and you can really hear those early jungle and drum and bass influences mixed with IDM construction throughout this release. The legal stations. Up next in the review, we're going to look at a tune called Business and My Bread, which has a lot of those same elements, but stepped up a little bit. Really great sample on this one, along with some infectious bass lines.

That was Business in My Bread by Dead Sean Kennedy off his new release, The Legal Stations, out June 20th on Sidehatch. Although The Legal Stations takes a bow to early drum and bass and jungle, at no time does Sean reference outdated tropes and old sonic signatures. Throughout the album, you can really tell that Sean is trying to create something brand new. For those of you who listen to KTQA, you may recognize my voice from my other show, The Cannabis Corner. That's why this next tune, The Blunt Song, is one of my favorites.

The voice sample, along with the drums, really goes off on that one. The Blunt song is indicative of a lot of tunes on the legal stations. It highlights that Sean is an artist deeply rooted in early 90s drum and bass, but clearly a dude making music in 2025. Up next in our review, we're going to hear Illusion of Time.

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This song combines elements of jungle, grunge, and even hardcore.

0: 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Sean is spelled S-E-A-N. 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
2: From Feature Story News in Washington, I'm Kate Fisher. U.S. President Donald Trump has warned the ceasefire with Iran is on life support. It comes after Tehran sent its counter-proposal peace plan, something the U.S. leader dismissed as garbage. Nick Harper reports from Washington.
3: Donald Trump in his latest comments expressed frustration, even anger, at a time when there were already concerns that diplomacy with Iran is faltering. The U.S. president didn't rule out a deal, but his comments suggested that it's becoming harder by the day to get a deal done. He called Iran's counterproposal stupid, a piece of garbage, weak, and said that Iran had not committed to not pursuing a nuclear weapon, that being a red line for the United States. And when asked about the ceasefire, he said it was still in effect, but warned that it was on life support, giving it just a 1%